0: about nuking the U.S. of A. first. Can you imagine how we would respond? I repeat again, why are they, conservatives, drawing a red line for Donald Trump and Democrats are not? Let me pause for a second. Renee Graham, good to have you back. Boston Globe Associate Editor and opinion columnist. How are you today?
1: I'm good, Tavis. How are you?
0: I'm doing the best I can. You know me, if I complained, I'd be an ingrate. I've thrown a few things out there. Grab a hold of one and jump, and I will follow you.

0: You know, but, you know, you have to take it in sort of parts. You know, we've just passed, just a few weeks ago, the 81st anniversary of the U.S. dropping two atomic bombs on Japan.
1: Mm-hmm.
0: Here we are now. You've got Trump in the middle of this war, which he never should have started to begin with. And all he could do is issue threats. So how serious is he? He says a lot of things, but he's also talked about, you know, previously annihilating Iran. It's hard to know. This president is so erratic. He is so unstable. He is so unfit for office that to some degree, you almost have to take some of this seriously. And that's alarming.
1: Yeah, I hear that. But when you are erratic and when you are shooting from the lip and from the hip all the time, I take your point. But there's some conversations that I don't think can sit back and say, well, that's just Trump being Trump. That's just Trump being erratic. To Tucker's point, you're suggesting doing something that could blow up the entire world. So I don't know that we can just simply, I hear your point, but I'm just pushing back a little bit. I don't know that we can simply put that kind of suggestion in the erratic category. You feel me?
0: I think you have to put it, I think it belongs in both categories. I think that there is this idea of this man who will say anything without giving any thought to what it really means. But we also know, and we've seen in these last, you know, 18 months, Trump is capable of anything. He has already crossed numerous red lines. You know, he has essentially turned the Constitution into a piece of toilet paper. We know what Donald Trump is capable of. So you have to take it in both ways. How serious is he? But you can't just dismiss it either, because we know that he's capable of this and he wants an out. Maybe he feels like, you know, throwing out this ultimate threat is what's going to get Iran to back down, but nothing has gotten Iran to back down yet. At some point, he is going to feel the need to deliver on these things he's saying. And that's the terror of this, because we know that there's no line that Donald Trump won't cross.
1: So let's push a little further then. Why then is Tucker Carlson wrong? Or put another way, why aren't Democrats responding likewise or similarly, which is to say taking him seriously, that he might use a nuke against Iran? If, in fact, he suggests that, and we, to your point, know that Donald Trump is likely to do anything, why is Tucker taking that seriously and the Democrats are not, that threat?
0: It's a good question. You know, I think it's really the idea of Trump having said so many things. He's talked about annihilating the Iranian people. He's talked about, you know, blowing up this. He's talked about blowing up that. Everything has to be taken in perspective with him. No other president would say this, right? But Donald Trump says a lot of things. But, you know, that's part of the problem here. You know, if George W. Bush had said this, people would be taking it very seriously. With this, it just feels like it's Trump being Trump, but you're also about talking about Trump being Trump and talking about what would effectively be the annihilation of human existence.
1: Mm-hmm. I'm going to try this one more game, yeah. Renee Graham. I'm going to come at you one more time on this. Let me ask you point blank then. Point blank. Are Democrats abdicating their responsibility to the American people to not say and do the same thing Tucker Carlson said and did? And the difference is this: Tucker Carlson is an outsider. They are insiders. They do have the ability, the capacity. It may not go anywhere. Obviously, I'm not stuck on stupid. I'm not naive. I get that they don't control the chamber. They don't have the votes to push this through. But are they abdicating their responsibility to us? Are they abdicating their responsibility to lead when they don't say what Tucker said and they don't get behind what Al Green has already introduced to impeach him for this one comment alone? Presidents cannot threaten to use nukes and blow up the world.
0: You know, Representative Al Green said at first that Trump should be impeached. Any number of Democrats have said in the last 18 months that Trump is unfit to serve and should be removed.
1: Right.
0: That's a fact. The fact that they've not responded to this yet, and I don't know that they won't respond to it. I think they will. But the fact they haven't said anything yet does not mean that they don't have their eye on the ball and aren't paying attention to this essentially existential threat that Donald Trump is making. But it's this kind of thing where you're always kind of stuck where, you know, what do you react to and what don't you react to? And do you give him the oxygen that he really wants in this? I don't think anyone believes he will do this, but I also know that it's hard to say that because there's lots of things we did not believe Donald Trump

0: would do that he's actually done.
1: Well, it's like the boy
0: who has started a war with Iran.
1: Yeah, yeah. It's like the boy who cried wolf. At some point, you got to take him seriously. And again, my point is, I'm only making a simple point that if ever you're going to take Donald Trump seriously on a threat he has made, it seems to me the threat you would take him seriously on is the one where he says, I'm going to blow the world up. That's the one time that you got to take him seriously. And this is the one time that I think Democrats ought to be standing up, and they are not. Here's the point. When Donald Trump was running for office, what did we get from Joe Biden? What did we get from Kamala Harris? That we cannot reelect Donald Trump because he is an existential threat to the democracy. They told us that then, that he, the man, is an existential threat to this democracy. Stay with me here. As my preacher says, I'm going somewhere with this. Now that Donald Trump is in office and he has now made an existential threat to the future of this democracy and the future of the world, now we're not going to take him seriously? He was a big enough threat then for us not to vote for him. But now that he's in and literally makes an existential threat out of his mouth, now that's just Donald Trump being erratic. That's just Trump being himself. We shouldn't take him seriously?
0: No. I not for 1 minute do I say this should not be taken seriously.
1: Right.
0: But again, Trump said, what was it, in March, April, that he was going to annihilate Iran.
1: Right.
0: He's going to wipe Iran off the face of the earth. This is how Donald Trump talks. It's not to say that he won't do it. And I do think if it gets to a point where he's going to push the button, that there will be people who will intervene in his own administration who will just simply say, absolutely not.
1: Whoa. Renee Graham, hold up. I love you, but hold up. The difference between the first term and the second term is that there were, in fact, people who fell out with Donald Trump, left the administration, were fired by Donald Trump. But there were folk in the first term who were not so stuck on sycophancy that they would tell Donald Trump, you can't do that. Do you really believe that Pete Hegseth or anybody else around Trump in this administration would stop him from using the button? You believe that?
0: Do I think Pete Hegseth will? No. Do I think Stephen Miller will? No. But I do think, even in this administration, as much as this is about sycophancy and loyalty, that there are people who will say, no, you cannot blow up the world. I have to believe that.
1: I don't.
0: Because what? You know what? Because they're in the world. He blows up the world, they go too.
1: I don't see anybody at the moment in Donald Trump's inner circle who would dare tell Donald Trump what he can and cannot do, number one. And more to the point, the guy's got the codes. Rubio ain't got the codes. Miller ain't got the codes. Hegseth ain't got the codes. Donald Trump has the codes. And more to the point, even more so, when his finger's on the button, Renee, you're talking about when somebody's going to stop him. When your finger's on the button, your finger's on the button. At that point, we're so down the rabbit hole. We're so deep in. Again, this is a serious conversation, and I'm trying to take it seriously, because if ever you're going to take seriously Donald Trump threatening to do something, it seems to me that this is the moment where he says, I may blow the world up just to get back at Iran. I don't think we can poo-poo that. And I get Renee's point. She's not suggesting that we sweep it under the rug. I'm just saying, I think that Tucker Carlson. I agree with you on that. I'm saying that. But I think Tucker Carlson is right on this, and I'm just disappointed that for whatever reason, Democrats aren't taking this particular threat as seriously as the right is.
0: You know, look, I think it is good that the right can react to something that Donald Trump does, because they pretty much don't do a damn thing most of the time.
1: Mm-hmm.
0: I don't know that Democrats are not going to be all over this, but I mean, I don't even know where to go with this at this point. I mean, either he's going to do it or he's not going to do it. Democrats telling him not to do it isn't going to do it. I think it does matter that Republicans are reacting. That says something, that Republicans have actually reached perhaps a saturation point where even they're like, enough is enough.
1: Yeah.
0: I hear you.
1: And to your point, if you are hoping that Democrats are believing that Democrats are going to lean in, here again, they're late as they always are. They're late. you can't be wanting to lead the country. You can't be telling us that come November, we ought to give you the gavel. Stop with all the talk about the first black speaker. I ain't trying to hear all that. You can't tell us that we ought to trust you with the gavel. We ought to trust you to lead, and you letting Tucker Carlson and other folk outlead you by raising issues that Democrats ought to be raising. So even if they finally get there, they're playing catch up. And that's the problem. They're always playing catch up. I digress for now. When we come forward, I ask a couple other questions, not at all rhetorically, of why it is that we get to be the arbiter of who gets a nuclear weapon in the first place. And number two, can you imagine, I repeat, what would happen if any other country that has a nuke, their leader said publicly what Donald Trump just said, that we are thinking about nuking the U.S. of A. first? What do you think would happen to that country, whoever uttered something like that? Do you think we would take that? Here's the point. Lord help me. Every Democrat in Congress, every single one of them, Hakeem Jeffries on down, would be suggesting that we respond immediately. You know that line, a swift, certain, and severe response. They all say it all the time, right? Swift, certain, and severe response to any country who dared to say that they're about to nuke us first. We'd wipe them off the face of the map. If somebody said that about us, the Democrats would be in alignment. They wouldn't have to wait for Democrats to do their job. But Trump can say it about another country. I'm done for now. You listen to Tavis Smiley.
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1: Tavis Smiley, Renee Graham, Boston Globe Associate Editor, opinion columnist, always pleased to have her on this program when she can to kick us off in the first hour as we talk politics, as we tend to do every single day. And today there's a whole lot to talk about what is on my mind and on the minds of many people. In case you've just tuned in, is Donald Trump suggesting that he may nuke Iran? Over the weekend, we started bombing Iran. Things have been a little quiet for a little while. And now we are bombing them once again. But Donald Trump said something that is beyond outrageous, that he is considering, or maybe he'll nuke Iran. And as I established earlier in this conversation, at least attempted to, that Donald Trump may be Donald Trump, and Donald Trump may be erratic and stuck on stupid and any other formation or frame you want to put him in. But when you say stuff like this, I think it requires a different level of seriousness and interest on the part of those who lead in Washington. And so the sad part is that Democrats have not been the ones who have yet drawn a red line in the sand, but Tucker Carlson has. We played a clip a couple of times of Tucker Carlson suggesting that Donald Trump has now crossed a red line and he ought to be removed from office immediately. That's what they're saying on the right. Tucker Carlson is saying it. Others are echoing that. But Democrats haven't quite gotten around to that yet. And that's troubling to me for a lot of reasons, not the least of which is that in the context of this conversation, we ought to be talking about, as we will right now, Renee Graham, how it is and why it is that we think we get to be the arbiter who gets a nuke in the first place. And when Donald Trump suggests that we may use one of those nuclear weapons in our arsenal, again, to my mind, it raises the very question of why we get to be the person who gets to decide who gets them anyway. And how would we respond if the leader of another country said publicly that we are considering nuking the U.S. of A. first? Those are my two questions for the moment. They're all yours, Renee Graham.
0: I mean, I agree with you in the idea of how do we get to a point, and I guess we've really always been at that point, on who gets to have this weapon and who does not get to have this weapon. And why are we the arbiters of doing that? And why are we the responsible ones who can control who gets it and who doesn't get it? I agree with you on that. That's absurd. The idea is that in my mind, either everyone gets them or no one gets them.
1: Mm-hmm.
0: You know, this idea that, well, we're responsible. Well, we're not that country anymore. We're not responsible anymore. So there should be other countries saying that I don't think the U.S. should have access to nuclear weapons. I don't think we should. However, that's the way it's always been accepted. That's a mistake. And we're seeing that more and more. This whole thing about, well, Iran can't have a nuclear weapon because Iran is too dangerous. Well, every country is dangerous. That's what these weapons are. This is why there was such a push at one time for denuclearization, that no one should have these weapons. That levels the playing field.
1: Yeah.
0: But not the idea that this country gets it and this country doesn't.
1: Yeah, see, to my mind, here's the ultimate irony here, and I wish I could think fast enough of a word that's better than irony. I'm sure Dr. West will have one by the time I get to him 20 minutes from now, but this is more than irony. Because Donald Trump's argument, Rene Graham just laid out very eloquently, is that we can't ever, he says repeatedly, on my watch, Iran will never have a nuclear weapon. Why, Mr. President? Because they're reckless. You see the point. You see the point here, Renee? Obviously, you do.
0: Right.
1: Because they're too reckless. Well, what do you think what Donald Trump just said is? That is the quintessential definition of recklessness. That the president could just willy-nilly say, in a tete-a-tete with Iran, maybe I'll just nuke them. That is recklessness. But that's the same argument he's making for why Iran shouldn't have access, because they're too reckless. And so there ought to be a hue and cry around the world. It ought not to just be Tucker Carlson here at home, but all around the world, countries ought to be saying, now see, this is exactly why the U.S. should not have a nuclear weapon. This is precisely why the U.S. of A. should not be the arbiter of who gets to decide who gets a nuclear weapon. Donald Trump has turned this entire argument about why Iran shouldn't have a nuclear weapon on its head. He ought to look in the mirror, Renee.
0: Well, you know, it comes to the thing that, the safety of the world is incumbent upon the people who lead. What do you do when you have Donald Trump with with access to that kind of arsenal? What do you do? So the idea is that Iran is irresponsible, they can't have one, this country shouldn't have one. At this point, we should not have them.
1: Mm-hmm.
0: Not if Donald Trump is the person who controls them. But again, he said months ago he was talking about annihilation. You know, that is where it is. That also speaks to just his own deep frustration with the way this war he never should have waged is going.
1: Yeah.
0: His plan, because he didn't have a plan, he had a plan. The plan was for the war to be over in a month at best. We've just passed the 6-month mark. This is desperation. So there is something to the idea that he's saying is because he's getting increasingly desperate. He needs this to end. I would ponder, and no, don't quote me on this, I suppose, that he hopes this threat will be the thing that brings Iran back to the table and gives him what he wants. It's not going to work. So he's just going to keep upping the ante on this.
1: Yeah.
0: This will not be the last time we hear him talk about nuking Iran.
1: Yeah. I remind this audience, as I do from time to time, we have these conversations about nuclear weaponry and nuclear disarmament. Doesn't happen often, but from time to time we find ourselves in conversations about these important issues. Perhaps we ought to talk about it more, but here we are talking about it now because of what Donald Trump said about potentially nuking Iran. But there's a long list of African Americans. Don't get me started, but a long list of black folk who've been talking about these issues of nuclear disarmament for decades and decades and decades. I'm thinking of Paul Robeson. I'm thinking of Dr. King. I'm thinking of Nina Simone, Harry Belafonte, all kinds of black folk who've been on this front for years talking about these issues. So this issue matters to us. Why does it matter? As Renee said earlier, because we're a part of the world too. If Donald Trump sets this thing off and everybody starts dropping nuclear bombs, we going to get it too. Black folk ain't going, we ain't going to magically or mysteriously or wondrously survive. We'll be choked to death as well. And so this ought to matter to us for all the obvious reasons, because we are part of the world house, to quote Dr. King. We're part of that world house that Donald Trump is threatening to sort of blow up. But here's the other question I raised a moment ago, and I didn't raise it at all rhetorically. What do you think would happen on Donald Trump's watch? So here's where we are. Let's just deal with this in real time. What would happen if tomorrow a country that has a nuclear weapon said out loud, their leader said out loud, that we are considering, we are thinking, we are pondering about launching a nuclear strike against the United States of America? Here's my question in two parts. What would Donald Trump do? And at that point, how would Democrats respond, Renee Green?
0: I think, first of all, he would, Truth Social would explode. I mean, I think he would just be like posting the most ridiculous things. He'd be on TV talking about this kind of thing. I mean, it would kind of be never ending because he would take that as a direct threat to him, not the United States, to him. And he would react in kind. What would Democrats do? Democrats would be, you know, would be upset. Democrats and Republicans. If another country was threatening the U.S. with nuclear annihilation, yeah, they'd be saying a whole lot about it. There's no question about that.
1: Not just saying, do you think that Donald Trump would act? If somebody threatened tomorrow to hit us with a nuclear weapon first, is Donald Trump going to sit and wait? Are Democrats going to sit and wait? What do you think policy-wise? I'm not talking about the verbiage and the bravado and popping off. What do you think policy-wise would happen in Washington immediately?
0: You know, in this moment, when so much is happening, I am reluctant to even go into rhetorical questions, to answer rhetorical questions, mm-hmm. because we're already in dire straits. We don't need to, I mean, at least for me, I don't need to do the what if. We're already in a really hard place. That's going to get worse. Now, do I think he's going to nuke Iran? No. Do I think he might nuke drop a nuke after the midterm elections? Yes. Do I think he's capable of doing that in 2028? Yes, I do. You know, because Donald Trump is unstable. You know, it's not just we're beyond erratic. He is unstable. You cannot predict what he's going to do. And he has the awesome might of the U.S. military and all of these arms behind him. You know, it's hard to ponder. And I think it's probably hard for most people to ponder what he, you know, has proposed, because they're trying to pay for gas and they're trying to buy groceries and they're trying not to get snatched up by ICE. There's a lot of right now things, I think, that feel like annihilation to people.
1: Yeah.
0: I think that's where they're focused. And I think in some way that might be where Democrats are focused, where they've got, you know, primaries to deal with and they've got the midterm elections, you know, less than 2 months away. I think they've got all of these things on their mind. So they're not necessarily perhaps as focused as they could be on Donald Trump's latest threat against Iran.
1: Nope. We'll talk about 2028 when we come forward here. There's some interesting news about that. But to close this circle for now, again, we'll get to this, I'm sure, with Dr. West, get his take on this at top of our two. But that's the word, Renee. He's unstable. If we believe that Donald Trump is unstable, then why are we not taking this issue more seriously? This could be the annihilation of the world. And if we really believe that he is, in fact, unstable, then why is Tucker Carlson leading the charge? Why Tucker leading the charge for Donald Trump to be removed from office immediately? That is precisely the question I've been asking for 47 minutes in this first hour. But speaking of 2028, there is evidence, and the evidence is growing, that many Democrats around the country are running pushing away from Biden and Harris. They don't want their money. They don't want them campaigning for them. They don't want anything to do with Biden and Harris. Here's my question. Joe Biden is Joe Biden. He is prologue at this point. But if Democrats around the country don't want Kamala Harris anywhere near them, what do we really think her chances are? You see my point about 2028? What are her chances, really? If they don't want to be anywhere near her now, you're listening to Tavis Smiley.
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24: I refuse to accept the view that mankind is so tragically bound to the starless midnight of racism and war. That the bright daybreak of peace and brotherhood can never become a reality. I refuse to accept the cynical notion that nation after nation must spiral down a militaristic stairway into the hell of nuclear annihilation. I believe that unarmed truth and unconditional love will have the final word in reality. This is why right temporarily defeated is stronger than evil triumphant. I believe that even amid today's mortar bursts and whining bullets, there is still hope for a brighter tomorrow. I believe that wounded justice lying prostrate on the blood-flowing streets of our nations can be lifted from this dust of shame to reign supreme among the children of men.
1: I thought we'd give Dr. King the last word on this conversation about nuclear war. Well, not really. Dr. Cornel West is coming up top of the second hour. We'll get his take on it. Dr. King just put that in perfect perspective. Our remaining moments with Renee Graham talking about 2028 when we come forward on Tavis Smiley.
25: Who's sitting across from Tavis this week? Leaders, legends, game changers. The people shaping the country and the culture. They come to Tavis Smiley because this is where the real conversations happen. No spin, no fluff, just straight talk and straight answers. Tavis Smiley, because the Kingian question, where do we go from here, starts right here.
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1: Tavis Smiley and Renee Graham for the next 4 minutes here in this first hour. So the Democrats, many of them are running away from Joe Biden and Kamala Harris as we approach the midterm elections just around the corner, Tuesday, November 3rd. Some are sending a clear message. Thank you, but no thank you. You saw that story a week or so ago of Mary Petola up in Alaska, distanced herself from Kamala Harris and her political action committee, which had come out and endorsed Petola. She said, thank you, but no thank you. Don't want your endorsement. Don't want your money. Others are doing that across the country, which suggests to me that Kamala's going to have a hard time in 2028, Renee Graham, if this is the kind of, you know, Heisman that they're getting. They're giving her the Heisman right now. How is it going to get any easier in 2028?
0: I don't think it will. I think that it feels like to a great degree there are large parts of the Democratic Party that have moved on from the Biden-Harris era. They do not want to look back. You know, when you're looking at candidates like, you know, Angie Nixon and Abdul El-Sayed in Michigan, Angie Nixon in Florida, mm-hmm. and you have a mayor in New York, Zoran Mondami, the Democratic Party is going through some growing pains right now, but part of that is growing away from what the Democratic Party has been for the last 25 years. And so it's unfortunate, perhaps, that people feel like they can't look to Kamala Harris and say, yes, come on, because they want to look like they've moved on from the debacle of 2024. Yeah. And I think that's what this is really about. And that's again, it's unfortunate. I don't think this is her fault that the Democrats lost, but that's the way it's being perceived. And I think people just want to look forward and move on to what the Democratic Party needs to be from here going forward.
1: Yeah. This primary season is not quite over yet. We go into September, so another few weeks before we wrap the primary season for this midterm election. And tomorrow is primary day in Massachusetts. Renee Graham, Boston Globe, mm-hmm. associate editor mm-hmm. and opinion columnist. What are you guys watching in Massachusetts tomorrow?
0: I mean, there are two big races, but in my mind, the race is the Senate primary, Democratic Senate primary race between Seth Moulton, who's a congressman, and Ed Markey, who's the senator and is the incumbent. Right now polls have Markey leading Moulton almost 2-1. This was supposed to be a generational change. Mm. Markey is 80. He's been, you know, in politics since the 1970s. Seth Moulton is 47 years old, but he is simply not connecting. Markey has the support of Ayanna Pressley, Elizabeth Warren, Boston Mayor Michelle Wu, Bernie Sanders. The idea is that he is the progressive in the race. His age notwithstanding, he is the actual progressive in the race, not Seth Moulton, who, in my mind, is barely a moderate.
1: Mm. Yeah.
0: So that's the race. That's going to say a lot about, in a weird way, the strength of the progressive movement if an 80-year-old can beat a 47-year-old, because yeah. he's the actual progressive.
1: Yeah. Well, age is a factor, but it ain't always the factor. And no. That's what we're seeing in Massachusetts. So if these polls are correct, and of course these polls have been wrong, but if they're correct, the 80-year-old Mr. Markey may be win that primary again tomorrow and then move on to November. So we're watching Massachusetts tomorrow. But again, the primary season not quite over. We will see what happens in Renee's hometown, her home state, tomorrow. Renee, I'm always honored to have you on this program. In the first hour to kick us off, she is Boston Globe Associate Editor, opinion columnist for the paper. I love reading her stuff and love having her on this program. Renee Graham, enjoy the rest of your day. Thank you.
0: My pleasure, Tavis. You too.
1: We'll push forward to hour two with Dr. Cornell West when we come forward on Tavis Smiley.
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0: We are in the second hour, and every Monday and Thursday, top of the second hour, you know who our featured guest is. I am always delighted to engage another edition of Smiley and West. Dr. West, how are you, sir? You got Tupac on the brain today.
1: Oh, yes. Well, I want to apologize about my voice, though, brother. I was preaching yesterday at the Greater Allen Cathedral, my AME brothers and sisters, with Reverend Stephen Green and Bishop Frank. Brother Frank had Ward AME.
0: Oh, yeah. Frank Madison Reed.
1: The third. He's absolutely got three bishops in the same family, and I lost my voice, man. But Tupac is on my mind, not just because of the trial, but he understood that the killing fields of black ghettos and black hoods would prefigure the killing fields that would spill over, not just in every community, in every state, in every country, but the nation. And so you can see the relation between his concern and trying to get people to care and Martin Luther King Jr.'s concern about the acknowledgement that his own nation was the biggest purveyor of violence and yet acting as if it had the authority to dictate who had access to various weapons under their aegis, under their authority. The level of hypocrisy is something that Martin King and our dear brother Tupac would want to highlight. And so, it's always a blessing to be in conversation with you, though, brother. But let's just be honest about it, though, brother Tavis, that there's a sense in which the worst of the species have always been addicted to self-destruction and wants to bring everybody else down with them. Every religion, every morality, every form of art and spirituality is trying to break the human addiction to self-destruction. And it is a perennial struggle. Every generation you have to produce folk to try to convince people that the hatred and the greed and the envy and the resentment, which are the sources of self-destruction, have to be broken. That's Ahab and Moby Dick's and Melville's Moby Dick. He's addicted to self-destruction. Gatsby's. He's addicted to self-destruction, and it's Scott Fitzgerald's thing. And that's part of what Brother Tupac was talking about. How do I get my precious black folk who've been taught to hate themselves to break the addiction of self-destruction to bring me down? Now, we know, of course, that he died on the killing fields, man.
0: Yeah.
1: We know that Martin died on the killing field. Malcolm, I'm in Harlem. I'm up looking. I can almost see Audubon room. Well, he was shot down. He died on the killing fields. And Trump, just another gangster, Trump addicted to self-destruction, enslaved to greed, enslaved to hatred, to bring down the whole world. That's real.
0: Dr. West, got so many questions swirling inside my head right now. Let me just tell you where I want to go when we come forward. Wouldn't be fair to give him 30 seconds to respond to this, but since he started with Tupac and mentioned he died on the killing fields, the trial, of course, Keefe D is on trial right now for what he knew and more to the point, what he did in retaliating against Tupac. That's the argument the prosecution's making and was involved, they argue, in the killing of Tupac Shakur. That trial's underway even as we speak, as you heard Dr. West reference a moment ago. But it is fascinating for me all these years later that we are still trying to figure out who killed Tupac and, for that matter, who killed Biggie. I thought of the Chris Rock joke when Dr. West talked a moment ago that since he mentioned Tupac and you got Biggie and you got Malcolm and you got Dr. King, the Tupac, the Chris Rock joke just popped in my head. You recall it, you Chris Rock fans. He said, Dr. King got assassinated. Malcolm X got assassinated. Tupac and Biggie got shot. So Chris Rock, in his own humorous way, wanted to make a distinction between being shot and being assassinated. And here we are all these years later still trying to figure out who shot Pac, who shot Biggie. And I got a question for Dr. West about that when we come forward. Say nothing of questions I have for him about Donald Trump and this penchant for self-destruction and this threat to hit Iran with a nuclear weapon. If you haven't heard the Tucker Carlson clip, we'll play that for you. But Dr. West is talking about self-destruction. I've got questions about that when we come forward here on Tavis Smiley.

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14: Tavis Smiley, Dr. Cornell West, as it is every Monday and Thursday, top of the second hour. In case you have just tuned in, we've been talking for a good part of our program today. Couldn't wait to get to Dr. West for all the obvious reasons to get his read on Tucker Carlson, suggesting that Donald Trump has now crossed the red line and ought to be removed from office immediately. Let me play the clip for you, and then we'll get into it with Dr. Cornell West.
15: I was opposed to impeachment, the two impeachment attempts against Trump, strongly opposed. I thought the whole thing was absurd. I believe in stability. I think elected leaders should serve out their terms. I don't hate Trump personally. So with all of that said, the second any president actively considers first use of nuclear weapons, that person should be removed from office immediately, because that's got to be the red line, destroying all of humanity with a nuclear strike. I mean, so why isn't there an attempt to remove him from office, like, immediately? Anyone who would even tolerate that kind of talk from any of his subordinates or employees is, by definition, unfit. That's the total destruction of the world. Just again, any leader of any country who suggests first use of nuclear weapons has forfeited his right to lead. He has to be removed immediately. I think that's just a fair standard. Any normal person, I think, if we're to kind of cool the temperature a little bit and just ask objectively, is that fair? Yeah, of course that's fair. You can't risk the destruction of the world. You're not allowed. You didn't build the world. You're not allowed to do that.
14: I've got all kinds of questions, Doc, but I'm not even going to lead with a question. I want to lead with your analysis first of what you hear Tucker Carlson suggesting. Take it away, and I'll get in where I fit in.
16: No, I think, Brother Chavis, that Brother Tucker is absolutely right. There's no doubt about that. The problem is that when Brother Tucker was wholeheartedly supporting Brother Trump, Trump still should have been impeached at that time. Mm-hmm. He's crossed so many red lines. This is not the only red line. I mean, the vicious things that Brother Trump has said about precious black people and precious immigrants and S-H-I-T-H-O-L-E-F countries and so on. And we shouldn't downplay the fact that this is Iran, that the anti-Iranian sentiment, the deep xenophobia against precious Iranians that's been at work for so long has to be acknowledged here. And Trump was using that language when Brother Tucker was supporting Trump.
14: Mm-hmm.
16: So that there's a level of hypocrisy even among those who become critics of hypocrites.
14: No question.
16: So that I agree with Brother Tucker, but it's either Johnny come lately. Good God Almighty, please.
14: No question about the hypocrisy. And yet, as we said earlier, a broken clock can be right twice a day. And on this issue, as you suggested, Tucker's right. You and I agree with him in that regard, which leads to the obvious question. The Democrats, Tucker Carlson is saying that Donald Trump should be removed from office immediately for even publicly suggesting that he's considering nuking Iran. That's Tucker. That's the right. What about Democrats? Where should Democrats be on this issue when Donald Trump said what he said?
16: Well, you mentioned Brother Al down in Texas, who's already put forward this impeachment bill, though, right?
14: That's right. That's correct.
16: Now is it? I think it's true that he's on his way out, though, huh?
14: That's correct. It's his last term.
16: But he's been courageous. But no, when you just look at the benchmark of courage, then the Democrats get about a D or a D minus.
14: Mm.
16: And when on this issue on courage, you know, Tucker's on the dean's list, no doubt about that. But the Democratic Party, we just don't have too much expectation, though, Tavis. They just, as Brother Wren would say, they weak as Priest Wheaton Kool-Aid, man.
14: Yeah.
16: There's no courage there. There's no consistency there. They can't say a mumbling word about their tie to the pharmaceutical companies, but 80% of Democrats and 75% of Americans want Medicare for all. They couldn't break it all and even mention the word ceasefire, let alone genocide in Gaza, because they were so tied to their donors and so tied to AIPAC and so forth. The Democratic Party has shown over and over again that it is weak, it is milquetoast, it is mediocre, it's tied to big money. And when there's real energy like the DSA candidates that come along, they try to incorporate them immediately.
14: Mm.
16: Please, AOC, come to the mainstream. Cut back on your prophetic fire. Please, Mamdani, come to the mainstream. We agree with you in terms of your police commissioner that will continue these ugly policies against these poor black folk in terms of the harassment and the brutality, not because Mamdani wants that. He compromises. That's why he himself still supports Jeffries, and we know how weak Brother Hakeem Jeffries is. The Democratic Party is a plantation.
14: Mm.
16: The Republican Party is a neo-fascist plantation. And if we can't get off of it, we headed towards self-destruction and those killing fields that Brother Tupac, with his artistic genius, laid bare. Not in just relation to others. Tupac was talking about what? Himself, man.
14: Yeah, yeah, no question.
16: That's what made it so deep, too, man.
14: Yep.
16: Good God. Himself and his homies. Good God Almighty!
14: Yeah. How do we respond to persons? We talked about earlier on today's program. How do we respond to persons who suggest that even when Trump raises the issue of nuking Iran, that's just Trump being Trump, that's just Trump being erratic, that's just Trump popping off at the mouth like he always does. And my sense is because again, I invoke the notion of the boy who cried wolf, because.

0: lines that any elected official, when they cross it, ought to be called into question. They're not worthy to be in office. We know that. Now, on the other hand, you know, we've got a majority who voted for Trump. And we know, in fact, that in weak democracies, you can have the tyranny of majority that calls for the trashing of minorities. You had majority of white folks supported slavery. Majority of white folks supported Jim Crow. That's the tyranny of majority in a weak democracy. Well, right now, we've got the majority of voters who supported a gangster named Trump. What does that say? That says that we got a whole lot of folk in the country who are both desperate, but also spiritually sick, man.
1: I asked this question earlier of a guest on today's program, but I wanted to ask it of you and couldn't wait to get you here. And this is not necessarily hyperbole. I'm asking because I'm legitimately curious as to how you think that Trump, and for that matter, Democrats themselves, would show up. So if the leader of another nation said tomorrow that we are considering nuking the United States of America first, we're going to draw first blood. Thinking about nuking the United States of America, what do you think Trump would do in that instance? And what do you think Democrats would be saying in that particular frame?
0: Well, I mean, I think actually that Trump would try to engage in another Nagasaki and Hiroshima.
1: Exactly.
0: He would be very explicit about that. And I don't think too many Democrats would oppose him because he would be waving the U.S. flag, and that flag is so seductive.
1: Yes.
0: That flag is so blinding. And because people are so gullible that they could wave that flag and end up reinstituting slavery, wave that flag and end up rationalizing genocide, wave that flag and end up dropping nukes again on new candidates of Nagasaki and Hiroshima. That's part of the wretchedness of who we are as human beings. That's part of the addiction to self-destruction. And we have to break that addiction. And how do you break it? The only way you break it is courageous love and solidarity and cultivation of self beyond one's own ego and creating possibilities that generate a unity among all of us.
1: Nope, that's the answer I was looking for in our prior conversation. Dr. West is a truth teller, you ask him a straight question, he's going to give you a straight answer, and that's exactly what I believe Donald Trump would do. You'll never convince me that if anybody ever dared on a public stage, international stage, to suggest they were thinking about even sending a nuclear bomb our way, we'd wipe them off the face of the map. Sooner than right now.
0: But it wouldn't be just Trump.
1: Yep.
0: Biden would do the same thing.
1: Oh, oh.
0: Harris, what did Harris say in her speech?
1: Yeah, in Chicago.
0: At the Democratic National Convention, we must have the strongest, most lethal force, and anybody who comes at us, we will let them know in no uncertain terms that we will be responding in a very similar kind of way to Trump. This is what it is to be an American president who gets locked into this kind of militarism. That's what Martin was talking about.
1: That's right.
0: When he was talking about the forms of spiritual suicide among too many of our cowardly leaders.
1: No, Doc is right. This is what happens when you are the head of the American empire. He's right about Kamala. We were sitting there together. She used the word lethal. That word I jumped out of my seat when she said lethal. I was like, Lord,
0: Lord.
1: She tried to prove how tough she would be as a commander in chief. So she said, we will be lethal with you. So Doc is right. It doesn't matter who it is. If anybody dared to threaten that, you better believe we sooner than right now and quicker than at once wipe them off the face of the map. And Doc is right.
0: True.
1: Doc's right, because they'd be waving the American flag. The Democrats wouldn't say nothing. They wouldn't say nothing because the flag is being waved, and you better get in line when that happens, when the U.S. gets threatened. So again, that's the hypocrisy that Donald Trump's argument is, that we can't ever let Iran have a nuclear weapon because they're too reckless. But that's exactly the behavior that Donald Trump is giving us right now. We are seeing him behave in reckless ways. He's clearly unstable.
0: Absolutely.
1: And nobody's taking the cat seriously. Let me circle back in the 2 or 3 minutes I have left to Tupac and Biggie right quick. The trial is underway. How do you read that all these years later that we are still trying to figure out who killed these two iconic

0: superstar artists, Tupac and Biggie. I mean, how does one read that when we both know that somebody knows something, Doc?
1: Nah, no. You and I were just riding the street next to the corner where Brother Biggie was murdered.
0: That's right.
1: You remember?
0: That's, oh, yeah, Wilshire.
1: Right across the street from the restaurant where Bernie Sanders had been doing my campaign. I had many gatherings there. We always did a salute to Biggie.
0: Yeah.
1: But when you have such towering artistic geniuses and giants like Biggie and Tupac, you also have envy, though, brother.
0: Mm-hmm.
1: Now, envy is not the sole factor, but it is a factor. I think this is true for Malcolm, too, in the Nation of Islam, that you got envy, man. Now, Dante says envy is the most odious of all vices. That's why those who live lives of envy are the closest to the devil in Dante's Inferno.
0: Mm-hmm.
1: Envy is one of the most poisonous of vices. And when you have envy, it can lead you to do all kinds of inhumane and barbaric and cruel things. And I think that had something to do with the bullets that went into my dear brother, Precious Tupac. You know, he was my student here in Brooklyn.
0: Oh, yeah.
1: When he was 10 years old, the House of the Lord Pentecostal Church with the great Reverend Herbert Daltrey, 415 Atlantic Avenue. He and Affini, his mother, I can see both of them sitting right there on the front row when we would lecture at the Timbuktu. And I look into his eyes and you say, you see his soul. And you say, this is a special anointed brother. He's going to tell the truth. And at the same time, he's going to be wrestling with that thug life. And all of us have to come to terms with the thug inside of us, the gangster inside of us. And thank God some of us, like myself, got Jesus, so I'm a redeemed sinner with thuggish proclivities and gangster orientation. I conquer it every day. I push it back every day. Thank God for grace and the Holy Ghost.
0: Oh, yeah. We don't get a chance to see that on display every day, but we see it every Monday and Thursday at the top of the of the second hour. Let me tee up what I want to talk to Doc about on Thursday. It was on my list today. We couldn't get there since school is back in or about to be at college and universities all across this country. Let me read right quick. The Washington Post, in new reporting, has discovered that over a dozen U.S. colleges and universities have scaled back or downright eliminated Black, African, and African-American studies departments and majors over the past 2 years since Donald Trump returned to office. So much so that nationwide completions for African-American studies degrees have dropped now to the lowest level in decades, a number of administration officials cite as justification for the next round of cuts. African-American studies departments and programs are in trouble. They are dropping like flies because of Donald Trump and his attack on DEI, et cetera, et cetera. I want to talk to Doc about that, what this means for the discipline that African-American studies programs are dropping everywhere off the map. We'll talk about that amongst other issues on Thursday, if that's all right with you, Dr. West.
1: Oh, indeed, indeed. Look forward to it. Brother, you stay strong, though, man.
0: You stay strong. Get your voice back. Much love for Dr. Cornell West. More of this program when we come forward.
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0: We thank Dr. Cornel West for checking in with us today, even though his voice was a bit challenged. Always a thrill to be in dialogue with Dr. West Monday and Thursdays. Mondays and Thursdays, top of the second hour. We push now to a conversation with the Illinois Attorney General, Kwame Raoul. Pleased to have him back on the program to talk about his decision to join a lawsuit to block the United States Postal Service's unlawful mail voting rule. A.G. Raoul, good to have you back. How are you, sir?
26: How are you, Tavis? Glad to be with you.
0: Man, if I complained, I'd be an ingrate. I'm glad to have you back on the program. For those who are not up to speed on what Donald Trump did with this executive order and how the U.S. Supreme Court responded and how that caused you and other AGs to join this lawsuit, just give us the backstory right quick so we're all on the same page, and I will jump from there, sir.
26: Yes. So on March 31st, the president issued an executive order directing the Postal Service to control which Americans can and receive mail ballots. We filed a lawsuit on August 3rd, arguing that the Constitution does not allow for the Postal Service to have a role in elections. That's given in Article 1, Section 4 to the states, and that it also violated the Privacy Act and it's inconsistent with federal voting rights law. Once we filed our lawsuit, the DOJ filed in response saying it was too early for our lawsuit because the Postal Service had not promulgated rules yet, and the Supreme Court sort of agreed with them that it was too early because the rules hadn't been promulgated. So on August 27th, after the Postal Service promulgated these rules, we went back a few days earlier, and we sought a temporary restraining order. The DOJ has responded to our motion by saying it's too late for us. So they first argued it was kind of a heads we win, tails you lose type of situation.
0: First you were too early, now you're too late.
26: Exactly.
0: Yeah.
26: Exactly. And so they also have argued in response to the TRO issue that they have likened it to their control of mail that might include explosives or replica explosives or cremated remains. I don't know how you liken voting mail to cremated remains or replica explosives, but the Constitution is clear that the states administer elections, and mm-hmm. Congress has not given the Postal Service any power to say that you have to have a certain type of envelope for any vote mail to be approved, or you have to be on a Postal Service list to be approved to vote. This is clearly an effort to suppress the vote. In Illinois alone, about 1 million voters cast their votes in 2024 by mail. The president cast mm-hmm. his vote mm-hmm. by mail. Yeah. So this is just a voter suppression effort.
0: I should mention when AG Raul said TRO, he's talking about temporary restraining order.
26: I apologize.
0: Yeah, no. Sorry. I understand. You this is what you do every day. I want to make sure that we can keep up with you. So TRO, of course, temporary restraining order. Let me get back to this to the point you made a moment ago, that at one point they suggest Trump's Department of Justice suggests you too early. Supreme Court tends to agree with that because the post office had not promulgated their rules yet about how this is going to work. When they did, you're back in their face. Now the DOJ says you're too late, which leaves you where? Tell me where this case is in process at the moment.
26: Well, the judge did on Thursday grant the temporary restraining order. This week we will have a hearing on permanent injunction. Mm-hmm. So the DOJ did file appeal on the TRO, though those, normally you don't allow for an appeal on a TRO because there's a hearing on a injunction that soon follows. And so that hearing shall be this week.
0: Mm-hmm. Let me, before I push forward here, let me play a little sound of Donald Trump with his thoughts about this recent Supreme Court ruling on mail-in ballots. And I'll get right back to the AG from Illinois, Kwame Raoul.
1: The Supreme Court earlier this week ruled on mail-in ballots, and there are states like North Carolina that have ballots that go out next week. How are states supposed to implement this?
2: Well, there is. They're implementing. North Carolina is great. It's a great place. I wanted to go 3 times. They do some mail-in ballots, but basically they ruled on the legitimacy and the way we want to make them legitimate. And it was a great ruling for the Republicans.
1: Why?
0: If ever you needed evidence of a president playing politics with voting rules, with voting mandates, with voting policy vis-a-vis the Constitution, you hear him playing politics there. Donald Trump said very clearly that this ruling is great for the Republican Party, a good ruling for the Republican Party. So one doesn't need to ask why Donald Trump continues to have mail-in voting on his list of on his to-do list, that is to say, to attack mail-in voting, even though, as A.G. Raul said a moment ago, he himself votes by mail. But you don't need any clear evidence that this is all about politics and voter suppression, and he suggests it's a great ruling for the Republican Party. You take it the next step, A.G. Raul.
26: Yeah, I mean, that is clear evidence of the animus behind the president's executive order. The notion that he would articulate that it's a good ruling for the Republicans, which he misinterprets the ruling, first of all.
0: Exactly.
26: The ruling was about ripeness. You know, it was about whether our lawsuit was too early, as I explained earlier, because the rules hadn't been promulgated yet. The Supreme Court was clear that once the rules were promulgated, it might invite, you know, an action to block such rules. So he misinterpreted the Supreme Court decision, and he also provided us with more evidence that this is just political attempt to suppress vote, because Republicans normally don't want to expand access to vote. The Congress has never acted to give the Postal Service any authority over voting. They've never passed anything to restrict voting. All Congress has ever done is pass things to expand access to voting, as we should do.
0: Yeah. If you're old enough, you recall those hanging chads down in Florida when they were trying to recount those votes back during the Bush v. Gore situation, the hanging chads. This decision, to my mind, seems to be hanging in the balance. Here we are, you know, literally weeks away, just a number of weeks away from November 3rd. It's going to be here faster than you think. And this decision, this issue is sort of hanging in the balance in some states with regard to mail-in ballots. What does that mean? We'll talk to A.G. Raul of Illinois about that part when we come forward on Tavis Smiley.

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10: 959. 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
11: Tavis Meyer and the AG for the state of Illinois, Kwame Raoul, who I'm pleased to have back on this program today. So, AG Raoul, tell me where I asked you earlier where we are in this process, and so we're waiting for another hearing here. But this close to Election Day, with these long-standing rules now being challenged about mail-in voting, how does this sort of play itself out between now and Election Day? And I'm just imagining that if something isn't done and done soon, you know, we're going to have an issue here with mail-in ballots between now and November. So tell me how we avoid the drama.
12: Yeah, it's crazy. Well, first of all, you know, just to describe what the drama is, you know, within just weeks, you know, the states and the local election authorities would have to redesign their mail-in envelopes to comply with whatever the Postal Service review process would be and receive the Postal Service's review and approval before they can even register mail-in voters. Mm. And then they would have to develop new systems to communicate mail voter lists to the Postal Service to ensure that each eligible voter who is entitled to a mail-in ballot can get one. They would have to train all their employees to comply with what the new Postal Service rules are. And as we all know, with all due respect to all the hardworking members of the Postal Service, the Postal Service has historically made some mistakes with regards to delivering mail. And if you give them the additional burden of trying to regulate who's eligible and not eligible to vote by mail, there's going to be some mistakes and people's votes will be denied as a result. And it's all too much to deal with prior to this November election, and that's by design. Yeah, that's not an accident. So that's why we're going to vigorously argue this case for the permanent injunction.
11: Yep, no naivete here, but to your mind, I've got my own assessment, and I'm sure every member of this audience does listening to you across the country right now, including in Chicago and WVON. We all have our own answers to this question. But to your mind, why is mail-in voting, to your earlier point, he votes this way himself, but why is this a target in the way that it has been for Donald Trump? They didn't get a ruling they wanted, you know, as you know, weeks ago from the Supreme Court, so they came back at it again. This is a serious target on the top of the agenda for Donald Trump and Stephen Miller. Why so, to your mind?
12: Well, the evidence has reflected over the last few cycles that more Democrats participate in mail-in voters than Republicans. The president has made it clear in response to the question with regards to North Carolina that this would favor Republicans. Historically, the President Trump and other Republicans have sought to suppress the number of people who would vote, and Democrats have, on the other hand, tried to make sure that as many people who are eligible to vote, and mail-in voting makes that more convenient. You have states like the state of Washington that's entirely mail-in voting. Mm-hmm. So this is partisan politics in disguised as administration of elections, which again, the Postal Service nor the president has any constitutional authority to do.
11: Yep. Our remaining moments with the AG for the state of Illinois, Kwame Raoul, and we come forward here on Tavis Smiley.
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3: 959. Sometimes he fails at fitting in. But we're okay with that. You're inside the Tavis Smiley Show.
11: You are indeed. I'm glad about it. Got 3 minutes left here in conversation with the AG, Attorney General for the State of Illinois, Kwame Raoul. 2 questions in these 3 minutes, Mr. AG. 1, how concerned are you about Donald Trump's ongoing efforts to federalize our elections beyond even this mail-in ballot situation? How concerned are you about these suggestions we keep hearing about agents or troops or some other sort of military presence at polling places come November? Mr. Raoul, is your muted button on? Unmute yourself, maybe.
12: I'm sorry.
11: There you go. Not a problem. You heard my 2 questions?
12: Yeah.
11: Yes.
12: I'm concerned about both. He's been relentless in his efforts to, in one way or another, this is not the first action that we've had to take against him with regards to his efforts to try to intervene in voting. There was an election rolls case that he was trying to get election information from all of the state boards of elections, and there was bipartisan opposition to some of that. With regards to him trying to utilize a military or some other troops to try to deter people at voting sites, yeah, we're concerned about that. As you know, we previously sued with regards to his deployment of the Texas National Guard into the state of Illinois, mm-hmm. Successfully took it all the way to the Supreme Court. And we were successful even with this Supreme Court at blocking him. So we're ready to act. We work collectively as 24 Democratic attorneys general. I know in my state we've filed about 80 lawsuits, and we've been successful in over 90% of them. So we're ready to act collectively, as we did and are in this case.
11: Yeah, fair to say that Donald Trump has kept your office busy.
12: Indeed.
11: He is the Attorney General for the state of Illinois. He is Kwame Raoul, one of 24, as you heard him say, other states, 24 states total, who have filed this lawsuit against Donald Trump and his administration, the Department of Justice, on this issue of mail-in voting. So the effort to suppress votes continues on the part of Donald Trump. But thankfully, there are some folk who are pushing back on the front line. And one of those persons is Kwame Raoul in the state of Illinois. Mr. AG, thanks for your time, sir. Enjoy the rest of your day.
12: Thank you for having me, Tavis.
11: Good to have you back. More of Tavis Smiley when we come forward.
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0: I'm Tavis Motley. Glad you're with us in this third and final hour of today's program. We will talk in this hour with two guests, sociologist Kyendi Andrews and cultural historian Sir Patrick Vernon, who will take us inside the tragic tale of their close friend and colleague Jason Arde to discuss the intense scrutiny, the suspicion, the heat and hostility his success attracted and what it means for other black academics. Let me start with Sir Patrick Vernon. Welcome to the program, sir. Good to have you on. How are you today?
1: I'm fine, very much.
0: Kyendi Andrews, how are you today, sir? Good to have you back.
2: Yeah, good to be here. Thank you.
0: Yeah, I thank you both for your time. Glad we have the hour. A lot to cover in this hour. Let me just start with an acknowledgement, as I said a moment ago, that you were friends of Jason Arde. And in that regard, I want to start by offering my condolences, as I have, of course, many times to his family, but to his friends as well. And I can only imagine the difficulty of having to spend an hour talking about this tragic case, again, when you knew the person and loved them and respected them. So first of all, just thank you for your time and our condolences on the loss of your friend, Jason Arde. But I want to start broadly with a couple of questions, and we can get more granular as we move through this hour. But the frame of this tragedy, I think it's fair to say, has primarily been, certainly for African Americans, people of color, the frame has been what happens when excellence becomes a target for suspicion. In this case, what happens when black excellence becomes a target for suspicion. So I start, Kyendi, by asking whether or not, to your mind, that is, in fact, the proper frame for us to be operating inside of.
2: I think there's a more dangerous frame of, in the sense of, this story really is about what happens when the right attacks, goes after and undermines black intellectual thought around this idea of DEI, you know, you're not meant to be there. This was not just a tragedy. It was obviously deeply upsetting, and it is a tragedy, but this was perfectly predictable that this would happen. This was, I've called it a public lynching in the past, because this was a sustained campaign. I mean, I knew Jason because, Professor Arde, because he contacted me about a year ago saying that the day one where he stepped into that building at the job where he was the youngest professor at Cambridge, he had suspicion, he had emails, he had a freedom of information request on day one saying, are you supposed to be here? Because there was a group of people who didn't believe that a black man should be in that role. In America as well, not just in the UK, in America and the UK, who really then had a sustained campaign. What can we find? What can we dig up? And for 3 years he was battling all of this, and then it became public, and then it was all these newspaper stories, et cetera, et cetera. But this was an attack, very clear attack from the right, that said black people are, DEI's taken over, he shouldn't have got this job, he's undermining academic higher education, et cetera, et cetera. So this was a lynching. Yeah. That's how I would frame it. I don't know how else to put it, to be honest.
0: Same question for you, Sir Patrick Vernon. The frame, I think, broadly speaking, has been that black excellence became a target for suspicion and ended up with tragedy. What, to your mind, is the proper frame for this conversation? And once you do that, answer that question, I'll jump from there.
1: Yeah, just build on what Kim said. I agree with what he said. It's quite clear that Cambridge University, obviously one of the top universities in the world, didn't like the idea of the youngest black professor having a tenure at that university. And it's no different to other circumstances where you have someone who is in a place that they don't belong. And this reminds me of another situation 18 months ago where Wayne Brown, who ran the second largest spy service in the UK, also took his life under a similar barrage of abuse and media scrutiny as well. So what happened to Jason, there's lots of Jasons everywhere in the UK, and I'm sure there are lots of Jasons also in America where you have disgruntled people who don't like you, they don't want you to work in your institution or your organisation, and they will pull out the stops to make your life hell, and then they caught the media, and then the media takes over. So, yeah, that's why it's been a national outcry, and what Kyendi said, that, yeah, definitely a lynching. I use the expression, he died in almost like police custody, because the custody suite was the media that handed him, what happened, the university itself, all worked together in a way that led to his demise. And this is something which has touched the nerve in this country and obviously internationally as well.
0: Yeah. When we come forward, I want to talk about the way it has touched a nerve inside your country. We are pleased to have Kyandy Andrews and Sir Patrick Vernon talking about the untimely and tragic death of their friend Jason Arday. 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
3: 959. 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So let's get back to it with Tavis Smiley.
0: Tavis Smiley and Kyandy Andrews, a sociologist, and Sir Patrick Vernon, a culture historian, and delighted to have both of them on from the UK. To talk about the tragic death of Jason Arday. They were colleagues. They were friends with Mr. Arday. And again, I'm grateful to them for this hour, navigating their own personal grief to talk about what this means for other black academics into the future. But they've said a few things now. I want to go back and give them a chance to unpack before I push forward. Let me start with you, Sir Patrick Vernon, when you suggested that this has touched a nerve inside the UK. Can you unpack what that means? What do you mean by it touching a nerve inside the UK?
1: So in the UK context, obviously we've had high profile deaths and suicides over the years, but this one was quite significant because number one, Jason, youngest professor at Cambridge University, one of the elite universities in the world. The way that he didn't get the support from the university, the way that the media literally hounded him with barrage of articles. Quite a few of the articles were actually sponsored articles, which meant that someone was paying for these articles to be promoted or for the algorithms. And there were black and white commentators. And it's not like he was a prime minister of the country or was a CEO of a major corporate body. He was just a professor of sociology and education. So why did they target him? And that's why I think a lot of public are now saying, despite all the despite all the smears about his character, his academic credentials, the public in Britain are saying, hold on, this doesn't sound right. This young man took his life in such a way that was tragic. So I didn't personally know Jason Arday. I knew of his work. I knew lots of academics that worked with him. And he wasn't just an academic. He was doing work also in the community as well. So that's also touched the nerve. He did a lot of work around neurodiversity and autism. He worked with a lot of women, all black women academics and professionals. He worked with a whole range of young people as well. So a lot of people thought, this is not right. How come this young man who is teaching, researching, educating, informing, took his life in this way? Unfortunately, we've got the inquest taking place in the UK as we, and we'll probably find a bit more information. But when I say touch the nerve, I launched, with the support of the family, I launched a GoFundMe campaign to raise money for the funeral costs. Mm-hmm. And we've raised, in UK money terms, just over £220,000, which is roughly about over 300,000, probably about $300,000 in the space of days. Mm-hmm. And we stopped it because, again, and I'm sure Kindy will go into this bit more detail. He's been vocal about this on media. He's been dead over 2 weeks and the media are still hounding him and his family. I got hounded for even launching the GoFundMe campaign to raise money for his funeral costs. I got hounded by the same trolls that were hounding Jason. But despite all of that, there's acts of small gifts of kindness where people have donated donations because they know that they want justice for the family. They want to support the family. And that's why a number of us are calling for a public inquiry, because we feel that this is not just a simply isolated incident. This is much wider and systemic in how Black professionals, particularly academia, but also in other sectors who are viewing a unique role in a senior role or a role of high position that people don't want you to be there. And to me, it raised issues around anti-blackness.
0: Mm-hmm. I'm going to come to this issue of the public inquiry that you're calling for. I promise a little bit later in this conversation, I'll get back to that. Make no mistake about it. But I want to stay with this frame that you're putting me inside right now, Sir Patrick Vernon, and go to Kayende Andrews. So Kayende, there are two things I'm hearing here. One is that Mr. Arde clearly was under attack by the political right, but also under attack by the media. What I hear Sir Patrick saying to me now is that he, his family, his friends, those who are trying to raise money for burial and other items, that they're still under attack by the political right and the media. Let me ask you to take them one at a time. No naivete here, but why was he under attack by the political right? Why under attack by the media, and why 2 weeks after his death do those attacks continue? Mr. Andrews, take it away, sir.
2: Yeah, well, I mean, it is really appalling how it continued after he resigned, and then it continued after he's passed away. I mean, from the right, it's very obvious. This is the classic case. What they're trying to say is this whole DEI is taking over. White people are the victims. You have this in America. We have this here. You know, multiculturalism has gone too far. They're giving us too many favors. The person who supposedly whistleblew about Jason Arde's PhD was someone called Nathan Koffness, who is what they call a race realist over here. I don't know what they call him in America. I think in America you just call him racist.
0: Yeah, pretty much.
2: somebody who doesn't think that with a meritocracy there'd be any Black professors who are only good for sport, right? That this and actually talks about race science. This is the guy who's supposedly whistleblown about his PhD. And so the reason why he had all this scrutiny in the first place was he was put up as this case of, look, this is the DEI, this is your stat, he's not really good enough, right? Mm-hmm. So this is why this story about the plagiarism, which I really want to stress here, and they keep calling him the plagiarism professor. He was accused of plagiarism not recently, this was more than a year ago. This was investigated. In fact, he called me. This is how I first know him, because he called me and said, they're saying I did plagiarism in my PhD. Can you have a look as someone who's a senior professor? I looked at it. There were issues with we call it poor scholarship, but it clearly wasn't plagiarism. It was investigated by his university. They said the same thing. It's not plagiarism. Yet the playbook from the right, and this is the Christopher Rufo playbook that they used on Claudine Gay, who was president at Harvard, first Black female president at Harvard, who they accused of plagiarism, posted all these stories about her, and then she had to step down. They used the same playbook. So even though he was cleared of plagiarism, once Koffness puts it on a blog that it's plagiarism, unfortunately, even the left-wing media, we've got black journalists here who pick up on this and go, oh, look, it's plagiarism. Even though it wasn't plagiarism, even though clearly it says it's not plagiarism, but that gets used as the stick to beat him with, and that then opens up this whole can of, is he lying about this? Is he lying about that? And unfortunately, we don't have that much left-wing media in the UK. In the UK, it's mostly right-wing. Mm-hmm. But even the left-wing media then picked up on this, oh, this is an interesting story. Is this guy lying? Is this guy this? And it became this huge feeding frenzy where I think the 200 articles in a week, mm-hmm. some mm-hmm. ridiculous amount of coverage on somebody who literally nobody had heard of prior to this mm-hmm. became a household name within 2 weeks because all of the media fell for this right-wing trap of, oh, look, this guy's not really meant to be here. And they've just been feeding on it since then. And they still haven't stopped. Still, all these stories coming out.
0: He's been dead for a couple of weeks now. Tell me what the feeding frenzy is all about now. What are they still continuing to say and write and do?
2: Well, now, unfortunately, you have people... Nobody's really apologized, but there's a lot of the coverage of his death is a thing. Mm-hmm. And then you have people now doing some research saying, actually... Maybe he did run 30 marathons in 35 days, because actually there's quite a lot of evidence that he did that. So now you're having all these other stories coming out saying, actually, maybe he's telling the truth. Then you have the stories about, so Nathan Kofnas has become a bit of a celebrity over here too. This guy's a problem. So actually what you're having now is the journalists doing the job they should have done before to say, well, actually, this is all nonsense. It shouldn't be in the press. But now that's what the sensible journalists are doing. But then you also have some really terrible journalism from right-wing people like The Spectator saying, oh, well, he's dead, but it's his fault because he was a liar. So you still have that kind of callous stuff going on, as well as them hounding the family. So the day after Jason died, we literally had to have a campaign to get the press off his family's doorstep. I mean, what are they looking for? A picture of his grieving family? I mean, honestly, it's been horrendous. And it's still going. And because his book came out over here just this week, then that's a whole load of new things. Oh, his book, is it lying? Is it true? Is he a fantasist? So he just carried on, really. It hasn't really abated.
0: Yeah. Sir Patrick Vernon, you suggested earlier, and I said I would get back to this notion of a public inquiry. Tell us what that actually means in the UK and what your hopes are for or from this public inquiry.
1: So myself and Kende, we signed the letter when Jason was still alive regarding the way that the media were hounding him, because on numerous occasions journalists were informed by a whole range of people to say that all this media barrage is unfair, it's unwarranted. And also we have to they never recognised his own well-being. There was no duty of care, there was no safeguarding. He has autism and he has neurodiversity. So that was not even considered, you know, and, you know, I didn't know him, but I'm sure Kendi would verify that he was seen as a gentle soul. And almost like, you know, he was being crushed by the machinery of the media. So we did a letter when Jason was alive, to say to the media, back off, please. As this pylon happened, more and more journalists were trying to make all kinds of spurious stories about his lifestyle, what he did, what he didn't do. Then a number of journalists were approached, some of us, to say, oh, are you going to take your name off the letter? Because now we've got more evidence about Jason. So we, you know, majority of us ignored that anyway, to be quite honest. And then when Jason, died, again, with a Good Law Project, they're kind of a charity. They do legal representation, they do judicial reviews, and they've been quite successful in a number of cases. And we signed another letter to say that there should be a public inquiry in terms of looking at how the media has operated. Mm-hmm. We're talking about online media and social media, as well as newspapers. It's gone to the Prime Minister, the new Prime Minister of the UK, Andy Burnham, for his consideration. We're still waiting for a formal response from him. But to date, just under 200,000 people have signed a letter in support of a public inquiry. We feel a public inquiry is important because already some research work done by a number of journalists and researchers have found that Kofnas has been supported financially. A number of academics at Cambridge have been supported, and also the media have been given money to promote their articles to target Jason. So we want to find out who is behind this, why they're doing this, and also about regulation. And one of the counter arguments that's been used is about freedom of speech. Mm-hmm. We recognize freedom of speech is important. You know, same here in America, you talk about freedom of speech. But when someone abuses the freedom of speech that has led to someone's tragic death, enough is enough.
0: Mm. We've mentioned Jason Kaufman a couple of times, Nathan Kaufman, a couple of times in this conversation. I wonder if Brother Nathan has said anything. Has he expressed any remorse, said anything publicly about the tragic death of Jason Arday? Anybody?
2: I don't think so. I think he said it was he has nothing. He doesn't feel bad. It's not his fault, right? Mm. He's just a truth teller. Mm-hmm. And again, I just want to stress, this is someone who firmly believes in racial science, who firmly believes that black people don't have the intellect to be in these kind of roles. Yeah. And it should be alarming to everybody that this is the person that the media has used as the basis for this attack on Jason Arday.
0: Yeah. Kendra Andrews, you heard Sir Patrick Vernon said just a moment ago that some were attacking Jason Arday for his lifestyle. What do we mean by that? And do we believe that some of the viciousness of these attacks was in fact about his lifestyle, sir?
2: Well, I mean, what essentially happens with this media pylon is then looking for things, right?
0: So yeah.
2: The plagiarism thing is one thing, and that's, again, not really upholdable. So what they then do is say, well, has he lied about anything? Mm-hmm. And so there was claims that he'd ran 30 marathons.

0: got the contract for his book is he has this amazing story where he's neurodivergent. He was nonverbal till he was, I think he was 11.
1: Mm-hmm.
0: He came out of school with, I mean, he wouldn't have graduated high school if he had graduated high school in it's just different system here, but he couldn't really read and write properly when he was 18. And then he goes on to, you know, have this academic career. And so even that then became under scrutiny. Is this true? Is he lying? They're dragging people out who didn't really know him, saying that he could talk when he was younger. Mm-hmm. So literally every single part of his biography then gets literally dragged through them like he just lying about everything.
2: Yeah.
0: And that became a much bigger part of the story, underpinned by this plagiarism thing. But then it turns out, like I said, a lot of these things, he was nonverbal, lots of evidence about that. He did have all these issues growing up. He did run these marathons. And maybe he possibly exaggerated a couple of things, but who doesn't exaggerate a couple of things? Who knows?
1: Mm.
0: But that kind of became the, he's lying about one thing here, therefore he's lying about everything, therefore he's a plagiarist. And what really underpins it still, though, is that he's not suitable to be a professor at Cambridge. The blacks have gone too far.
1: Yeah.
0: I mean, that's still the story. And unfortunately, people don't want to admit it.
1: Yeah.
0: But in the UK and just in America, there are a lot of people who believe that we don't deserve to be in the places we are. We're DEI hires. We're not really that intelligent. And that's what made this story a story, that people genuinely believe that this is what's happening in the world.
1: I want to pick up on that theme when we come forward here on Tavish Smiley.
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7: You are indeed with sociologists Candy Andrews and Sir Patrick Vernon, culture historian, professor in the UK. In case you've just tuned in, we've been having a deep dialogue about Brother Jason Arde. You all know the story of his being bullied and harassed, what many have termed, I think, adequately and correctly, a public lynching that forced him, coerced him, convinced him to take his own life. And so it is a tragedy of epic proportion. Just trying to understand it, make sense of it, and we can't bring Jason back, but we certainly can, through pressure and public inquiry and public humiliation, hopefully, convince those on the right that this kind of harassment is dangerous, and thereby protect other black academics into the future. So again, I'm pleased to have Mr. Andrews and Mr. Vernon on this program from the UK talking about their colleague Jason Arde and what happened to him, the scrutiny, the hostility, the heat, the suspicion, apparently all brought on by his level of success. It's tough enough to be black as it is, and then you do the right things, and you go to school, and you get an education, and you apply yourself, and then you become successful, and then they hate on you for your success, and target you and attack you, and then we end up in a conversation like this about someone's tragic death. It's a sad story, a sick story, but again, I'm grateful for their time sort of talking about it. I want to come to this notion that you were raising earlier, Kayendi, about the fact that we don't belong, because this is something that not only Jason Arde has to deal with, but all the rest of us. So many of us know what it feels like to be in spaces and in places where we feel the heat of not belonging in those spaces. I want to come a little bit later in this conversation to the nature of I want to phrase this the right way. I want to be sensitive here. I am troubled by the fact, and I understand it, no naivete here, but I'm troubled by the fact that Jason succumbed in this instance. Sir Patrick Vernon mentioned the name of another person, Wayne, I believe, some other person he mentioned in the UK who recently succumbed, took his own life as well. I hate to see that. We'll come back to that in a second here. But this notion of us not belonging, that is a lot of stress. It's a lot of pressure. It's a lot of weight on people like us. Kayendi Andrews, say more about that, if you will, please.
6: Well, yeah, I mean, the UK's actually further behind the US on this one. I mean,
7: yeah,
6: they're of the idea that black people are getting a good deal, like that we're getting jobs that we shouldn't get in higher education, is frankly ludicrous. Out of 26,000 full professors in the UK, in any subject, any university, there are about 200 people who are black, right? We're like less than 1% of the professoriate. It's almost impossible. I always joke to people, like, you probably have more chance of dying in the next hour than you do of becoming a professor if you're black in the UK. That's how bad it is. So, yeah. You know, I'm one of the few, and even me, I just lost my job. Like, literally, they just said, we don't want black studies anymore. Mm. Goodbye. Mm. That's what happens to us in higher education. All of the research that tells you, and actually, Jason, part of his work was talking to students and talking to black staff members about, you know, with their experience in higher education. Knowing lots of lots of black professors, again, I always joke, we actually can't all get on a plane together just in case it crashes and then there'll be no black professors in the UK. Uh-huh. That's how little the numbers are. Talking to those people who are in the role, if you told me that anybody committed suicide, I actually wouldn't be surprised. But forget the public handing, just the experiences that we go through on a daily basis, having to prove to belong there, I could write a whole book. In fact, I probably will write a whole book about this one day. It is horrendous. Honestly, our experience in higher education is horrendous. Yeah. So the notion that Jason somehow got a helping hand being black, I mean, that is honestly the most ludicrous, fantastic, fictional story I've ever heard in my life, to be honest.
7: Kindy, let me pick up on this notion you mentioned a moment ago. And first of all, I've offered my condolences on the loss of your colleague, Jason Artie, to begin with, and now to hear that you lost your job recently because they don't want black studies anymore. For those who listen to this show every day for 3 hours, they know where I'm going here. I want to connect the dots. So our dear friend, speaking of brilliant black academics, Cornel West is a regular on this program, my dear friend and brother. He's here every Monday and Thursday. So just before you all came on, Kindy Andrews and Sir Patrick Vernon, Cornel West was on this program today. And there was a topic that we raised, didn't get a chance to really delve into it. We're going to talk about it, Lord willing, on Thursday when Dr. West is back on the program. But let me just share this with you, Mr. Andrews, given what you said a moment ago. And Dr. West and I, again, will be delving into this on Thursday when he comes back on the program. A Washington Post report has found that over a dozen U.S. colleges and universities have scaled back or downright eliminated black, African, and African-American studies departments and majors over the past 2 years, which obviously parallels to Trump's return to the White House. So much so that nationwide completions for African-American studies degrees have dropped to the lowest levels in this country in decades, a number administrators now cite as justification for the next round of cuts. You see why I'm raising this. It's not just happening here in this country, given what you've just said, which sort of surprised me. I didn't see that coming. It's also happening in the UK. So what say you about the downgrade, if you will, of African studies departments, not just in this country, but in yours as well?
6: Yeah, no, it's, I mean, this has been, so we actually had Professor Kimberly Crenshaw came over to talk about this exact issue just recently, because in the States, there is clearly an attack on black studies. You can see it with Trump, and they've come in and said, we want to, and it's been an assault, and it's been so clear to see. I've got lots of colleagues over there, just, again, lost their jobs, or things have been downsized. But the difference, I'd always, when I'm talking to an American audience, the difference really is that we don't have anything to attack. Like, our black studies degree was the only black studies degree in the whole continent. Like, it was like the one degree. We have, there's been a couple of masters, there's a master's in African, I'm going to say the African experiences of Britain, like a black history master's, which is recently they got rid of that a couple of years ago and made Professor Hakeem Addy redundant. There is so little in the UK and Europe more generally that it's not an attack here. It's actually complete and utter erasure. Mm. There is no undergraduate black studies program in the UK. There's barely, I would say, there's not really a master's black studies program in the UK anymore. It's completely gone. And these things are connected. And actually, the Jason story is connected because there is this attack not just on black studies, but also on black intellectuals. Are we actually supposed to be here? When they say we don't want black studies, they are telling you we don't want you, right? Because in America, it's black studies that brought in this raft of black academics, right?
7: Yeah.
6: So when they say we don't want black studies, what they're really telling you is we don't want you. And that's what they were really saying with this Jason Ide thing. We're not really welcome. That's just the honest truth. Yeah. If we're honest about higher education, they don't really want it.
7: No, it's hard to hear, but brother, that's wisdom speaking. That is wisdom speaking. When they say they don't want the program, they really saying they don't want the personality. They don't want the person. Hard to hear, but truth nonetheless. When we come forward, I want to pick up on that notion about how we navigate, because that's the real question here. As I said earlier, I hate that Jason and others succumb to this kind of pressure. I get it. No naivete here. And I pray for their family and for their friends and for their colleagues. And yet, we got to talk about how we navigate this better and how we deal with the pressure of being targeted and being harassed in the UK and beyond, for just being excellent, while we are black. 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
5: You are indeed. I'm glad about it. Got 3 minutes left here in conversation with the AG, Attorney General for the State of Illinois, Kwame Raoul. Two questions in these 3 minutes, Mr. AG. One, how concerned are you about Donald Trump's ongoing efforts to federalize our elections beyond even this mail-in ballot situation? How concerned are you about these suggestions we keep hearing about agents or troops or some other sort of military presence at polling places come November? Mr. Raoul, is your maybe your muted button on? Unmute yourself, maybe.
6: I'm sorry.
5: There you go. Not a problem. You heard my two questions?
6: Yeah.
5: Yes.
6: I'm concerned about both. He's been relentless in his efforts to, in one way or another. This is not the first action that we've had to take against him with regards to his efforts to try to intervene in voting. There was an election rolls case that he was trying to get election information from all of the state boards of elections, and there was bipartisan opposition to some of that. With regards to him trying to utilize a military or some other troops to try to deter people at voting sites, yeah, we're concerned about that. As you know, we previously sued with regards to his deployment of the Texas National Guard into the state of Illinois, mm-hmm. Successfully took it all the way to the Supreme Court. And we were successful even with this Supreme Court at blocking him. So we're ready to act. We work collectively as 24 Democratic attorneys general. I know in my state where we filed about 80 lawsuits and we've been successful in over 90% of them. So, we're ready to act collectively, as we did and are in this case.
5: Yeah, fair to say that Donald Trump has kept your office busy.
6: Indeed.
5: He is the Attorney General for the state of Illinois. He is Kwame Raoul, one of 24, as you heard him say, other states, 24 states total, who have filed this lawsuit against Donald Trump and his administration, Department of Justice, on this issue of mail-in voting. So the effort to suppress votes continues on the part of Donald Trump. But thankfully, there are some folk who are pushing back on the front line. And one of those persons is Kwame Raoul in the state of Illinois. Mr. AG, thanks for your time, sir. Enjoy the rest of your day.
6: Thank you for having me, Tavis.
5: Good to have you back. More of Tavis Smiley when we come forward.
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12: and the top-rated African-American talk show host in the nation, according to Talkers Magazine. You're tapped in with Tavis Smiley right now. Right now.
5: Sir Patrick Vernon, let me just ask you point blank, sir, again, no naivete here, but why, all these years later, does a black man's success, or a black woman's success for that matter, still attract such intense scrutiny and hostility?
13: Well, I think if you look at the British context here, Britain has always had a succession of people come from different parts of the world to make the country their home. With the Windrush generation, those that came from the Caribbean after the Second World War, people come from Africa as well. And in Britain, there's still this, that is a small island mentality, that Britain always prides itself that no one invaded them apart from the Vikings. Mm-hmm. So anyone that comes to any of these institutions, it's been the opposite. It's about expansion. So obviously at one stage, Britain had control of 13 states of USA. That mentality is riddled right through all institutions, from academia, healthcare as well. And it's still that colonial gaze that they still see us as still subhuman. Mm. So the focus in the case of Jason, in particular case, was he was seen as subhuman by these race realists or eugenics people, and they were out to get him. And that, so that label is applied to all of us. No matter how talented we are, how brilliant we are, they still believe in some of the biblical stuff, the curse of Ham, mm-hmm. eugenics movement, the Darwinism theory. All these theories are used in subtle ways to remind us to stay in your lane all the time. And so what we've got to do is to support each other. And it's really great to be on your show. And so brothers and sisters in America can see our experiences, because often Americans don't think that black people exist in Britain. We've been here 2,000 years, believe it or not. Obviously, most of us came most post Second World War, but it's interesting. It's really sad about Kennedy, his course coming to an end, because, you know, there was a low bar in the first place around black studies. And, you launched Negro History Week by Carl G. Woodson in mm-hmm. 1926. Mm-hmm. We had to wait till 1987 to get ours. So, you know, there's that time lag effect as well. And the other thing, they use this trope about DEI hire or EDI hire. Mm-hmm. We do not have affirmative action. We've never had affirmative action in the UK. You speak to anyone working in any senior role, especially in academia, they have to work two times, three times as hard to get that gig in the first place. There are no favours, no favouritisms, no nothing. You have to deliver all the time. And now what's happened is now they're all now targeting black academics. Already, I've been told by some close friends of mine, they're now looking at people's PhDs. One person I know who did a PhD, she's a professor for a number of decades, did a PhD nearly 25 years ago. Now they're questioning her PhD. Where did it stop? Mm-hmm. It's ridiculous. So we've got to draw the line somewhere.
5: Yeah, I'm glad you went there. When we come forward in our remaining moments, I want to come to that topic directly, and that is what we say to those black academicians who are going to now be harassed, never mind what they did to Jason Arde. Suspicion and this abuse is now in steroids. It's not going to stop. How do we make sure that we don't succumb? That's the question for Kyandy Andrews and Sir Patrick Vernon when we come forward here on Tavis Smiley.
14: In a world full of noise, one voice cuts through. 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Tavis Smiley, nationally syndicated, unapologetically progressive, unapologetically real.
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3: Freedom is an endless meeting. So let's get back to it with Tavis Smiley.
5: I got a tight 3 minutes here, a tight 3 minutes left in this conversation, which I've enjoyed immensely with Kyndi Andrews and Sir Patrick Vernon, the subject matter notwithstanding. But the allegations against their colleague, Jason Arde, have been examined by two universities. No evidence of wrongdoing found. The relevant academic journals also found zero basis for the claims. All that should have been the end of the story, should have been. Instead, right-wing papers and others have continued to recycle these accusations against the youngest black professor in Cambridge University's history, as though his innocence remains open to negotiation, even in death. It does not, but that ain't going to stop them. So what do we say? First, you, Sir Patrick Vernon, right quick here. What do we say to those black academics who are still going to be targeted either for embarrassment and or unemployment?
13: Well, firstly, let's think of the black academic students that's at Cambridge. They are worried about the situation, loss of their colleague, their friend. So it's about supporting them and also the other universities as well. So I think when term starts in the next few weeks, there'll be a number of coming togethers and meetings of black academics to see how they can support each other. But also, I just want to just reach out to academics in the US. Some have already reached out to me already.
5: Yeah.
13: Please keep us in the loop. You've got a bigger ecosystem, as Kimberly said. There's a small genome pool of us in academia or around academia. So please reach out to us in any way that you can support our work or support us or just share your experiences, because we need to protect black intellectual thinking.
5: No question. But
13: this is the battle of keeping our intellectual thinking to influence policy, to influence change in this world.
5: Kyndi Andrews, I got a quick 60 seconds here. What do you say to those black academicians?
18: Well, the main thing is that we need to support each other. And I'll be honest, when Jason was alive, some of us were a bit hesitant to support, and we need to learn that lesson, that we need to jump in and be there for each other. And the second thing I say is, look, these places are hostile. They're not for us. We need to have independent things. Like I said, I lost my job. I'm not that unhappy. We're creating something independent outside universities that's going to maintain black intellectual thought.
5: Nope.
18: And that's all we have to do. Nope. Do for self, because you cannot rely on these places, I promise you.
5: No, that's the right spirit, brother. That is the right attitude. You're going to build your own thing. And I'm mad at Kyndi Andrews about that. He is a sociologist. Sir Patrick Vernon is a culture historian. Professors are they both. And I've been honored to have had them on this program for this last hour to talk about what happens when black excellence becomes a target for suspicion, as was the case with the late Jason Arde. Again, our thoughts go out to his family, friends, and colleagues. Kyndi, thank you for your time, man. Good to have you on the program.
18: Thank you.
5: Sir Vernon, thank you for your time. A delight to have had you on.
13: It's a pleasure. Thank you.
5: My pleasure. Just like that, 3 hours are gone. We're back here tomorrow, Lord willing, to do it all over again. Until tomorrow, thanks for listening to Tavis Smiley. And as always, keep the faith.

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0: And Grand Rising family, and thanks for starting your week with us. Later, Black politics expert Dr. James Taylor will analyze the meeting between Democratic House leader Hakeem Jeffries and Donald Trump's son-in-law Jared Kushner. Dr. Taylor will also discuss the upcoming midterm elections, if the upcoming midterm elections will be a referendum on Donald Trump's policies. But before Dr. Taylor, Dr. Michael Thompson will update us on the Sikora Project. That's a bid, an attempt actually, to link the continent and the diaspora through his several digital platforms. But to get us started, this Monday morning, Jehoshua Atuya will preview a powerful documentary centering on mental health issues in black men. But first, let's get Kevin to reopen his classroom doors. Grand Rising, Kevin.
1: Grand Rising indeed, Carl Nelson, as we start the week off and end the month. It's the 31st of August. Can you believe it?
0: All right, yeah. We made it to the end of the month.
1: Exactly, and it was a long month, man. Whenever there are five Sundays, I'm like, oh, shucks, here we go. It's going to be quite a trip, man. How you feeling, Carl Nelson?
0: I'm still learning, Kevin. I know I'm going to learn a lot from my guests, and we have to. I keep saying that every day, but we got a really good lineup this morning, so I know I'm going to learn a lot.
1: Well, that's what expectancy does. You have an expectation to learn. Therefore, it makes you like a scientist almost or a detective or something. You know, you're looking for clues of something that'll teach you something new. So,
0: and so we should all be looking at how to transverse this thing called life, you know, because it's got a shelf life, date, end date. So, you know, just make the most of it each and every day.
1: You have a formula for that,
0: just enjoy every single day. That's the formula.
1: Oh, I thought it was like experience plus emotion.
0: I don't want to go too deep.
1: No, man, and that's a classic example. A lot is happening, in the city, man. And, first of all, the heat is back. It's going to be in the 90s today with heat index of 100. Tomorrow's going to be 97, and it's not going to rain. Maybe some kind of isolated storm Wednesday, and then more heat, and then by Sunday it'll be in the 80s, and
0: That's when you get the humidity after the rain, and the heat comes on. It's going to be real humid all week long. That's going to be interesting. Supposedly though, next week will be the unofficial end of summer, so maybe that the temperatures will start to decline, supposedly.
1: Oh yeah, that's right. I tend not to think in terms of holidays because we're working. This is radio. We are a part of the holiday. We're part of people's holidays. I really like that. That's been one of my hidden pleasures of working in radio is when it's the holiday.
0: But I've always worked the holidays. I've never had a holiday. In fact, I look forward to the holidays, especially you come to the station, nobody's there but just the air talent, it has a different feel.
1: Yeah, and the people at home, are home, so it can listen, opposed to, catch come can in the middle of a traffic alert or something. And it's always been a great feeling to say, happy holiday or thanks for joining us or whatever, that kind of thing. What about the midterms? Trump is the Republicans are trying to make it a referendum in the midterms. Did you hear anything about that?
0: Yeah, what they want, they're trying to, Donald Trump has told them to make believe that he's on the ballot. His biggest fear is that the Republicans won't turn out because they don't see him on the ballot. You know, just kind of like the Obama effect. When Obama wasn't on the ballot, a lot of black folks didn't bother to vote in the last presidential election. He sees himself as the magnet, for the MAGA group. If he's not on the ballot, he says they won't turn out. They'll stay home. So that's a concern of the Republicans.
1: Well, but loyal voters, don't they know that they've got to go? And won't they know that he's not on the ballot?
0: Yeah, but he feels they're loyal to him. That he, you know, his persona, if you will, they're loyal to Donald Trump, not necessarily MAGA or the Republican Party. And he's trying to extend that. And he says, "Hey, we're all one. So if you're loyal to me, make believe I'm on the ballot. So make sure you show up."
1: Well, that just sounds like something as simple as a TV ad, you know. I endorse so and so, and you know, vote for so and so.
0: But hey, check it out. You heard he attacked one of the NBC moderators, Meet the Press, because she said the same thing. You know, basically said the same thing that the results of him endorsing a candidate is up and down. He didn't like that.
1: Oh, man! I tell you, there's always something that's a little too much going on with that. And, you know, there are two things. Get ready, get set, let's vote. And similarly, let's get this over with. You know, it just seems to be a little too much going on. But that's the way it is for now, Carl, on the 31st of August. Your guest is standing by as we work on a few technical challenges today. Thanks for your time. Earth to Carl.
2: I should say welcome to the program. I'm not hearing him, so.
1: Oh, no, he didn't hear you. So you're going to have to address Brother Atiya again.
2: Oh, okay. Let's see if he can hear me now. Can you hear me now, brother? I'm sounding like
3: I can hear you.
2: Okay, good. You know what? Since your first time here, just share the family, your background, how we got to where you are. Because I mentioned earlier that you have a documentary centering on mental health and issues in Black men. So just tell us how you got to this, where you are today.
3: Most definitely. Thank you so much for having me on the show this morning. My name is Joshua Otoya, and I'm a writer, director, and also the founder of Light of the Mind Project. I've been a filmmaker for almost a decade in the DMV area, and Light of the Mind Project just came about after my father passed 2 years ago. I realized that I had a lot of unresolved trauma and, you know, a lot of things that I couldn't bring to talk to my own father about based on the fact that due to, you know, cultural norms and, you know, things that happens in the African or African-American community that holds people back from actually talking about their feelings about depression and PTSD. And something crazy happened to me that I realized that I never even really knew who my father was until, you know, 2-3 months after he passed. So it just really dawned on me, like, hey, like, there could be a million other people going through this, you know, most especially in men, most especially in the Black or you know, African diaspora community. So we really wanted to, you know, kind of like bring or touch on the topic of, you know, about depression and mental health and PTSD. And we thought that, you know, the best way to go about this was to, you know, bring it to life through film, you know, through a short film, through documentary, and, you know, shed light upon, you know, how, you know, we all have a lot of missed opportunities to, you know, break down the stigma, you know, that's been looming around, you know, our community for the longest time, for decades, for years. So that's, you know, how I arrived on this project.
2: Well, is there stigma real, or is it just something that's talked about when it comes to emotional problems, especially with Black men?
3: Oh my goodness, the stigma is vivid. It's as real as you can get. I talk to a lot of brothers almost every day that you know that they're going through a lot of deep things and a deep trauma, and you know they cannot even bring themselves to talk about it, or you know they see it as, you know, weakness. It's really, really real. And most people don't even know that, you know, they're going through these things. You know, they have these things called depression or PTSD, and they're going through their life thinking that, you know, they're cursed, or, you know, bewitched or something. I thought I was cursed for the longest time. I always used to ask my mom, like, hey, mom, am I cursed? Like, you know, I couldn't get anything right. I couldn't understand, you know, how to, you know, navigate through simple things because I had a lot of, you know, depression and PTSD. So I was like, finally, I was able to open myself after a long struggle of, you know, back and forth to say, okay, let me open myself to therapy. Let me open myself to, you know, asking for professional help or talking to friends. And then I started to realize, hey, man, this thing is so deep that, you know, you could be going through a lot of traumatic things in life and not even understand what it is and holding you back from achieving so much, you know. So it was only when I opened my eyes to, you know, receiving professional help or talking to friends about it, then I understood that how, you know, real depression is or PTSD. And I really wanted to, you know, also open a stage, open the floor, you know, to have people understand that, hey, you know, you may not even understand that you have, you know, you're going through PTSD or depression. And I mean, what better way to bring about this, you know, touching this or destigmatize it either through film. So that's why we're doing this, really.
2: All right. 11 minutes out of the top of their family, just waking up, I guess, is movie maker Jehoshua Atua. He's done a documentary on you know, addressing mental health issues in black men. Jehoshua, give us an example, though, because you said you came to the conclusion that you had some issues, you had some problems. Give us an example, what if you can, share some personal stories with us. What were you going through that made you, and how did you come to that conclusion?
3: Wow. Thank you for that question. There's a lot of examples that I could share, but I'll go through one. For myself personally, I've been through a lot of abuse, you know, verbal and what have you, different types of abuse. And in almost all my previous relationships, I it was a pattern, and I would sit there and just, you know, accept it and thinking it's normal, you know, and just like not understand that, okay, this is not normal. This is something that, you know, I had to, you know, put my foot down and stand against it and like speak up against it. But I was like, okay, that's how it's supposed to be. You know, men are supposed to, you know, stay quiet and take it up a chin, you know, and not, you know, address it and just, you know, keep it pushing and stuff like that. So it wasn't until I think 2020 or yeah, around 2020 when, you know, I had my, you know, first, you know, anxiety attack session. It's like, and it was so bad that, you know, I really didn't really understand what was going on. Like, so, and I, you know, a friend of mine, you know, kind of talked to me like, hey, man, you need to open up and talk to or see a therapist and whatnot. I'm like, shoot, I don't need no therapist or whatever. But I was like, nah. So he was like, nah, they're like, you know, just try it and see what's up. You know, I was like, okay, bet, cool. So I started talking to a therapist and I understood. And what was interesting about that session was they didn't just address the whole thing about, you know, my relationships and everything. So I started to realize that it stemmed way, way, way, way, way back. So I decided to do something called, you know, tagging and retracing. So we had that session and it was like, you know, starting to kind of like undo the stigma around everything that I understood or thought, you know, what it meant to be a man or a black man, if you may, or an African in the sense of it. So, yeah, I started to unpack everything that, you know, I thought was normal, you know, that I would kind of like put a pass on, like, okay, it's normal. It's okay. Like, I don't need to talk about it. I need to just, you know, be quiet and be a man and just like, you know, keep it pushing. But it started to open my eyes to a lot of things that, hey, man, you are carrying so much that, or you're carrying so much weight that, you know, you could literally do without. And once you understand what and see what you're carrying, it makes you move, you know, 1,000 times faster at light year speed. And it did, you know, and it really opened my eyes to understand that people are living with depression and PTSD every single day and not even understand what they're going through, you know, most especially in the black community. These things have, you know, held people down for years. And I really feel like if people really understood and see what's going on with them, I think it'll put them in the best position to move further, even further more in life, you know?
2: Wow. And that in itself is deep, because, you know, I know probably a lot of brothers are struggling with these issues, but they just don't know that they're struggling with these issues. And as you mentioned, there's a stigma. Once you figure it out, there's a stigma of asking for help. Jehoshua is our guest, family. He's done a movie about, you know, which sheds light on depression, PTSD, suicidal thoughts, and generational trauma among black men. You know, brothers are probably the last to want to cry for help, because it's not, you're not man enough. Did you go through that stage as well, Brother Jehoshua? Where you like, you know, I got to be a man. I got to suck it up and, you know, and just tough it out, because that's what men do. Did you go through that stage?
3: Most definitely. I would say I did, you know. To put it in words, you know, in my exact words, I went through a lot of stages. But I never really went through a stage where I said, oh, I want to take my own life. No, I never did that. It was more so like, you know, going from not understanding what was going on, to understanding somewhat what was going on, and to accepting what was going on, and then wanted to make a personal decision to, okay, you know, I need to address and work on what's going on to get me to a point of acceptance, to understand like, hey, okay, I have accepted this. Now it's time to do the groundwork, you know? So, because like, there's one thing to realizing what's going on, to accepting what's going on, and then to then realizing that, okay, I need to do the groundwork to work through what's going on and then come out on top. So as I went through all those stages, and I really thank God that I did, because it really showed me that, you know, it kind of like I was on the outside looking in into my life, like, you know, looking into the past, like, hey, this is where I was, you know, and this is what, you know, I've been through, and this is all the weight and trauma I've been carrying, and then getting to a point where, like, okay, I need to, I'm blessed to have this opportunity to address this, and then, you know, kind of like, okay, now we're addressing this, now we have to work through this, now we have to carry on, you know, bootstrapped, you know, carry on the armor, like, okay, we got this. So, and I did win.
2: Right. And Jehoshua, hold that thought right there. We got to take our first break at 17 minutes at the top. Yeah, family just waking up on this Monday morning. Our guest is Brother Jehoshua Otuya. He's done a short film about the silent mental health struggles that many brothers carry behind closed doors. What are your thoughts? You've got some issues. This is a person you need to talk to about this film. It's going to be debuted in Washington, D.C. next month. You get a chance to see it, and we'll tell you all about that when we get back. If you've got questions for Brother Jehoshua right now, hit us up at 800-450-7876 and take your phone calls.

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0: And Grand Rising family, thanks for waking up with us on this Monday morning. Our guest is Brother Jehoshua Otoya. He's done a movie, a short film, about the silent mental health challenges that many black men carry behind closed doors. There's still a stigma attached to it, whether you should seek help or not. Brother Jehoshua, I'm going to let you finish your thought. Then tell us, once you came to the conclusion, did you ever blame your dad or blame somebody, or did you take ownership of the issue?
1: I never blamed my father, you know. No, it has nothing to do with that. I never really blamed. At first, of course, before, you know, having to, you know, understand what it is, you know, you're going through and understanding or seeing things clearly, you blame everybody. You blame the person across the street living from you, blame your neighbor, you blame everybody. But once you're, you know, healed and like, you know, it's like, okay, you start to see, you know, things for what they are or what it is. And like, you know, kind of like understand that people had a lot of limitations to them and are also exposed to, you know, things that may have caused, you know, trauma or depression in their own lives. And then people kind of like live out their lives based on their environment and things that they've been exposed to. So I got to that realization that, hey, like, okay, this thing happened, but, you know, you have to take back that power. You need to, you know, assume the right and the position in your life to take control. You know, a lot of people, you know, still believe in God, and I do believe in God as well, but, like, you got to, like, also understand that, you know, you have the choice and to do whatever it is you need to do to better your life. So I, you know, took that opportunity to, you know, assume that power and that right to, you know, make a change in my life. So, yeah, here I am.
0: Good for you. 23 minutes at the top there. I got some folks who want to talk to you, Brother Jehoshua. Let's start in Massachusetts on line 3, DT Tone, Grand Rising DT Tone. You're on with Brother Jehoshua.
2: Good morning. Can you hear me?
1: Good morning. I can hear you, brother. How's it going?
2: Good. Thank you very much for this topic. As I mentioned before, I'm very familiar with probably some of your mentors, sort of Dr. Francis Creswell Singh, Neely Fuller, Amos Wilson, Dr. Joyce DeGruy. And I sort of discovered this internal struggle for many years ago, when I started college. I was exposed to these people, actually through Carl Nelson's show. I've been listening for a while. But have they sort of shaped your? My question is: have they shaped your concept of, you know, from dealing with this particular subject? Because I know you right now you're focusing on men, which I try to do as well. But from the from your studies, have you, obviously you run across our Francis Creswell Singh and Neely Fuller and those people. My question is, have they shaped your concept of this topic?
1: Yes, most definitely. And you know, coming to the realization that I have come approached, gotten to, have really shaped my, you know, my mindset. Let's be clear about something. You know, mental health does not just affect men. You know, affects everybody. It's an everybody thing. But, you know, this project particularly starting out, you know, focused on men because men are less likely to ask for help. And, you know, most men don't even understand or know what they're going through. So we want to, with this film, you know, One Call, we want to shed a light on that and, you know, help men to, you know, want to tell stories that look like, you know, theirs. You know, during the project, I was telling the lead actor, like, hey, man, we are imitating life. We really want to make sure we kind of like do a great job to, you know, make this story come to life, because there are going to be probably thousands of people who's going to see this project and like, oh, wow, I recognize that. I see that, you know, this kind of sounds and looks like my story. So, yeah, it most definitely has, you know, shaped my mindset and my thinking on how I approach this topic.
2: Yeah, sure. The When I work specifically with people who are mass incarcerated, the Innocence Project and ACLU, Innocence Project, and a couple other programs, one of the issues I see happening quite a bit is men turn on each other to basically stay out of jail. They get in trouble. They, through coercion, they usually blame the other brother, you know. Have you run across that in your research? How men blame each other for crimes?
1: Of course. There's this thing that a friend of mine used to tell me. It's something called crab in a barrel. You know.
2: Yeah.
1: Exactly. Yeah. So a lot of people feel like, oh, they need to watch their back, you know, against the next person or the next brother. And like I mentioned earlier, you know, it has to do with, you know, being a product of your environment and being a product of things that you or people have, you know, experienced growing up or in their families or, you know, in their environment and stuff like that, what they've been exposed to, and helping people to understand that, hey, like, you are not what you've been through. It's not your fault. Like, you know, you went through this. Like, there's always something that, you know, you can do. That conversation that can change things for them or change the perspective, because I feel like, you know, life is always about perspective. For the fact that, you know, something has happened to you at some point in your life doesn't make you unredeemable or irredeemable. Like, you know, there's always a point where you can turn around and say, hey, okay, let me start off by, you know, making a positive change. And it becomes like a domino effect, right? Kind of like, for example, if you are staying in a spot where it's always filthy, like all you think about is filth, you know, all your output is going to, like, you know, kind of like, oh, I can't make progress. I can't move past this. I cannot get out of this mental space of, like, you know, constant fog. But if that space is clean, right, and you say, oh, my space is clean. And if you go outside and you see another brother's space is dirty, you'd be like, oh, hey, brother, man, like, woman.

0: way to make things better, you know, if we, you know, start with ourselves. So, yeah.
1: All right. And I thank you, Dr. D.T. Tone, calling us from Massachusetts. And thank you for the work that you do with our people as well. Family, just waking up at 30 minutes after the top there. Our guest is Jehoshua Otuya. He's done a documentary, a short film about the silent mental health struggles that many people, many black men carry behind closed doors. People are, especially as we mentioned, brothers are afraid to discuss this subject. And there's still a stigma attached with it, seeking help. And this documentary that Brother Jehoshua has done is hopefully dispel all of that. 800-450-7876 to speak to him. Let's go to line four. KW is calling us from Baltimore. Grand Rising KW, you're on with Jehoshua.
2: Yes, sir, I'm still here. I broke up the mom. Hey, look, my problem is saying my son, my kid, you know, I paid all my, you know, like child support and stuff like that for the past 3 years, and she refused to let me see my son. You know, she's like, well, I got all your money. And every time I go to see my son for his birthdays and stuff, she keeps calling the police and stuff like that to escort me away from the property. So how would I deal with that?
0: I'm sorry. Could you please repeat your question?
2: I said my depression comes from seeing my son. I cannot see my son. Haven't seen my son in the past 10 years after I paid all my child support and stuff like that. I do see a therapist, but every time I try to give my son something for his birthday or whatever, she'll call the police. She'll keep calling the police to let me give my son what he's supposed to get for his birthday. You know, my son is 22 now. I haven't seen him for the past 10 years. I'm trying to figure how do I get to see my son, whatever, without her keep bragging that she got all my money and you're never going to see your son and stuff like that, you know. So how do a person deal with that? Because that's one of my main questions right there.
0: Oh, wow. So I'm first of all, I want to say I'm really, really sorry that, you know, you are going through that. I also think that that is a question for a professional. But I'll just take the liberty on trying to answer that. I really think that, you know, it could also start with healthy conversations. I don't know what you've been through, you know, in your personal life or mm-hmm. what had happened mm-hmm. at least. Hello?
2: Yeah, I'm right here. I'm just saying though, man, you know, a man shouldn't have to go through that. You know, I make sure my son try to get everything, but she keep refusing to let me see my kid. So, you know, and it's like, I don't know, but I do see a therapist, and it's like she cannot intervene in what this goes on because it's not in her league to handle that though. But sir, my problem is seeing my son, man. That's one of my biggest depressions besides losing my family to this to the past disease that we just had. It's called a pandemic. So, you know, I'm the only survivor in my family. So, you know, I'm depressed because I lost my family and I can't see my son. So, you know, I'm just trying to figure things out, man. That's all.
1: Right. And KW, we appreciate you sharing the personal story with us. But how can he alleviate those depression that he's going through, Jehoshua? Is there anything that in the documentary that you do can help this brother? And KW, we thank you for your call and hope he gets you some help.
2: Okay. And man, I listen to you every day, man. I wake up just to listen to you, man. You have a blessed holiday. You have a happy holiday, man.
1: All right. Appreciate you.
0: Same to you. Yeah.
1: Jehoshua? He knows because he's already got to the point where he's figured out what's causing his depression. So what's the next step for him?
0: I you know, based on what he shared, like I said earlier, I don't know the full story, but I feel like the next step for him would be to try and, you know, directly talk with the mother, you know, and just like have like an open and honest conversation like, hey, like, you know, my past is my past. I've been through XYZ. I've done XYZ, but I've turned my life around, you know, and, you know, generational trauma or healing, you know, has to start with a conversation. Like, you know, no man should, not be able to see their son, and it's like, so I feel like, having

0: that healthy conversation with the mother or whomever to understand where his POV is from, like, you know, from a point of healing to kind of like, I'm not saying maybe possibly reunite the family. If that would be possible, that would be fantastic. But, you know, kind of like making her see that he's, you know, done a whole 360 in his life and want to be actively involved in his son's life. You know, I think that, you know, he could make a big headway, you know, with having that honest and, you know, open conversation.
1: Well, 25 away from the top of that, Jahasha, if he appealed to the mom and tell her this is, as you mentioned, generational issues, because this is this affecting the son, or will it affect the son in the future? The inability to have a relationship with his dad, is that how generational issues are passed on?
0: Of course, most definitely. And don't get me wrong, most people, you know, from, you know, going through something like this or similar, you know, go out and live the life and, you know, have a great life. But, you know, the greater margin or majority that don't go on to have a great life, you know, definitely suffer from this and, you know, kind of like pass that trauma onto their own offsprings or not even or their environment and stuff like that. So it's kind of like, and sometimes it goes unchecked, and it's kind of like they don't really understand, you know, that, you know, this will affect them. And it's kind of like a sleeper. It's a silent antagonist in their psyche, in their mind, in their, you know, kind of, and then they go, you know, about their life, you know, kind of like with unresolved trauma, you know, every single day, not understanding where it stems from. But this is a perfect example that of something that can go on for generations and generations if not checked in on or treated.
1: Gotcha. 24 minutes away from the top there. Family just waking up. Jahasha Otoya is our guest. He's done a short film, a documentary about the silent mental health struggles that many brothers carry behind closed doors. You just heard from KW in Baltimore. He was discussing what his issues are with his the mother of his son who's not being, he's been unable to see his son. He says that's what the cause of the depression is. And but you know, the question is, he needs help, and so hopefully somebody out there, he'll reach out and help this brother. But this is what this movie is all about. We got to take a short break. We got to check the traffic and weather in our different cities. We're 23 minutes away from the top of our family. You want to get in on this conversation about Jahasha, reach out to us at 800-450-7876, and we'll take your phone calls after we check the news. It's next.

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0: And Grand Rising family, thanks for waking up with us on this Monday morning, last Monday in August, the end of Black August. I guess his brother, Jehoshua Otoya, he's done a documentary about mental health, especially with black men, brothers, and the stigma that's still attached to brothers, you know, calling for help or needing or seeking help or even defining that they need help. This is what this documentary is all about. And then, you know, he's going to debut it in Washington, D.C. Next month starts tomorrow, actually, of course. So we're going to tell you all about how you can get in and register to see this movie. And if you know someone who's going through it, or you having these struggles yourself, this is something that you need to attend as well. Before we move on, though, let me just remind you, coming up later this morning, we're going to hear from black politics expert Dr. James Taylor. We're always checking in when politics, it's just a moving target these days. So Dr. Taylor's going to tackle some of the issues that are facing us front and center. Also, before Dr. Taylor, Dr. Michael Thompson will be back. He's got a project, an attempt, actually, to link the continent and the diaspora through several of his digital platforms. Later this week, you're going to hear from Morgan State University professor Dr. Ray Wimbush. Also, former D.C. Mayor Sharon Pratt will join us. Dr. Sabi's son, Abdul, will be here. And also, financial literacy guru John Hope Bryant will also check in. So if you are in Baltimore, keep that radio locked in tight on 1010 WOLB. If you're in the DMV, the Washington Metropolitan area, on 1450 WOL. All right, there's a message from folks who want to speak to Brother Joshua. Justice is calling from Las Vegas. He's online too. Grand Rising Justice, you're on with Brother Joshua.
1: Grand Rising, the whole cap. Respecting one another is a solution. That's right. Sharing responsibility is a solution. And working together for financial goals is a solution. But what we're dealing with here is an adversarial, a definitely wicked, unrighteous person. And I tell you what, that brother that's going through that with his family is because he's dealing with a person that's not righteous in her dealing. And that's what we're dealing with here, Carl. We forgot about 400 years of slavery. We forgot about Jim Crow laws. We forgot about what God had established between a man and a woman. That's not something that they want to subscribe to, Carl. They want half. It would destroy your life. You see, and that's the problem. And that's one of the problems why people act out in violence, because they have not examined themselves enough to know that discipline has to be applied. Self-control in a lot of situations, you have to apply those situations. But here's the problem that I have, and people seem to think it's okay. Society has to change in a way that they have to have a righteous teaching. And they're not getting that, Carl. They're not getting it. And it might be court ordered in some cases that people have to come together, especially black people. Black women have to change their ways. Now, I tell you, a lot of organizations have done that. I'll give you one, the Nation of Islam. They have a courting process. Did you know that, Joshua?
2: No, I did not know that. No.
1: Yes, they have a courting process, and that should be applied. That should be a curriculum in some of the schools. Courting. What are your intentions? How are you going to support someone through difficult times? You see, working together as a family, all of these things have to be taught, and they haven't been taught. And so the end result of that is what you heard the last brother call in and describe his condition. But we have a solution. The solution is to be righteous with one another. And Carl, they're not subscribing to that righteousness. And that's right. Why the divorce rate is so high. That's why people say they're not getting married. You see, okay. You haven't heard these things, Carl?
0: This is actually going on
1: in black America.
0: It's not just black folks too. It's across the board, but it's more markedly in our area, Brother Justice. But I want to get Joshua to respond to some of the things that you said, and I thank you for
1: your call.
0: Thank you, sir. Joshua, he was saying in this particular instance, he's referring to the brother KW from Baltimore who had the problem seeing his son, and he said that's part of his depression. How do you work around that? Because it seems like we don't want to blame the sisters for what's going on, but is it something that's done on an individual basis? How do you deal with that?
2: Realistically, we also have to, it's a definitely a sensitive subject, and we have to, you know, treat it as such. You know, a lot of times when these things do happen, we shouldn't also forget that, you know, the sisters also go through, you know, tough times, you know, from the men as well. So and vice versa. And, you know, someone doesn't just wake up one morning and decide to like, okay, I'm just going to act weird or act out. You know, it sometimes it takes like a lot of time to grow on a person, and then it takes a toll. So it takes me back to my analogy of saying that, you know, if your space is clean, then you're able to see someone else's place that's dirty and help them clean it up, you know. And I want to also, you know, make a very, very important point that, you know, the brother that just called mentioned that, you know, it's a society thing. And, you know, having to come together to address this topic that, okay, we know that, you know, a lot of marriages are breaking. A lot of people, you know, most especially Black folks, or anybody for that matter, don't want to get married anymore because of the trauma they've heard, the stories they've heard and everything. So how do we address that? You know, and part of this, you know, this little details of it in this film project that I've made. So, you know, having to have healthy conversations about these things, you know, come together as a community to talk about it, to prefer healing as opposed to always, you know, yes, we have to talk about the problem. And then we also have to talk about how we can come together and prefer healing, you know, for the community to move forward as one unit or as one people or as people in general. It doesn't really matter, you know, who you are, when you're from, you know, Black, white, whatever. It affects everybody. But as the brother rightfully said, based on statistics, it affects a lot of the Black community hugely. So coming together as a community to, you know, address it and talk about it is the way forward. Just like in for September 10th for this event, we're putting together. So me not just, you know, making a film, the film is one of the catalysts, right, to prefer solutions. The second part of it is bringing together a group of expert panelists to also, you know, address the second part. So it's a whole full unit thing we got going on here. So the film is one thing and the panelist part is another thing. So after we watch the film, and then we have a Q&A sessions with professionals from, you know, the legal industry, from the social justice industry, from the Maryland Rehabilitation Services industry to come together and like, hey, this is the problem we're facing. And we can talk about the problems. Now let's also talk about solutions. You know, because like one thing I do see a lot, and there are a lot of organizations doing an amazing job at, you know, kind of like trying to prefer solutions to all this everyday things. So like we are just coming in to say, OK, we're talking about the problems. We have solutions. And then we're taking a step further by, you know, including an art form, which is film, to help people to kind of like take in what they're seeing and kind of like make them say, okay, oh, I recognize that that's happening to me. Now I'm happy and to openly talk about whatever's going on. And then during the Q&A, we can have a group discussion or community discussion about how we can solve it and move forward. So I think we're on the right track.
0: Yeah, well, at least we're addressing the issue, and that's part of the problem is people don't want to talk about it, especially brothers, as you mentioned. There's still a stigma attached in our community to seeing some help, seeing somebody to help. You know, they call them a shrink and all these negative attributes they put on it. If you're going to see a shrink, there must be something wrong with you and that you can, you know, reach that stage. But your film is called One Call, and it's about the silent. This is the issue, family. A lot of brothers go through this silently, these mental health struggles, and they do it behind closed doors, and nobody seems to know about it. And this film, you know, I know it's going to hit home for a lot of brothers and sisters too who watch this, and it's something that we have to discuss as a family, because we're the only one here. This is our problem. We've got to solve it. 800-450-7876. We'll speak to Brother Jehoshua at 8 minutes away from the top of the hour. Sister Sarita's joining us from L.A. She has a question for you. She's online too. Grand Rising, Sister Sarita, your thoughts on this Open Phone Friday.
3: Good morning, Carl, and good morning to your guests. Good morning to the listening audience. But first of all, Carl, let me just say, excellent show. It's very important that we address mental health in our communities because we are dealing with it. I always say, shout out to Black women. You deserve to be protected. But what I wanted to ask and say is that it is very important. It's very important when describing encouraging mental health, when encouraging to get help for mental health, it's very important to also share that being in therapy is not just based on you being able to share what has been done to you. It is very important, too. One of the things that I absolutely love about therapy and have learned to love over the years is the reflection it requires. It is very important to reflect on what you may have inflicted on yourself and others. That is very, very important. So I just wanted to call. I'm so excited about you bringing the brother on. It is very important. I have men in my family that I encourage, my brothers being a few of them. I've gotten my cousins into therapy, male and female. It's very, very important. I'm in therapy, so it's just important. But I just would like for him to touch on the importance, because when we are encouraging therapy, it's very important that we explain or just to share that the importance of it is not just you coming in and being able to tell all about what you've been through and what someone has done to you. It is very, very important that you understand therapy is also a reflection. And I'll take my comments off the air. Thank you so much. And this is a great show, Carl. This is quality. Thank you.
2: Thank you so much for calling in.
0: You want to respond to anything she said, Brother Jehoshua?
2: Most definitely. Most definitely. I want to really thank the sister for calling in and, you know, adding that. That is very, very important. You know, self-reflection is really, really important. I did mention that earlier. I remember you asked me a question like, you know, how, you know, how have I, you know, how, you know, kind of like, did I go around blaming everybody, you know, for what had happened to me, you know? And I remember mentioning that, you know, I had to come to a realization that, you know, everybody responds or acts, you know, based according to, you know, what they've been exposed to in their societies or environment. I had to come to a realization that, hey, like, I'm going to take back my power. I'm going to, like, analyze everything that's happened to me in the past, like, and, you know, kind of like, okay, this person did this to me because of based on what they've been exposed to or where they're at in their life and everything. It's like, okay, fine, that has happened to me, but now they can't hurt me anymore because, like, now I'm in a place where I can kind of like pick that, respond, you know, kind of like remove all the weight and work through it and come into a better place in life, you know, and self-reflection is very, very important. And I also mentioned that with the brother who called in and talking about his situation. And I told him, I said, like, hey, sometimes it takes an open and honest conversation. I don't know what they've been through. I don't know what has happened in their, you know, relationship and stuff like that. But having a conversation like, hey, I'm at a place where in my life where, you know, I want to do better. I've gone through the motions. I understand what I see, what I can do better and having to do better. So, yes, I agree with the sister. Self-reflection is important.
0: All right. Hold on. Hold right there. We got to step aside for a few moments to check the traffic and weather in our different cities. It's 3 minutes, actually, away from the top there. I guess his brother Jehoshua Otura is on a film called One Call. It's about the struggles with mental health among his brothers. What are your thoughts? You want to join the conversation? Reach out to us at 800-450-7876, and we'll take your phone calls.

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0: And Grand Rising family, thanks for starting your week with us. I guess his brother Jehoshua Otoya has done a short film about depression and the struggles that black men go through with depression. I got a note from one of our listeners. He says, for the brother who called who was depressed by not being able to see his son, he may consider filing for joint custody. The person goes on to say, I went through something similar and used the courts to help me see my child. Hope this helps. Well, let me just say the person who tweeted this, his son is now 22 years old. So that's, I don't think, his son is an adult. So at this point, it seems like it's the son's issue to make that call. Would you say so, Jehoshua?
1: Yes, I would say so too. You know, and like we said, these things, you know, spans into a generational thing. You know, and it could also well be that, you know, based on everything that has happened, you know, the son is just I can't really. I'm just, it's me just speculating. And I think it feels not right to speculate on this matter. But if I was speaking freely, I'll think, you know, the son is going through a fallout of everything that has happened over the years, over time. So, yeah, I would say so. Yeah.
0: Yeah. So tell us about the film. How can people register to see it? When is it going to debut? And got a couple of people tweeted, want to know if it's going to be online if they're not in Washington, D.C. area.
1: Yeah, most definitely. We're definitely going to have an online link for people to, you know, view in if they're not in Washington, D.C. But it's going to be premiering at the Miracle Theater, Washington, D.C., on World Suicide Prevention Day, that's September 10th. And the film is really, really, you know, it hit close to home because, like, it has a lot of elements, that's a lot of personal elements into it. And the project, you know, like we said, you know, it addresses depression, PTSD, suicidal thoughts, and generational trauma. And they can, if they're in Washington D.C., they can, you know, go on Eventbrite and search "Light of the Mind Project," and you can see that this is titled "One Call," and they can it's a free event. They don't have to pay anything. We've paid everything, so they can just come in and, you know, watch for free and be part of the community discussion. So on Eventbrite, they can check it out, Lights of the Mind Project by Koga Faith Foundation. That's K-O-G-A Faith Foundation. And they can RSVP to attend for free. And it's going to be a red carpet, you know, conversation. It's going to be a red carpet occasion. And they can come, you know, see the film, be inspired, start a conversation, and, you know, start with solutions to, you know, every problem that's going through in our community.
0: And let me just say this, the sisters who are listening to, you know, and if you have your partners going through some of these struggles, you know, bring him along, just sign him up and bring him
1: Most
0: along.
1: Definitely.
0: Because this is a major problem in our family about depression, not just with brothers, but with the sisters as well. And largely part of the problem is that there's a stigma attached to it, seeking help. So I'm glad that you're doing this and, you know, putting this on the front street so our folks can easily attend it and anywhere in the world can get involved as well. Jehoshua, before we let you go, though, keep us in the loop, man, because this is an issue that's not going to go away anytime soon. And we got brothers and sisters out here who need the help that you're providing. So please keep us in the loop and let us know how it turns out. And one more, how can folks, if they want more information about the documentary that's going to be shown next month, how do they do that?
1: Oh, yes, most definitely. They can keep up. We have our website, KogaFaithFoundation.org. We're definitely going to update information as it goes. But if they want a direct reach, they can also check out my Instagram, which is Real Jehoshua. That's R-E-A-L-J-E-H-O-S-H-U-A, Real Jehoshua. So I you know, will post more information as time progresses on everything that we're going to be doing. Like I said, mentioned earlier, it's a short film right now. And then we're going to progress into an actual feature film. And we're also going to be creating documentaries, too, that will feature a lot of the people with real stories. I know for a fact that one of the actors on our film, One Call, He has been really, really vocal about his own struggles with PTSD and depression. And, you know, during our filming, he was like, you know, just sharing with the group, like how he has been struggling with it and how, you know, he's been getting help with it and being like, first of all, I want to say, if anyone ever decides to get help or talk about what they're going through, they're incredibly strong. It is not a weakness. It is a strength. So I want to applaud and encourage everybody that has been getting help, you know, with their depression and PTSD. So, and just like that brother, he would vocally talk about what he's going through. So, but yeah, that's what we got going on. We got a lot of things planned out for this project. And, you know, we also need a lot of support. So if anybody wants to support the project, they can also reach out to me through DMs or my email. That's jho@kogafaithfoundation.org. And then we can, you know, move the conversation forward.
0: All right. Good for you. And let me just say this. For anyone who's experiencing any immediate mental health crisis, they can all call or text 988. That's 988. Anyone who's going through those kind of issues, there's help out there. So don't go through it alone. And then please sign up and go see Jehoshua's movie on it. So, Jehoshua, again, thank you for doing this. And thank you for keeping on the front street for our family. And, again, keep us in the loop.
1: Most definitely. Thank you so much for having me. Appreciate the opportunity.
0: All righty. All right, family, let's move on now to our next guest. Dr. Michael Thompson is back with us. Dr. Michael Thompson, Grand Rising, welcome back to the program.
2: Hey, good morning.
0: Yes, sir. Good morning. You know, it's been a minute, but you came out with Sikona. So for the folks who never heard you back then, explain how that concept is and how it works and what's been going on since we last had a conversation.
2: All right. Yeah, so first I want to say, again, the name of the company is Sikona, and it's spelled S-I-K-H-O-N-A. And we're a tech and media company. We were created to make our people or put us in a position to create generational wealth. We have our own platforms to rival Facebook, YouTube, TikTok, Instagram, and all the rest. And in addition to that, we're building our own AI system from the ground up. We're not using other people's. We're building our own because technology, that's where the money is and that's where the power is. So Sikona is in that technology space, but we're also in the media space because media influences thought. So we needed to control both and put it into the hands of our people. And we're a global company. We're in 314 cities. So that's just high level of what we do, but we're about our people being economically and politically empowered. But we don't, you know, of course, discriminate against anyone else, but we're looking out for ourselves.
0: All right, let's break it down. Some of the platforms that you have. If I don't want to use I don't use Facebook or Instagram or any of the other ones that are out there now that we're using, do you have an alternative, and how do we get to them?
2: Yeah, we do. Okay, we have Sikona Community. And Sikona Community, when you look at that platform, it gives you a lot of the same features and functionality of Facebook, but what it does is it gives you the ability to monetize your content immediately, and the content stays in your control and ownership. Whereas with Facebook, it's just a big mess in how they do it because you really can't make any money. But our goal is to allow you to create revenue from the content that you post. And our platform is different in that we do not use the algorithms. We've always been against algorithms because they can negatively influence people's thoughts and become addictive. And we've seen that play out in court with Meta. So they've been ordered that they have to change a lot of this stuff. But see, we were already ahead of the curve. But Sikona Community is actually ahead because it was designed to be more community friendly, because that's where social media is going. It's getting away from this, a whole bunch of stuff in your feed, all this garbage you weren't even looking for showing up in your feed. We don't do that. You only see what you sign up or request to see. And see, and that's a big difference right there. And then we have Hey Yo Community, which is comparable to YouTube. so that you can post videos, watch videos, you can set up pay-per-view. So it gives you the ability, again, to find content without the algorithm pushing it to you or forcing stuff to you that you don't want to see. And then we also have...
0: Well, let me jump in here and ask you this question, okay, though, Dr. Thompson. You know, people who use those traditional outlets, their major concern is that their privacy, all the information they have to give up. You got to give up your email address, phone number, and all that. And sometimes they want you a picture of your driver's license. They want proof of who you are, obviously. And they take this information and they sell it. What address those concerns for people who are thinking about joining what you have?
2: Oh yeah, well let me tell you, privacy, and I should have mentioned that privacy is like at the top of our concerns. Because I hate giving up all of my information just to join a platform, not knowing what they're going to do with it. But see, on our platform, what we do is we put in a terms and conditions that we will not sell your information to anybody. We will not give it to anybody. We keep all this information private because Facebook, they sell the information to, you know, third parties, advertisers and everything else. But we don't give out the information to anyone, because it has to stay private. But we do want people, if you're making money on a platform, you will have to provide your information at that point, because it's a banking law. Once you start paying out money, then you have to know who you're paying it out to. But anything short of that, you know, we really don't ask for any information. And if we do get your information, we keep it private.
0: A tweet question just came in at 12 minutes at the top there. Family, our guest is Dr. Michael Thompson. He set up a group called Sakona, and what they do, it's an attempt to link the continent and the diaspora through several digital platforms. And the tweeter wanted to know if you have a similar one to TikTok.
2: We do. We have one that's called Do You, and that's comparable to TikTok. But what we're doing is we're focusing our community more on the platform we have called Sakona Community, because you can do everything on that platform that you can on TikTok, plus a lot more, plus monetize your content.
0: All right. I understand you've also got a new movie coming out pretty soon. Can you share that with us, Dr. Thompson?
2: Yes, we have a movie called Amara, and it's The Forbidden Revelation, the story of David and Goliath. See, one of the things that we did was we created a studio because, as you know, Netflix, they create some of their own original content, which is very successful, and so does Amazon Prime. And it's only a natural evolution for a tech company that has the kind of reach that we do to create content. And our thinking is this. When we look at content that's out here right now, most of it is created by people that don't look like us. They twist the story or don't represent us, you know, in a proper light. But what we've done is we created our own movie, again, named Amara. And Amara stands for Autonomous Machine for Adaptive Reasoning and Analysis. And let me just briefly try to explain it. It's a movie that's about two people, a black guy and a white guy. Both are Christians, and they make this AI system that's the most advanced in the world. The AI is different because of the power that it has, and it was designed to not listen to what people tell it, but to go out and learn on its own to help eliminate that racism and bias that today's AIs have. And as it's doing that and exploring data from all around the world, it then sees a statue of King David. And when it sees that statue in the paintings, but then it doesn't make any sense because Amara realizes that David was, you know, born in a part of the world where the people were black and brown. And as Amara starts to see this, it asks its creators, Alexander and Marcus, again, one black, one white, said, what does ruddy mean to you, and why is David shown like this? And it goes into detail once they answer as to why the way that we see it has been, you know, fabricated. So it creates this immersive world of David and Goliath, but the movie takes place in 2027. So it's a faith-based film that's different in that there's action. You know, so you got your fight scenes, your car chases, and everything else. You have more realism because a lot of faith-based movies are kind of, you know, highly predictable. They don't have technology involved and all of that. So you need to have all these elements to draw the young people in and to make it really take off in today's society. So our goal is to create a movie, which we have done, that the young people will gravitate towards. And it speaks to them because it takes place today. It utilizes AI in the movie as one of the main characters. And the action, suspense, the music, and everything is exciting for people. But, you know, it will take some time to explain all the details and premise of the movie, but it touches on different aspects of what we as a people experience and believe today. And if anyone wanted to see the trailer or any of the interviews, all you have to do is go to amaramovie.com, and that's AmaraMovie.com. AmaraMovie.com.
0: Pull that thought right there, 16 after time. Dan, we got to take a short break. When we come back, we'll get more into that movie. 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The entire movie, that's what I'm talking about. Is it going to be shown on one of your digital platforms? Family, you too can join our conversation with Dr. Michael Thompson. 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You want to get in on this conversation? 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And we'll take your phone

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0: And Grand Rising family, thanks for waking up with us on this Monday morning. Here's thanks for starting your week with us at 20 minutes after the top of the hour with our guest, Dr. Michael Thompson. Dr. Thompson has created a digital platform called Sikona, and it rivals any of the other digital platforms. You TikTok, Facebook, Instagram, all of those. There's a black one now, and it reaches across the entire African diaspora, not just here in the United States. And they've also done a movie. This is what we're discussing, a movie, Amara, that's going to debut real soon. So my question was, is it going to debut on your digital platforms, or are you going to use somewhere else, or is it going to be in the theaters?
1: Yeah, actually, the movie Amara is going to be in theaters in 11 cities to start with, and then approximately 45 days later, it will be on Netflix. And we will also have it on our platforms through pay-per-view. And then something else I want to do mention about Amara that I forgot to say, which is key, is that David looks like us, because in real life, he looked like us. He had African grandmothers. And again, the part of the world he came from, he looked like us. So we show that in the movie because it's already been shown in studies that images are powerful. And that's how we shape memory. So we want to make sure that it has that positive impact on our people, the young and old. So just wanted to throw that in. But back to all where it's going to be, is going to be in the movie theaters, Netflix, and on our platforms.
0: Yeah, I want to talk about your platforms, Dr. Thompson, because, you know, part of the problem with any business is distribution, getting the products out there, because the other folks seem to control the distribution. As you look at the music industry, even the movie industry as well, how do you plan to, you know, your platforms, your digital platforms are global. How do you plan to get the word out that you're out there? Because most of the people who are listening to us right now have never heard of Sikona, but they've heard of Facebook, Instagram, TikTok, and the other names, X. Now somebody's took over Twitter. Somebody's reinvented Twitter because they say that Elon Musk abandoned it and he's fighting them. But that's another story. But those are the platforms we're talking about. You have the equivalent of those in Sikona. So, but how are you going to get this message across so the people across in globally understand that there is a product, a platform digitally that we can use?
1: Yeah, well, some of the things that we're doing is, for example, we have a platform called Democracy 2028. And what that is, it's a platform designed to help anyone that's running for office, whether it's local all the way to federal, running for president. It allows a candidate to reach all of their supporters and constituents. It's the only platform of its kind. So what we're planning to do is we're going to be utilizing that platform, promoting that to potential candidates at all levels so that their supporters will know where to find them. So we would effectively have these candidates acting as a marketing arm to get people onto the Democracy 2028 platform, which means that they become part of the Sikona ecosystem. And there's 50 million plus, say, Democrats, and about another 55 million plus Republicans in the United States. So that's a large voter base of people that could potentially look at this platform and access the platform. So that's one way. Another way is to advertise and promote on the existing social platforms that are out here, so that people can know that there's alternatives. And then another part of it is we can also create content. See, that's why we have the movie Amara, because, like, say, for example, the movie is designed so that the church embraces it, the black church especially, and which is huge. But not only the black church, but the way it's designed, anybody can enjoy it. So through promoting this movie, people will become familiar with the platforms. And then we have other marketing things that we are doing to draw people in. So that's how these other platforms did it. They pretty much just advertised on existing medias. They created content, and they got content creators to create content to draw people. And we're going to be doing the same thing. And it's so important because this gives us technology sovereignty. And see, a lot of people really don't know what that is, but that's when you own your own technology. Because technology is like today, in today's time, it's like owning your own power company. Whoever owns technology controls everything. And whoever is just a user is under the control of those that own it. So we don't want to be in that position as a community. And that's something that Sakona is making sure of, is that we have ownership, we have control and have power. Because right now, through Facebook, they can shut us off at any time they want. Because I don't think them people at the top care about us. But see, I'm part of our community, so I'm going to care about us and make sure that we communicate to the very end about what we want.
0: Gotcha. 26 at the top of that family with Dr. Michael Thompson. Dr. Thompson, one of the issues is information. You know, globally, it seems like the information, even what's going on here stateside, it seems homogenized. You have to really, read sources from outside of this country to find out what's really going on here. Because some of the reporters here are intimidated about reporting anything the government is doing because they're afraid of the blowback. How are you going to deal with that? And if we want to find out what's going on, say, in South Africa, what's going on in Nigeria, what's going on with the Sahel nations, does your platform deal with that to keep the black community informed of what's going on globally?
1: Yeah, well, what we do is we give everyone the ability to post audio, video, images, documents, all of that onto our platforms. We don't censor them. We don't filter them. The only time we do any kind of censorship is if it's blatant hate, or if it's something that is, that will not serve our community well. Like if we see pants hanging off and all these videos and all that, we don't want that kind of stuff. But what we do is we allow everyone to post content. And when I say everyone, where we're a little different is that when you sign up for Sakona Community, you sign up as a user but not a content creator, which means you can grab content, you can look at whatever content you want, but you can't post anything. People that want to post information, they have to register to be able to post videos and audio and documents and stuff like that. So when they know that we know who they are, they make sure that they post good content and not nonsense. See, that's where all this nonsense comes from, the anonymity of people that sign up on Facebook. They feel like nobody knows who they are, so they can post whatever they want. But that's not the case on Sakona Community, and that keeps the platform clean and provides more accurate information, because people can then be held accountable and we can easily kick them off the system if they violate the rules and policies. But we do let everybody have the opportunity.
0: Gotcha. Michael Thompson's, I guess, Dr. Michael Thompson, at 28 minutes after the top of the hour. He's built a platform, digital platform, so that we can use a family, and this is what it's all about. In Atlanta, it says, please ask him to pronounce and spell the website again. It says all he heard was Z. So can you, Sakona, can you do that for us, spell it out, and the platform or email address or website?
1: Yes. Okay, it's Sakona. Okay, and it's Sikona.community. So that's Sikona.community. Okay, that's the one that's somewhat comparable to Facebook, but with more features and functionality. And let me just give my email address for anyone that might miss anything. And that is, it's Dr. Mike, so it's DrMike at Sakona.net, and it's Sikona.net. Dr. Mike at Sakona.net.
0: All right. And Dr. Mike, where are you located? Last time I spoke, I think you were both on the continent and here in the U.S. as well. Is that still the case?
1: Yes, in the D.C. metro area right now, and have also a place in Abuja, Nigeria. So I'm between the two.
0: All right, the capital of Nigeria. And that's a good place to start. Is that where you sort of fan out all across the African continent from Abuja?
1: Right. Yep, exactly. So since the last time we've spoken, we've been able to reach out to South Africa. Let me think here. Ghana, Tanzania, DRC, multiple countries on the continent. So we want to make sure that we are in a position there as well to have this technology sovereignty. Because what's happening, and I mentioned it on our last call, what's happening here and there is that we're being digitally colonized little by little. See, Africa in the next 3 to 4 years, if they don't take control over their digital infrastructure, they will be digitally colonized. And once you digitally colonize, it will take more than 1,000 years

0: talk about technology and when you talk about AI and see the hammer is about to drop on us real soon, and we as a people, we're not prepared for it.
1: Yeah, before going to that, let me go to Nigeria for a second, where you're headquartered on the continent, because they have a vibrant movie making industry in Nigeria. They make a lot of short films and stuff. Are they featured on your platform as well? The Nigerian film, we could see them in when we used to buy DVDs back here, you'd see them in all the shopping centers across the country. Are they on your platform?
0: Well, let me tell you. The person that's one of the most highest ranking in the Nigeria movie industry is part of Sikona, and his name is Victor Okai, and he's the president of the Producers Guild in Nigeria. So, yes, Nigeria, they're all part of the Sikona ecosystem, and, so we embrace them, and they embrace us.
1: Yeah, but how do we get the word out, though? Because people – and how to convince our people to use Sikona instead of Facebook or Twitter or X or whatever the platforms are out there that are known globally? How do we raise you guys up so people make you the first choice? How can we do that?
0: Yeah, see, what we need is we need the content creators to put content onto Sikona community and monetize their content. So anyone – that has content, whether it's short videos, documents, audio, music, you need to come to Sikona Community, create an account, and become a content creator. See, that's how people can help. And those content creators usually have a following on these other platforms, and they can start bringing people over little by little. And the benefit for the content creator to come to us is that they can generate revenue earlier, right at the very beginning, and make more.
1: 27 away from the top. I come on a break. So my question for you, Dr. Michael Thompson, as he mentioned, Sikona is the name of the digital platforms that he has, and in the mirror, all the ones that we know about, as I mentioned, whether it be a TikTok, a Facebook, or X, or whatever. Are you concerned that if this thing really blows up, really huge as it's supposed to, if all the black folks globally get behind it, somehow somebody's going to try and take over? You're going to get a tempting offer from some of these mega groups to control it?
0: Well, the thing is, I had a company, or should I say a financial firm, approximately 21, 22 months ago. They wanted to invest $200 million, but they did not look like us. And I turned it down because my thought process is, that's a little bit of money in the overall scheme of things, but it's a lot of money to be offered. And what are they going to want in return? When you're talking about offering $200 million into a black startup, they're going to want control. And see, that's the thing that we have to watch out for, because this is not a BET situation, whereas we're going to sell out and then let the other people take over. That's not going to happen. So my whole attitude is fund it myself, work on getting small investors involved, and grow the business. So that's more of the mindset, because we need to create their generational wealth, but we can't create their generational wealth if we're giving ownership to other groups of people and not keeping it, within us. Use that Black Wall Street model is what we need to do, and that's what we're doing.
1: So you're not subscribing to the theory of pump it and then dump it? Even if
0: nope,
1: you got offers from a black group, would you consider merging with another black tech group out there?
0: Oh, absolutely. We would definitely do something like that. And then at the same time, I'm one of those kind of people, I'm going to analyze who this group is, because as we've seen in the past, there's always infiltrators to anything that we're trying to do to empower our people. And, a lot of people don't want to see us have that economic power or that political power. And see, this gives us that, because, again, look at Elon Musk. He was in the White House, and he's a tech guy. Look at Bill Gates. He's a tech guy, but he's talking about vaccines and medicine and running the World Health Organization. So tech people are pretty much running this world right now. And see, that's a position that we need to be in.
1: Yeah, 24 away from the top. Dr. Michael Thompson's our guest. Family's got a

0: digital, build out several digital platforms to help us. This is where he says we should be instead of on the other folks. AI, Bill Gates just said, I think it was Thursday or Friday, says that AI is out of control and nobody's really talking about it. Are you concerned with AI, artificial intelligence?
1: AI is totally out of control. That's one thing that Bill and I agree on, is that AI is out of control. And Steve, the only way to combat AI is to have your own. We as a people don't have our own, but Sikona is in the process of building it, and we're targeting late 2027 for ours to be completed, because we need an AI that thinks from a true perspective. Like in the movie Amara, that
0: right.
1: AI.
0: And hold on right there, Dr. Thompson. I'll let you expound on that when we get out. We got to take a quick break and check the traffic and weather and the news in different cities. 23 minutes away from the top of our family, Dr. Michael Thompson is our guest. He's created a digital platform called Sikona, and that's for us. And what are your thoughts? 800-450-7876. Get you in. We'll take your phone calls next.
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0: And Grand Rising family, thanks for starting your week with us. 16 minutes away from the top of the hour, Dr. Michael Thompson. He's the founder of Sikona. That project is a digital platform. All the platforms that you know about, well, we've got one that's black-owned and operated, and it operates on both sides of the Atlantic Ocean in Washington, D.C., and Abuja, the capital of Nigeria as well. Before we go back in there, let me just remind you, coming up later this morning, we're going to speak with black politics expert. That will be Dr. James Taylor, to take on some of the issues that are making the news today. And later this week, you're going to hear from Morgan State University professor, Dr. Ray Wimbush. Also, former D.C. Mayor Sharon Pratt will join us. Dr. Sabi's son, Abdul, will be here. Also, financial literacy guru, John Hope Bryant, will also check in. So if you are in Baltimore, make sure that radio's locked in real tight on 1010 WOLB. If you're in the DMV, you're on 1450 WOL. Dr. Thompson, I'll let you finish your thought before we left, before we checked the news, check out what was going on in the news.
1: Yes. So I was saying that I agree with Bill Gates when he said that AI is out of hand. And see, it's going to impact us greatly simply because with the way the AI is going, and when you look at statistics, 15 to 25% of us will lose our jobs to AI. That's a huge number. And that's not even including losing jobs to autonomous machines, which will take it even further. So we need to get into this AI space and have ownership, control, and know what's going on. Also, AI is biased against us because it learns from the people that creates it. And we know that the people that create it, for the most part, don't look like us. And this is another reason why we are creating our own. And in the movie Amara, we talk about all these things. And the movie, like I said, it's a entertaining movie, but it's a very factual movie. And at the end of it, we're going to be citing references so that people can do their research and better understand technology, the Bible, and the other things that are presented in the film itself. So, yes, I agree with Bill Gates when he says it's out of hand. And then also AI has been pretty much kind of thinking on its own because it's been shown to lie for other AIs, which is very interesting. AI has created its own language that we could not understand so that only AI could communicate. So, yes, AI is getting out of hand. And then the last part of it is almost everyone has seen the Terminator movie, you know, when Arnold Schwarzenegger and all that kind of stuff. Now, the Chinese have created a machine called the T-800. That was the same name given to the Terminator in the movie, and you can look it up on Google. T as in Tom, 800. Now, once you put an extremely advanced AI into a T-800, you got a Terminator. So we are living pretty much close to those times right now. And whatever you see right now on video, TV, and all that is way behind what they actually have.
0: Yeah, interesting information right there. 13 away from the top of the hour, Dr. Thompson. Kevin has a question for you. Grand Rising, Kevin. You're on with Dr. Michael Thompson.
2: Grand Rising, indeed. Good morning, Dr. Thompson. How you feeling?
1: Hey, I'm well. Good morning.
2: Yeah, man. And this is, pardon the pun, just what the doctor ordered. I was looking at the trailer, and it really does look exciting, man. And just from the trailer of the movie, nice cinematography, if you will. But my real concern is the music. I looked at the music video titled David, and it's catchy, man. Is it hip hop, inspirational hip hop, or was it done AI, or who wrote the music?
1: All right. See, now here's what Sikona Studio does. We have all real singers. We have 8 artists, and then we have 21 choir members. We've scanned them all into the system. So what you hear are real human vocals, and what you see are real people. But we use our AI system that we've created to put them into environments.
2: Instead of a green screen, it works like a green screen? Is that what you're saying?
1: Yeah, it works like a digital green screen. Absolutely.
2: And is the whole soundtrack done that way? Or is that just the main song, the David?
1: Oh, the entire soundtrack, the movie, some of the sets and things like that are real. But then there's mostly you know, AI generated backgrounds with real people. And some people, if you look at, like, say, the crowd, they may be AI generated, but the main people are real.
2: Oh, yeah, like that army that's backing up Goliath there. So
1: right.
2: Most of them are AI. Well,
1: right, but David is real, Goliath is real, Marcus and Alexander, the main characters, they're real people.
2: Well, it looks like a tremendous movie. I'm not kidding, man. And the part where, not a spoiler alert, but the part where the AI computer begins to question them and they can't answer it, I'm waiting to see how that turns out. Is that the T-800 reference you're doing?
1: actually, I'm not even going to get into it, but absolutely, look, it's going to catch everybody off guard.
2: Wow. I can't wait. Yeah. I can't wait to see it.
1: Man, so thank you for that.
0: All right. And 10 away from the top of that, Dr. Thompson, how can other folks see it, just like how Kevin just saw it? How can we see it?
1: Trailer? You go to amaramovie.com. And that's A-M-A-R-A. movie.com. So look at the trailer, look at the interview. The interview is actually even more impressive, and it goes into more detail about the movie. So amaramovie.com is where you want to go.
0: All right. 10 away from the top. Hey, taking this to the Congressional Black Caucus, you know, all the lawmakers and folks are going to be in town next month, September.
1: Mm-hmm. Yeah. Yeah, and look, let me tell you about the Congressional Black Caucus. We're going to be there. And when we're there, we're going to unveil our new music video. And our music video is designed to unite America and to speak to, you know, all this divisiveness that's going on. Because we created a song, again, called America, One Blood. And if you want to listen to the song, or look at the music video, go to AmericaOneBlood.com, AmericaOneBlood.com. And when we let Warner Brothers and Sony listen to it, a couple of A&R people, they said that the song could be multi-platinum. And in our music video, we actually have some of the candidates or potential candidates or people that, you know, we consider semi-supporters or possible supporters of our community. So you'll see the Obamas in there, AOC, Gavin Newsom, you know, just people like that in the video. And I really believe that's going to be well-received at the Congressional Black Caucus, because we're going to show it there, let people see it and everything else. And, you know, it'll be pretty much the first of its kind. But see, that music and the video is in conjunction with our platform, Democracy 2028. And again, as I mentioned, Democracy 2028 allows candidates to speak truth, address concerns, and to reach their constituents. Because on Facebook, all these candidates have Facebook accounts where all their people follow them. But whenever they post something, only 1 to 6% of their followers or supporters will get notified. But on our platform, 100% of their constituents or supporters will be notified each and every time they post, go live, or do anything. So, and that's a huge difference. And there's so much more that Democracy 2028 does, but it helps to level the playing field in its upcoming midterm and presidential election, because all of Trump's friends own all the other platforms. So it behooves everybody else to jump on Democracy 2028.
0: 7 away from the top of that. Having said that, though, are you concerned that his followers or him himself will go after you? I mean, they've gone after everyone who says or promotes or says something that they don't like. They use the use the federal government, whether the FCC, to shut you down or some other way or to attack you. Concerned that you'll become a target.
1: Man, look, I'm a target already, because I jumped on Google yesterday and did a search of myself. At first, 30-something pages of results would come back. Now only 2 pages will come back. Almost everything on Google about me has been erased, which is crazy. As of like a day or two ago, I realized this. But then if you go to Bing or Dogpile, one of those other smaller search engines, you see so much more about myself and Sikona. So how is that when the biggest search engine has so much left. It makes no sense. So it looks like that has already started. But that's why I have surrounded myself with a lot of investors and partners. And anyone that's listening, I need you to become part of Sekona because we need that coverage. Because what we're doing is for our people to create the generational wealth and to put us in a position of power and not be behind. Because as I mentioned, whoever owns technology controls everything, because not one thing operates today without tech.
0: Yeah, and let's talk about search engine here. Six away from the top of the hour. Google has become kind of, there's a name for it, like Xerox. Everybody makes a copy, could say it was Xerox, but you know, there are other copiers out there, the other search engines out there, but everybody says Google it. Is there equivalent in Sekona? Do you have one that so we don't have to use a Google?
1: Well, no, but what we're working towards is, as I mentioned, our own AI. So our AI will be a search engine that you just ask it the question and it'll present it to you audibly, or how you get it, you know, laid out in Google. It'll be able to do both.
0: And having said, are you familiar with Aisha? It's another search engine, a platform that created by a sister that's out there, black owned and operated. Are you familiar with that?
1: No, I'm not. No.
0: You should check it out, and maybe you could bring them aboard as well, because we've got to work together on this issue, especially when it consists of controlling our information, so folks can get out there. So that may be something you want to look into. It's called Aisha, and we've had them on here before, and they're trying to make inroads into the black community. And they face the same problems that you face, of course, from the other folks who don't want to see you guys be successful. But I'm glad to know that you're out there, but you have multi-platforms as well, so that you could be a real asset to them, because not only do you have the equivalent of Facebook and Instagram and TikTok, but you've got it all out there. You talked about music with Kevin a while ago. I want to talk about that when we get back. We'll take a short break and check the traffic and weather at different cities. And the pastor, Dr. McCray in Chicago, has a question for you. Family, you too can join our conversation with Dr. Michael Thompson from Sekona. What are your thoughts about this digital platform globally for us? Reach out to us right now at 800-450-7876. We'll take your phone calls next.

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0: And Grand Rising family, thanks for waking up with us on this Monday morning. Here's thanks for starting your week with us at 20 minutes after the top of the hour with our guest, Dr. Michael Thompson. Dr. Thompson has created a digital platform called Sikona, and it rivals any of the other digital platforms. You TikTok, Facebook, Instagram, all of those. There's a black one now, and it reaches across the entire African diaspora, not just here in the United States. And they've also done a movie. This is what we're discussing, a movie, Amara, that's going to debut real soon. So my question was, is it going to debut on your digital platforms, or are you going to use somewhere else, or is it going to be in the theaters?
1: Yeah, actually, the movie Amara is going to be in theaters in 11 cities to start with, and then approximately 45 days later, it will be on Netflix. And we will also have it on our platforms through pay-per-view. And then something else I want to do mention about Amara that I forgot to say, which is key, is that David looks like us, because in real life, he looked like us. He had African grandmothers. And again, the part of the world he came from, he looked like us. So we show that in the movie because it's already been shown in studies that images are powerful. And that's how we shape memory. So we want to make sure that it has that positive impact on our people, the young and old. So just wanted to throw that in. But back to all where it's going to be, is going to be in the movie theaters, Netflix, and on our platforms.
0: Yeah, I want to talk about your platforms, Dr. Thompson, because, you know, part of the problem with any business is distribution, getting the products out there, because the other folks seem to control the distribution. As you look at the music industry, even the movie industry as well. How do you plan to, you know, your platforms, your digital platforms are global? How you plan to get the word out that you're out there? Because most of the people listening to us right now have never heard of Sikona, but they've heard of Facebook, Instagram, TikTok, and the other names, X. Now somebody's took over Twitter. Oh, it's a short note. Somebody's reinvented Twitter because they say that Elon Musk abandoned it and he's fighting them. But that's another story. But those are the platforms we're talking about. You have the equivalent of those in Sikona. So, but how are you going to get this message across so the people across in globally understand that there is a product, a platform digitally that we can use?
1: Yeah, well, some of the things that we're doing is, for example, we have a platform called Democracy 2028. And what that is, it's a platform designed to help anyone that's running for office, whether it's local all the way to federal, running for president. It allows a candidate to reach all of their supporters and constituents. It's the only platform of its kind. So what we're planning to do is we're going to be utilizing that platform, promoting that to potential candidates at all levels so that their supporters will know where to find them. So we would effectively have these candidates acting as a marketing arm to get people onto the Democracy 2028 platform, which means that they become part of the Sikona ecosystem. And there's 50 million plus, say, Democrats, and about another 55 million plus Republicans in the United States. So that's a large voter base of people that could potentially look at this platform and access the platform. So that's one way. Another way is to advertise and promote on the existing social platforms that are out here, so that people can know that there's alternatives. And then another part of it is we can also create content. See, that's why we have the movie Amara, because, like, say, for example, the movie is designed so that the church embraces it, the black church especially, and which is huge. But not only the black church, but the way it's designed, anybody can enjoy it. So through promoting this movie, people will become familiar with the platforms. And then we have other marketing things that we are doing to draw people in. So that's how these other platforms did it. They pretty much just advertised on existing medias. They created content, and they got content creators to create content to draw people. And we're going to be doing the same thing. And it's so important because this gives us technology sovereignty. And see, a lot of people really don't know what that is, but that's when you own your own technology, because technology is like today, in today's time, it's like owning your own power company. Whoever owns technology controls everything. And whoever is just a user is under the control of those that own it. So we don't want to be in that position as a community. And that's something that Sakona is making sure of, is that we have ownership, we have control and have power. Because right now, through Facebook, they can shut us off at any time they want. Because I don't think them people at the top care about us. But see, I'm part of our community, so I'm going to care about us and make sure that we communicate to the very end about what we want.
0: Gotcha. 26 at the top of that family with Dr. Michael Thompson. Dr. Thompson, one of the issues is information. Globally, it seems like the information, even what's going on here stateside, it seems homogenized. You have to really, read sources from outside of this country to find out what's really going on here. Because some of the reporters here are intimidated about reporting anything the government is doing because they're afraid of the blowback. How are you going to deal with that? And if we want to find out what's going on, say, in South Africa, what's going on in Nigeria, what's going on with the Sahel nations, does your platform deal with that to keep the black community informed of what's going on globally?
1: Yeah, well, what we do is we give everyone the ability to post audio, video, images, documents, all of that onto our platforms. We don't censor them. We don't filter them. The only time we do any kind of censorship is if it's blatant hate, or if it's something that is, that will not serve our community well. Like if we see pants hanging off and all these videos and all that, we don't want that kind of stuff. But what we do is we allow everyone to post content. And when I say everyone, where we're a little different is that when you sign up for Sakona Community, you sign up as a user but not a content creator, which means you can grab content, you can look at whatever content you want, but you can't post anything. People that want to post information, they have to register to be able to post videos and audio and documents and stuff like that. So when they know that we know who they are, they make sure that they post good content and not nonsense. See, that's where all this nonsense comes from, the anonymity of people that sign up on Facebook. They feel like nobody knows who they are, so they can post whatever they want. But that's not the case on Sakona Community, and that keeps the platform clean and provides more accurate information, because people can then be held accountable and we can easily kick them off the system if they violate the rules and policies. But we do let everybody have the opportunity.
0: Gotcha. Michael Thompson's, I guess, Dr. Michael Thompson, at 28 minutes after the top of the hour. He's built a platform, digital platforms that we can use, a family, and this is what it's all about. In Atlanta, it says, please ask him to pronounce and spell the website again. He says all he heard was Z. So can you, Sakona, can you do that for us, spell it out in the platform or email address or website?
1: Yes. Okay. It's Sakona. Okay, and it's Sikona.community. So that's Sikona.community. Okay, that's the one that's somewhat comparable to Facebook, but with more features and functionality. And let me just give my email address for anyone that might miss anything. And that is, it's Dr. Mike, so it's DrMike at Sakona.net, and it's Sikona.net. Dr. Mike at Sakona.net.
0: All right. And Dr. Mike, where are you located? Last time I spoke, I think you were both on the continent and here in the U.S. as well. Is that still the case?
1: Yes, in the D.C. metro area right now, and have also a place in Abuja, Nigeria. So I'm between the two.
0: All right, the capital of Nigeria. And that's a good place to start. Is that where you sort of fan out all across the African continent from Abuja?
1: Right. Yep, exactly. So since the last time we've spoken, we've been able to reach out to South Africa. Let me think here. Ghana, Tanzania, DRC, multiple countries on the continent. So we want to make sure that we are in a position there as well to have this technology sovereignty. Because what's happening, and I mentioned it on our last call, what's happening here and there is that we're being digitally colonized little by little. See, Africa in the next 3 to 4 years, if they don't take control over their digital infrastructure, they will be digitally colonized. And once you digitally colonize, it will take more than 1,000 years to get uncolonized. And that's a big issue that they don't see over there right now, because they don't totally understand the mindset of the people here and the technology. So we're trying to educate people there as to what that looks like and how can it impact us. But the thing is, we're not out of the woods either, because we are being controlled big time when you talk about technology and when you talk about AI. And see, the hammer is about to drop on us real soon, and we are the people, we're not prepared for it.
0: Yeah, before going to that, let me go to Nigeria for a second, where you're headquartered on the continent, because they have a vibrant movie making industry in Nigeria. They make a lot of short films and stuff. Are they featured on your platform as well? The Nigerian film, we could see them in when we used to buy DVDs back here, you'd see them in all the shopping centers across the country. Are they on your platform?
1: Well, let me tell you. The person that's one of the most highest ranking in the Nigeria movie industry is part of Sekona, and his name is Victor Okai, and he's the president of the Producers Guild in Nigeria. So, yes, Nigeria, they're all part of the Sekona ecosystem, and, so we embrace them, and they embrace us.
0: Yeah, but how do we get the word out, though? Because people – and how do we convince our people to use Sekona instead of a Facebook or a Twitter or X or whatever the platforms are out there that are known globally? How do we raise you guys up so people make you the first choice? How can we do that?
1: Yeah, see, what we need is the content creators to put content onto Sekona Community and monetize their content. So anyone – that has content, whether it's short videos, documents, audio, music, you need to come to Sekona Community, create an account, and become a content creator. See, that's how people can help. And those content creators usually have a following on these other platforms, and they can start bringing people over little by little. And the benefit for the content creator to come to us is that they can generate revenue earlier, right at the very beginning, and make more.
0: 27 away from the topic. I come on a break with some. My question for you, Dr. Michael Thompson, as he mentioned, Sekona is the name of the digital platforms that he has, and in the mirror, all the ones that we know about, as I mentioned, whether it be a TikTok, a Facebook, or X, or whatever. Are you concerned that if this thing really blows up, really huge as it's supposed to, if all the black folks globally get behind it, somehow somebody's going to try and take over? You're going to get a tempting offer from some of these mega groups to control it?
1: Well, the thing is, I had a company, or should I say, a financial firm, approximately 21, 22 months ago. They wanted to invest $200 million, but they did not look like us. And I turned it down because my thought process is, that's a little bit of money in the overall scheme of things, but it's a lot of money to be offered. And what are they going to want in return? When you're talking about offering $200 million into a black startup, they're going to want control. And see, that's the thing that we have to watch out for, because this is not a BET situation, whereas we're going to sell out and then let the other people take over. That's not going to happen. So my whole attitude is fund it myself, work on getting small investors involved, and grow the business. So that's more of the mindset, because we need to create that generational wealth, but we can't create that generational wealth if we're giving ownership to other groups of people and not keeping it, within us. Use that Black Wall Street model is what we need to do, and that's what we're doing.
0: So you're not subscribing to the theory of pump it and then dump it? Even if you got offers from a black group, would you consider merging with another black tech group out there?
1: Oh, absolutely. We would definitely do something like that. And then at the same time, see, I'm, again, one of those kind of people, I'm going to analyze who this group is. Because as we've seen in the past, there's always infiltrators to anything that we're trying to do to empower our people. And, you know, a lot of people don't want to see us have that economic power or that political power. And see, this gives us that. Because, again, look at Elon Musk. He was in the White House, and he's a tech guy. Look at Bill Gates. He's a tech guy, but he's talking about vaccines and medicine and running the World Health Organization. So tech people are pretty much running this world right now. And see, that's a position that we need to be in.
0: Yeah, 24 away from the top. Yeah, Dr. Michael Thompson's, I guess, family. He's got a digital build out of several digital platforms to help us. This is where he says we should be instead of on the other folks. AI. Bill Gates just said, I think it was Thursday or Friday, says that AI is out of control and nobody's really talking about it. Are you concerned with AI, artificial intelligence?
1: AI is totally out of control. That's one thing that Bill and I agree on, is that AI is out of control. And Steve, the only way to combat AI is to have your own. We, as a people, don't have our own, but Sikona is in the process of building it, and we're targeting late 2027 for ours to be completed, because we need an AI that thinks from a true perspective. Like in the movie Amara, that
0: right.
1: AI...
0: Hold on, Phil, right there, Dr. Thompson. I'll let you expound on that when we get out. We got to do a quick break and check the traffic and weather and the news in the United different cities. 23 minutes away from the top of our family, Dr. Michael Thompson is our guest. He's created a digital platform called Sikona, and that's for us. What are your thoughts? 800-450-7876 gets you in. We'll take your phone calls next.
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0: And Grand Rising family, thanks for starting your week with us. 16 minutes away from the top of the hour, Dr. Michael Thompson. He's the founder of Sikona. That project is a digital platform. All the platforms that you know about, well, we've got one that's black-owned and operated, and it operates on both sides of the Atlantic Ocean in Washington, D.C., and Abuja, the capital of Nigeria as well. Before we go back to that, let me just remind you, coming up later this morning, we're going to speak with black politics expert. That will be Dr. James Taylor, to take on some of the issues that are making news today. And later this week, you're going to hear from Morgan State University professor Dr. Ray Wimbush. Also, former D.C. Mayor Sharon Pratt will join us. Dr. Sebi's son, Abdul, will be here. Also, financial literacy guru John Hope Bryant will also check in. So if you are in Baltimore, make sure that radio's locked in real tight on 1010 WOLB. If you're in the DMV, you're on 1450 WOL. Dr. Thompson, I'll let you finish your thought before we left, before we check out what was going on in the news.
1: Yes. So I was saying that I agree with Bill Gates when he said that AI is out of hand. And see, it's going to impact us greatly simply because with the way the AI is going, and when you look at statistics, 15 to 25% of us will lose our jobs to AI. That's a huge number. And that's not even including losing jobs to autonomous machines, which will take it even further. So we need to get into this AI space and have ownership, control, and know what's going on. Also, AI is biased against us because it learns from the people that creates it. And we know that the people that create it, for the most part, don't look like us. And this is another reason why we are creating our own. And in the movie Amara, we talk about all these things. And the movie, like I said, it's a entertaining movie, but it's a very factual movie. And at the end of it, we're going to be citing references so that people can do their research and better understand technology, the Bible, and the other things that are presented in the film itself. So, yes, I agree with Bill Gates when he says it's out of hand. And then also AI has been pretty much kind of thinking on its own because it's been shown to lie for other AIs, which is very interesting. AI has created its own language that we could not understand so that only AI could communicate. So, yes, AI is getting out of hand. And then the last part of it is almost everyone has seen the Terminator movie, you know, when Arnold Schwarzenegger and all that kind of stuff. Now, the Chinese have created a machine called the T-800. That was the same name given to the Terminator in the movie, and you can look it up on Google. T as in Tom, 800. Now, once you put an extremely advanced AI into a T-800, you got a Terminator. So we are living pretty much close to those times right now. And whatever you see right now on video, TV, and all that is way behind what they actually have.
0: Yeah, interesting information right there. 13 away from the top of the hour, Dr. Thompson. Kevin has a question for you. Grand Rising, Kevin. You're on with Dr. Michael Thompson.
2: Grand Rising, indeed. Good morning, Dr. Thompson. How you feeling?
1: Hey, I'm well. Good morning.
2: Yeah, man. This is, pardon the pun, just what the doctor ordered. I was looking at the trailer, and it really does look exciting, man. And just from the trailer of the movie, nice cinematography, if you will. But my real concern is the music. I looked at the music video titled David, and it's catchy, man. Is it hip hop, inspirational hip hop, or was it done AI, or who wrote the music?
1: All right. See, now here's what Sikona Studio does. We have all real singers. We have 8 artists, and then we have 21 choir members. We've scanned them all into the system. So what you hear are real human vocals, and what you see are real people. But we use our AI system that we've created to put them into environments.
2: Instead of a green screen, it works like a green screen? Is that what you're saying?
1: Yeah, it works like a digital green screen. Absolutely.
2: And is the whole soundtrack done that way? Or is that just the main song, the David?
1: Oh, the entire soundtrack, the movie, some of the sets and things like that are real. But then there's mostly you know, AI generated backgrounds with real people. And some people, if you look at, like, say, the crowd, they may be AI generated, but the main people are real.
2: Oh, yeah, like that army that's backing up Goliath there. And so
1: right.
2: Most of them are AI. Well,
1: but David is real. Goliath is real. Marcus and Alexander, the main characters, they're real people.
2: Well, it looks like a tremendous movie. I'm not kidding, man. And the part where, not a spoiler alert, but the part where the AI computer begins to question them and they can't answer it, I'm waiting to see how that turns mm-hmm. out. Is that the T-800 reference you're doing?
1: actually, I'm not even going to get into it, but absolutely. Look, it's going to catch everybody off guard.
2: Wow. I can't wait. Can't wait to see it.
1: Man, so thank you.
2: Thank you
1: for that.
0: All right. And 10 away from the top of that. Dr. Thompson, how can other folks see it? Just like how Kevin just saw it. How can we see it?
1: Trailer? You go to amaramovie.com. And that's AMARA movie.com. So look at the trailer, look at the interview. The interview is actually even more impressive, and it goes into more detail about the movie. So amaramovie.com is where you want to go.
0: All right. 10 away from the top. Hey, taking this to the Congressional Black Caucus, you know, all the lawmakers and folks are going to be in town next month, September.
1: Mm-hmm. Yeah. Yeah. And look, let me tell you about the Congressional Black Caucus. We're going to be there. And when we're there, we're going to unveil our new music video. And our music video is designed to unite America and to speak to, you know, all this divisiveness that's going on. Because we created a song, again, called America, One Blood. And if you want to listen to the song, or look at the music video, go to AmericaOneBlood.com, AmericaOneBlood.com. And when we let Warner Brothers and Sony listen to it, a couple of A&R people, they said that the song could be multi-platinum. And in our music video, we actually have some of the candidates or potential candidates or people that, you know, we consider semi-supporters or possible supporters of our community. So you'll see the Obamas in there, AOC, Gavin Newsom, you know, just people like that in the video. And I really believe that's going to be well-received at the Congressional Black Caucus because we're going to show it there, let people see it and everything else. And, you know, it'll be pretty much the first of its kind. But see, that music and the video is in conjunction with our platform, Democracy 2028. And again, as I mentioned, Democracy 2028 allows candidates to speak truth, address concerns, and to reach their constituents. Because on Facebook, all these candidates have Facebook accounts where all their people follow them. But whenever they post something, only 1 to 6% of their followers or supporters will get notified. But on our platform, 100% of their constituents or supporters will be notified each and every time they post, go live, or do anything. So, and that's a huge difference. And there's so much more that Democracy 2028 does, but it helps to level the playing field in its upcoming midterm and presidential election because all of Trump's friends own all the other platforms. So it behooves everybody else to jump on Democracy 2028.
0: 7 away from the top of that. Having said that, though, are you concerned that his followers or him himself will go after you? I mean, they've gone after everyone who says or promotes or says something that they don't like. They use the federal government, whether the FCC, to shut you down or some other way or to attack you. Are you concerned that you'll become a target?
1: Man, look, I'm a target already because I jumped on Google yesterday and did a search of myself. At first, 30-something pages of results would come back. Now only 2 pages will come back. Almost everything on Google about me has been erased, which is crazy. As of like a day or two ago, I realized this. But then if you go to Bing or Dogpile, one of those other smaller search engines, you see so much more about myself and Sikona. So how is that when the biggest search engine has so much left. It makes no sense. So it looks like that has already started. But see, but that's why I have surrounded myself with a lot of investors and partners. And anyone that's listening, I need you to become part of Sekona because we need that coverage. Because what we're doing is for our people to create the generational wealth and to put us in a position of power and not be behind. Because as I mentioned, whoever owns technology controls everything, because not one thing operates today without tech.
0: Yeah, and let's talk. You know, let's talk about search engine here. Six away from the top of the hour. Google has become a kind of, there's a name for it, like Xerox. Everybody makes a copy, could say it was Xerox, but you know there are other copiers out there, there are other search engines out there. But everybody says Google it. Is there equivalent in Sekona? Do you have one that so we don't have to use a Google?
1: Well, no. But what we're working towards is, as I mentioned, our own AI. So our AI will be a search engine that you just ask it the question and it'll present it to you audibly, or how you get it, you know, laid out in Google. It'll be able to do both.
0: And having said, are you familiar with Aisha? It's another search engine, a platform that created by a sister that's out there, black owned and operated. Are you familiar with that?
1: No, I'm not. No.
0: You should check it out, and maybe you could bring them aboard as well, because you know we've got to work together on this issue, especially when it consists of controlling our information, so folks can get out there. So that may be something you want to look into. It's called Aisha, and we've had them on here before, and they're trying to make inroads into the black community. And they face the same problems that you face, of course, from the other folks who don't want to see you guys be successful. But I'm glad to know that you're out there, but you have multi platforms as well, so that you could be a real asset.
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hours. It's time to put aside all pretenses, deception, denial, or fronting. The time has come to keep it real on Keeping It Real with Reverend Al Sharpton. A very good afternoon to you all across the country. Good morning to our West Coast listeners, and welcome to those listening on Sirius XM, Channel 126, The Urban View, where talk empowers and becomes action. I'm coming to you live from our National Action Network corporate headquarters in New York. And for the next 3 hours, you can join the conversation by calling us at 1-877-532-5797. 1-877-532-5797. Or you can go on the message board, and people are already there on the message board, and send a message, and I'll read it on this hot button Monday. Whatever's on your mind, whatever's in your heart. Well, we had a very eventful weekend. Friday, tens of thousands showed up in Washington for the march, the Defend the Dream March, Martin Luther King III, and I co-chaired, and all of our main speakers showed up, from Hakeem Jeffries and Yvette Clark, the head of the Congressional Black Caucus, and about 15 members of the caucus, Senator Bernie Sanders, Alexandria Ocasio-Cortez, our leading ministers, our leading civil rights organization leaders, head of the NAACP, head of Urban League, head of National Council of Negro Women, all showed up and showed a unity and a strength that we're going to need to get a new voting rights bill. The objective was to raise the issue, and we raised it because many of you came. Some Houston, Texas sent 10 buses, 4 from Chicago, this one, that one. There were some states, and I'm investigating it, I think it was 3 cities, including my beloved Cleveland, that the buses didn't come, didn't show up. And we repairing that. And I'm coming to those cities within the next 3 weeks to have a rally for those that were willing to come. But for with those cities not showing up, we had tens of thousands. But now the work is, and I'm going to start in those cities that didn't make it, is to hit the ground and organize in each of our cities voter brigades. What are voter brigades? It is to train people on how to get people out to vote and to be at the polls to make sure that no one interferes with their vote that are not recorded. You'd be using cameras. You'd be using cell phones. In many cases, we're provided, like we provided the buses that came. I can't tell you how much money National Action Network spent. Not one person, even those that the buses did not come for whatever reason, some the last minute bus comes. No, I have to have 2 drivers. I can't find another driver, all that. We'd paid for the buses. Nobody paid a dime to come to Washington on our buses. And because that's how important it is. I'm not complaining. I'm saying that our very existence in a democratic process, that we can decide who will make basic decisions on our lives, is worth whatever investment we need to make. And I think that that is what's important. And so now we go forward. The voting rights is imperative. And the
stepping up than dealing with

0: FBI and dealing with all kinds of stuff that needs to be dealt with. I see Bruce Turner's on the message. Bus. I smell a rat with those bus companies, bro. Well, I'm investigating it because we laid out a lot of money and a lot of people were coming. A lot of people got there. Martise Chisholm says, yes, we had thousands but didn't make it to D.C., but we are ready to hit the ground for Voter Brigade in Mississippi and Tennessee. Martise, that's what I want to say. You my hero. Some folks just worried about what happened when they came or didn't get there. Now the work begins. I'm coming definitely to Tennessee and the Mississippi with you. Just working out the dates. I have them staff meeting today. I told them for the Labor Day weekend, forget about it. We working, planning, so by next week we can announce what cities we're going to start in, but make sure I'm headed your way. I like folk that understand to keep their eye on the prize. And I see Pam Ledger. Pam Ledger says, Reverend Al, I watched the Saturday Action Network Saturday rally and both episodes of Politics Nation this past weekend. I watched when you stated about the mail-in ballots being in question. Then there's another great point. I think that, and let me just read this one. Nicola DeMarco says, from Tacoma, Washington, says, voting protection and integrity is paramount. Thank you, Reverend Al, for your unwavering dedication to democracy. All brigade participants should have a pen and paper along with cameras. Notes are admissible in court. You're right. You're absolutely right. We're going to do that. Martise comes back saying from Nan, Greater Memphis, we've been through this before. Setback is a setup for something greater. I really love, that's real leader, Martise. Thank you so much. Let me say with the question of mail-in, what I brought up over the weekend is that Donald Trump, on a procedural decision by the Supreme Court, was able to get the court to say that he could follow up. They could not stop his presidential executive order saying that states must see certain identification in order to send out mail-in ballots to people to vote early. Now, immediately after that, the opposition came and got a circuit court judge to stay the implementation, which now Trump is appealing. If it goes forward, they will be able to block mail-in ballots going to people that they question. What is the basis of the question? What is the legitimacy of them doing it? Suspect. And I really think they're trying to just cause enough confusion that people will say, I'm not voting. I don't know whether I'm getting it or not. I think the more they fight us, the more we have to fight back. Everybody talking about voting don't mean nothing. They would not be going through all of this, spending all this money, doing all that they do if it didn't mean anything. Which is why we should lay out our money and fight back, because we're fighting for ourselves, our children. Many of you around the country have children already in school. And who decides the schools they're going to and the conditions of the schools and the nature of the curriculum is who's in office. Why are you sending your babies to school and you won't vote for who's going to decide what they're learning? Doesn't that sound dumb, stupid? Imagine that now. I talked to somebody this morning, said, yeah, school started here today. I got to take my grandchildren. I said, did you vote for the local officials? Well, I don't know. I don't know about these guys. I said, you taking your grandchild to a school regulated by a local school board, curriculum approved by a Department of Education, and you don't know if you're going to vote. So you just handing your kid over to what other people decided. I didn't look at it that way. Then how you looking at it? Why don't you just knock on the door of somebody three blocks from you that you don't know and just hand them your grandchild? Because that's what you're doing when you let people in these local offices that you've not checked out and you have not voted to make sure they're in or out, because they got the hand of your future family that is in their hand. Let's take a break. We'll be right back. Somebody said, Reverend Al, you too chummy with Joe Scarborough. Were you and your daughters, Martin Luther King II, to wish you congratulations? Martin Luther King II was on last night. And I get along with a lot of people, whether I agree all the way with them or not. But thank you for offering to choose my friends. But I decline. Let's take a break. I'll be right back. Keeping it real. Stop.
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0: I am your host, Reverend Al Sharpton. You know, when I look at the fact that many of us are outraged by Trump, over the weekend, he dug down on his tariffs against Canada. I had John Boyd, the president, founder of the National Black Farmers Association, on Politics Nation last night. He said there are 70 foreclosures on black farmers because they can't pay the bills, and by these tariffs is going to even increase that because they're getting some cheap beef in from Canada that's going to undercut a lot of the ranches. Rather deal with what is practical and could keep the economy down, the economy from having the price of beef, let's put it that way, go up. And at the same time, they started launching new attacks in Iran. At the same time, some Israelis massacred some Palestinians in Gaza in the settlement that they were supposed to allow. All of this is happening. And I think that it is absolutely outrageous that we are not doing all we need to do to vote. That's why with all that is on our plate, and I start finding out there was some discrepancies in some of the cities on the buses, and we were glad to all the people coming about. You know, National Parks doesn't give out numbers anymore, but they said, y'all, we'll tell you off the record, you had more than the No King's March here. You had, we had applied saying we'd have 10,000. They said you definitely did 3 or 4 more times than that. But imagine if everybody got there. But the point was made. Now we got to go to those cities from Indiana to Mississippi and Tennessee and Philadelphia and Ohio, at least 5 states I've got to do in the next 3 to 4 weeks. Because it is important to me people understand that this is serious, and we were serious and remain serious about doing what we have to do. And we cannot take this lightly. Akeem Smith is reporting, NBC News reporting, that Trump voters expressed rare frustration with him, went against some of his promises. I'm seeing that, and it is outrageous. Yeah, you're right, Pauline McCullough says, it's reported some Israelis shoot at some Palestinian news journalists. That's what I was just talking about. They shot in some settlements in Gaza and killed people and shot at some police. I think that it is really, really, really outrageous. All right, let's go to the phone. Let's take a few phone calls. It is Hot Button Monday, beginning of the week. Let's start with Brother Jacob in Philadelphia, WURD, the word.
2: Peace be unto you, Reverend Sharpton. I hope you got a little rest after all this that you've been into, brother. I'm praying you got your little rest in there.
0: Well, right? Not really. I mean, I went from the march, got back to New York, had to get up and do the Saturday rally, and then met with the staff trying to pull some of the reports together that we needed to take care of. And then I had to do my Politics Nation, which was our 15th year anniversary. Then Sunday, the same thing, run around. And now I'm trying to cover how we going to do these tours on the cities that didn't get the buses. So I haven't rested yet, but that's all right. I thank God for the energy and the opportunity.
2: Well, I'm going to pray for you. God to give you all the strength you need to do what you want to do. And I heard you tell somebody you glad that they can pick your friends, huh? My goodness. I mean, sometimes we got to stop and think what we saying to people. You know what I'm saying? Because it's in a way, it's disrespectful. Like, you don't know who you want to associate with, talk to, negotiate with. That's the problem of the leadership that we got in there now. You know, Crippin' and Bloodin'. And hell, you can get Minister Farrakhan brought the Crips and the Bloods together. So, I mean, but you know what? Another thing, I love it when you remind us to keep our eye on the prize. Yes, they might have been a little sabotage going on there Friday, okay? But we learn from things like that. But, you know, Soul to Soul had that record. They said, keep on moving, don't stop, right? We can't stop, man. We're going to keep on doing what we do. November is coming, and it's just going to fire the ones that understand the patriots, whatever label you wear, whatever color, religion you in, it's going to fire us up to get the job done. But, you know, the hot button thing that I got is I want to ask a question to you, Reverend Al. How is it that humans are so advanced in medicine and science and things like that, but yet at the same time, they so blind in human and things and spirituality? I mean, blind. They got that telescope they put up, and I'm glad they named it after.
0: Hold on a minute.
2: Yes, sir.
0: I'll bring you right back. Keeping it real. Shopton. Be right back.
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17: 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No phone calls, please.
0: Keeping it real, keeping it real. I am your host, Reverend Al Sharpton, and we're back. 1-877-532-5797. 1-877-532-5797. And of course, we are taking your calls or your messages at the message board on nationalactionnetwork.net. And I think that it is important, especially on the beginning of the week. We set the tone for the week with Hot Button Monday. James Mitchell is saying a total of 8 black candidates are running for governor in various states. Wow, that is remarkable. It is. And I think 3 are Republican candidates and 5 are Democratic candidates. All of that because we were able to fight and get the doors open, even the black Republicans. When I had Byron Donalds on Politics Nation a few months ago, and he's talking all this right-wing stuff, and I said, but you can't be anti-civil rights. You are in the U.S. Senate in a state that did not have voting rights for blacks until the Voting Rights Act of 65. You're married in an interracial marriage, living in the suburbs, fine. You are a result of the civil rights movement. And all he could do is kind of smile and say, oh, you're trying to get smart. No, I'm not trying to get smart. Are we talking on national TV history? You are a result of this. And you're fighting the movement that your very lifestyle exemplifies. I mean, let's be serious. Let me say by there, and I'm going back to Brother Jacob. I haven't forgot you, but I neglect to give away of announcements. Watch Politics Nation every Saturday and Sunday at 5 p.m. Eastern Time on MS Now. I want to thank everybody that came on and wished the show and me a happy anniversary on Saturday and Sunday, from Kamala Harris, Senator Tate, Wes Moore, Robert De Niro, the Oscar-winning actor, on and on, Eric Holder, and then those that appeared, Hakeem Jeffries, and Congressman Carter, and Martin Luther King II. I appreciate that and all that we had the last 15 years. Make sure you tune it in. I will be live on Labor Day weekend. I don't take holidays off. A lot of y'all don't listen to nothing until you got a layback day. So watch the show this weekend between Saturday and Sunday, 5 p.m. Eastern. You that are in the New York area, meet me or beat me to the Saturday Action Rally at the House of Justice in Harlem, 6 Hancock Place. Really, it's 124th Street in Morningside. And it was, people said, you going to be at the rally Saturday after the march and all those people? I was there. In fact, they canceled our flights. Talking about the canceling some buses, they canceled our flight. I took the train back to New York to make sure I was at the Saturday rally. So I'm committed, and I want you to be too. You that are not in New York, you can watch it live on Impact Television or NationalActionNetwork.net or YouTube/NAN, or you can watch it on AME Zion Network. All right, let me go back to Brother Jacob. Brother Jacob.
2: Yeah, peace be on y'all again. You know, I see that you would chip off the old block of one of your mentors, James Brown, the Godfather, who we call the hardest working man in show business. And I'd be darned if you ain't the hardest working, one of the hardest working pastors in not only in America, in the world. But, you know, quickly, I was just talking about how yesterday they put a telescope out there. It's named for a woman scientist. I'm glad she got it before Trump put his name on it, because, you know, him and the mega movement, they ain't too much into medicine and science. That's why we got the measles coming back. But it's funny how they can send a telescope further into space than ever been done before. We can do that. But when it comes to humanity and spirituality right here on Earth in ourselves, they have no clue of what's going down. You know what I mean? That just befogs my mind of how can we be that smart, yet at the same time be so dumb and blind to just human things that most religious groups teach that, Rev. We know that. Right. I don't even know a religion that teaches what I see people who claim religion. I don't care what label it is, whether it's Islam, Christianity, Judaism. They claim religion and do the worst things. The religion don't teach that. So Maybe you can help me out with that, Reverend Al. What's going on, as Marvin Gaye said?
0: It's very obvious. Thank you for your call. It's very obvious. Thanks. They are saying one thing, doing another, lying using the scriptures, lying using all kind of justification. It's absolutely no question about the hypocrisy. But the question is, and as I said at the march and as I said other places, the question is, what are we going to do? Not what do they keep doing. What are we not doing? That's what the marching and now the street organizing has got to be about. I saw somebody on our, I see Christopher Jeremiah saying, happy anniversary, Reverend Al, Politics Nation. We need it Monday through Friday like it used to be. First 4 years, I was on Monday through Friday. Y'all keep watching, and it may happen. I think I'll just leave it like that. Then I see a Fox News. Y'all moved it off the screen so I could read it. Fox News said the same thing Christian Welker said. And that's Joanne Kemp. Joanne Kemp is referring to how President Trump is saying that he's going to report Christian Welker, the NBC Meet the Press hostess, black woman, to the FCC, Federal Communications Commission, because she distorted things on her show about him having a mixed record in terms of the people he endorsed winning or losing in last week's election in the congressional gubernatorial races. You're right. Fox News said the same thing. Because it's true. He did not win everybody that was endorsed. The Pillar Man lost in Minnesota. His other guy lost in South Carolina. I mean, it's delirious. And second of all, that's not defamation, or that's not against FCC rules. She's telling the news. Even if it was her opinion, she has a right to do that. But this is the kind of autocratic, authoritarian climate this man wants. Don't say anything that will act like I'm not infallible, uninvincible. Don't even say I lost any of the people I endorsed. But you did. But you did. Let's go to Brother Rodney, the mayor. Mayor Rodney, mayor in Queensbridge Houses.
18: Good afternoon, my shepherd, my shepherd. Good afternoon, my shepherd.
0: I'm good. How are you?
18: Oh, man. Your Friday was outstanding. You know, one day, it was a long time since we had our last one. I'm going to get to that point. But I just want to thank you for convening all of us, because without you and without this movement, you know how long I've been down with you, Rev.
0: Yep.
18: And, you know, and a lot of people I saw out there, you know, when they saw me, right, and say, you're the one that do the what's on your mind, the black history is American history. Keep doing what you're doing, my brother. You know what I'm saying? And then when I came... I wasn't there Saturday because a friend of mine passed away, so I was at his funeral out here at Friendship Baptist Church. And when I saw certain brothers, they was like, "Yo, the mayor of Queensbridge." And it was like, yo, keep doing what you're doing, my brother. And I owe it all to you, my shepherd. I owe it all to you.
0: I'm glad people are listening. I'm glad you're getting your respect, because you put the work in out there. You really are the man.
18: Yes, sir. Yes, sir, my shepherd. Listen, the last time we was there, right, they didn't have this. It's called the National Military Monument. That's between the stairs a Lincoln Memorial and a reflecting pool. And you know what's so ironic, Rev? When I look back and saw that reflecting pool covered over, because remember, last time we was there, we was on both sides of it, and we went all the way back to the end. The destruction of our democracy. That what came to my mind. The destruction, this man, how he's destroying everything. Everything. The thing was covered over. We couldn't even go in that area because we couldn't go back. Remember, back last time we was there, we would be on both sides under the trees and everything because it was like 90 degrees the last time we was there.
0: Yeah.
18: Now it's like that's the whole section was cut off, Rev, and it was covered over. This man, anything he touches turns to dust. It's like this dude. But I just want to thank you, my shepherd. Thank you for what you do and always do for us.
0: We had a bigger crowd this year than 3 years ago when we did it. It was very well attended and very, I think it made our point. But thank you for your call. And I see that Ron Hombre says, not a troll, but he always calls out Byron Donalds for being in a racial marriage. No, I'm not calling him out for that. A lot of people in a racial marriage. Harry Belafonte was and all that. But they were not against the Civil Rights Act that made it legal to do that. I mentioned Byron Daniels because he's in one and is against the very civil rights movement that made that possible. Many people, people in Nan, people I know well, are in interracial marriage, but they're not out there saying we don't need DEI and they have a diverse marriage. They're not out there saying we don't need to deal with voting rights. That's the difference. I'm not calling him out. He called himself out. You got three Republican blacks running for governor. They're not saying what Byron is saying. Check your facts or you won't get checked on radio. Let's take a break. We'll be right back. Keeping it real. That's what I do. Shopton. That's my name. Be right back.
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9: Keeping it real, keeping it real. I am your host, Reverend Al Sharpton, and we're back. 1-877-532-5797. 1-877-532-5797. Because I think that a lot of people, and it's understandable because it's not happened often by black organizations. I think we're one of the few that does it in consistently with those numbers that we showed. So I want you to break it down so people don't think we just having a big kind of event and not realizing the impact. In fact, I was saying before you came on, one of the National Park Service people say we don't give out numbers, but y'all had more people than No Kings, and you certainly had more than the faith leaders from Trump had in some of what Trump's event. And they said you had applied for a permit for 10,000. Y'all had three or four times that, which is obvious if you look from the stage. So the impact of that, you know, I'm beyond bragging about numbers. What message does that send? How does that affect the climate that people like Hakeem and members of the Black Caucus, Yvette Clark and them, who all then spoke, and say to those that they're trying to push something through when they see that level of people show up, and what it says to those that are, quote, progressive, like AOC and Bernie Sanders, who showed up and spoke, and see that there are numbers here that you can work with us or not, but there's a solid group of citizens that's concerned enough to ride. Some, like I said, they rode a day and a half, 10 buses, a 10-bus motorcade from Houston, Texas. I'll never get over that one. Rodney Ellis and Reverend Ralph West really organized that. Tell us what the impact is during Washington.
10: Well, Rev, I'm not just saying this just to tighten your tie because I'm on this program. I'm saying this because I mean this from the bottom of my heart. It was a very consequential event. If you think about the fact that it's a Friday, you think about how hot it is, you think about the fact it's the summer, and you think about the fact that Congress was not in session, yet the gravity and the weight of the type of speakers you were able to put together, the fact that it was a very diverse coalition, young, not so young, black, white, progressive, not so progressive, Baptist, AME, you name it, people will claim it in that type of event on a Friday evening going into the weekend. That's consequential all by itself. And the fact that you did not have

0: what I appreciate about the event and the authenticity of it. And to get Lita Jeffries, the highest ranking member of the Democratic Party, there on a Friday when he could have been across the country, when I know he had other obligations to be across the country, raising money and help a candidate, that says a lot. To get AOC and Bernie Sanders and Yvette Clark and Greg Meeks and Troy Carter, the next chair of the CBC, and all the other speakers there, the diverse coalition of voices, it was critical and important, and I hope it sent a message to the country that we may not agree on everything, but we're united around this cause that we are in the business of taking our country and our power back.
1: I think that that was the goal, and I think that goal was met. And if we do not save the voting rights of people, it is not going to matter whether you call yourself progressive or establishment. It's not going to matter. And I think that we must protect ourselves in the process that they've disrupted before we get into the arguments. Let me go back to the phone. Let me go to Atlanta to Deborah. Deborah in Atlanta, Georgia, you're on with Shopton and C-Rack.
2: Hi, thank you, gentlemen. Thank you for taking my call. I'm happy that your march was a success. I wanted to call, I'll talk about several things, but the farmers are first and foremost on the list. Reverend Shopton, I just see this as an opportunity. I see a vision. I wish I had the money, but a lot of us do collectively. There are so many people that think collectively like you and I do that are not just black people. I think this is a time for us to do a march on black farmers. Because if you look at all of the products that are coming back from ham, pork, beef, eggs, none of these things are coming from our black farmers. And I think we're missing an opportunity, and somebody's going to grab it up and we're going to miss it. Because when we see all these products, you can't even eat rice anymore. But we have our black farmers. If we can get our black farmers together collectively and start getting this produce out to us and showing us how we can get it where we are in a different state, where we are in a different part of the United States to get hold of these black farmers, we can get this stuff shipped to us. And it's not just about black people, because to tell you the truth about what I think about it, I didn't want to put it out there because I said, oh, they're going to flock and get that food. They're going to flock and get those good crops. Because everything that we touch, everything that we do excels because we do the best at what we do. And so while Trump is numbers, they call themselves trying to cut out the middleman, but they are the middleman. They really are. That administration, they're the middleman. We're not the middleman. We beat them in majority. And I'm not just talking about colored people. I'm saying if you watch the social media, if you're looking at, you're paying attention, if you see so many people who are sick and tired of what is happening now in the United States, this is a time for us to make a move. And that's, I feel so strongly about that. Instead of them bringing, like he lied, he told so many lies, but I'm so glad the majority of this audience didn't fall for them. He said he was going to bring back so many jobs, so many companies from other countries back to the United States. He's not even thought about doing that. Instead, what are they doing? If you drive for Uber, if you drive for Lyft, if you do Instacart, DoorDash, they're hitting your pocket. Why? Because they feel that you're the middle class, the upper middle class, and you're not working in their businesses anymore. You're not serving them anymore. You're not washing their dishes anymore. You're not being their secretary. You decide when you want to go to work and when you don't want to go to work. And that's why they're messing with your money right now. That's why you can pick up a ride. I picked up a ride because I do it on the side. I love it. But at the same time, I'm just like they are, but I'm picky and choosy about mine. I picked up a ride. Reverend Shopton said she was going to the West End. I picked it up from Hearts Atlanta Airport. I'm like, okay, they paid me $23. I said, okay, that's right up the street. That's Buckhead. But the West End she was going to was Peachtree Corners, almost a whole hour away. Yes, they charged them $60. And guess what they paid me, Reverend Shopton?
1: What?
2: $22. $22. So what are they doing? They're trying to force the middle class to go back to work. People, we have to stand strong. You have to think a little deeper. You got to look a little further. And you got to understand what's happening right now. They're not bringing those jobs, making these companies come back to the United States. They're just trying to work us harder and try to make us go back into their offices. There's a man on right now. He's talking about the people that are doing the gig jobs like Uber. Uber made more money than Walmart last year. But 30% of the drivers that work for Uber are on SNAP. Y'all can go see this on social media right now. Just don't go by what I say. Just pull it up.

0: on SNAP. That SNAP is when you get benefits for food because you're not being paid enough money. But Uber made more money than Walmart last year.
1: That's a fact. That's a fact. You stating facts on the food and what they're doing there. That is a fact. That's not disputable. Go ahead. I'm sorry.
0: Yes, and I feel that this is our opportunity to stand with our black farmers. Cut out the middleman. If they don't want to, we need them. Trump, what's Trump trying to do? He's trying to buy bad meat from where? When we have black farmers right here, cut them out. We can do this. You had a march on Washington. We can march on farmers. When I'm saying me collectively, I'm saying all my brothers and sisters. I'm not just talking about the black ones from Africa, from here and there. I'm talking about all the ones that have like minds like you and I. It's so many of us. It's so many of us. We can get this done. We can, and if we don't get it done quickly, I'm telling you, people are going to beat us to the spot because that is some good produce that they're putting out. And I would rather right now be buying from them, getting my produce and my meats and stuff from them than I would from the stores, especially when you have someone like Donald Trump that's making these type of decisions for us. So I just want to put that out in people's minds. And I sometimes I don't want to put my ideals out here because I know I can make money from it, but let's do it collectively. Let's get up a list. Let's find the black farmers in your area. Let's get up with them. Let's put a list together, and let's find out a way that we can get their produce shipped to us and cut out the middleman because they're really the middleman. We just don't understand our power, and I just wanted to put that out today, and thank you for taking my call.
1: Thank you for your call. Let's take a break. Shopton, C. Wright, be right back. Keeping it real. Be right back.
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0: Antoine Seerat is our closer. Antoine, explain to our radio audience, because I saw some people before you came on said that they do not want to see Hakeem Jeffries, the speaker, he's not progressive enough. And then you had others that says he's more progressive than probably any speaker we've seen. Aside from his record, who you know well, explain to people the process of choosing a speaker. Because if Hakeem is the only one that got every Democrat to vote for him as the minority leader, who could then, if the Democrats take the majority, is a better equipped to get the Democrats then to elect him speaker? If they're the majority, they seek the speaker. Talk about the practicalities of how this works.
1: Justin, Hakeem Jeffries shouldn't be the next Speaker of the House if someone who's not serious about the work that we have to do going forward. Unanimously twice, he was nominated and elected by his caucus to serve as the House Democratic leader. And come
0: about how many members is that? By how many members is that?
1: 213 plus.
0: All right, good.
1: 213 plus. Come mid-November, when we have an election within the caucus, he will be nominated and unanimously selected as the next Speaker of the House by the caucus. You know why? Because he's done the blocking and tackling to get Democrats in a position to be able to succeed. While a lot of people have a problem with the way Jeffries has decided to lead, some of those same people had no problem, had no issues about the way Nancy Pelosi decided to lead. You can call it what you want, but the journey for a black man or for African Americans in leadership has proven to be twice as hard, half as much. If it's not about a policy position he may have taken, if it's not about a meeting he may have taken, every step along the way, he has taken heat, unnecessary heat, from people who claim to be Democrats. There are people, Rev, online who only thrive, only get their attention when they're attacking other Democrats. If they spend that amount of time and energy trying to elect other Democrats, we would not have any issues. But here's what I'm confident about. Jeffries will be the next speaker. Brown will be the next chair of the Ag Committee. Bennett Thompson will be chair of Homeland Security. Bobby Scott or Johanna Hayes will be chair of Ed and Labor. I'm confident Greg Meeks will chair Foreign Affairs. I'm confident that Joe Neguse will be the assistant speaker. And I'm confident that Maxine Waters will be chair of Financial Services, not to mention other subcommittee chairs that African Americans will hold in the United States Congress. I'm also confident on this day in which we celebrate the anniversary of Food Stamp Act of 1964, signed Lyndon B. Johnson, that we will restore the SNAP benefits that have been cut, the Medicaid cuts, largest in American history, as well as those ACA cuts that Republicans refuse to deal with, and that's how we will deal with the affordability crisis led by Hakeem Jeffries.
0: Now, that's a whole lot of strength and power. Explain, though, the power that a speaker has, aside from they are the head of the House and can set the agenda and usher in chairmen of all these committees that you just named. You gave me that explanation. I don't need that again, but give me the reality that some that are saying, well, I don't know about Jeffries. And what I asked one progressive guy who is not a congressperson but works closely with one, well, then who would be your alternative that you can make speaker? AOC and all of them voted for Hakeem to be the minority leader. Do you got somebody else that can get everybody from the right to the left of the Democratic Party that could win that? He said, well, I never thought about that. I mean, just talking loud, saying nothing.
1: Well, Reb, you know, I used to say attention is the most powerful drug in Washington, but I think that attention is the most powerful drug online as well, because people are addicted to it. the fact of the matter is the Speaker of the House not only set the agenda for what the priorities are going to be in the House, the Speaker of the House also decides committees. The Speaker of the House is third in line to the presidency. The Speaker of the line has powerful say-so on boards and commissions. The Speaker of the House decides what is priorities within the committees. The Speaker of the House decides what the messaging looks like from the Democratic arm of the House, but also the Speaker decides the who, what, when, where, and how. And so the fact that you're going to have Hakeem Jeffries making those decisions when he's already pledged that the priority is going to be fighting for an affordable America, holding the crooks accountable, that includes Jared Kushner and others, that process has already started. When he also said that the priority is going to be lowering costs for housing, services, gas, groceries, and goods. And he also said saving health care. So that is going to be the priority of the House of Jeffries when the House returns next year and we have Hakeem Jeffries as Speaker. Now, I don't want anyone to be fooled. If we do not win the Senate, then whatever passes the House may get stalled in the Senate. We've seen that movie before, and we're going to have to work with a Republican White House in order to find common ground where we cannot find higher ground. So I don't want to come on this program, Reverend Al, and overpromise and underdeliver. But what I can tell you is accountability and responsibility will be top accountability and responsibility. I'm going to say it again. Accountability and responsibility will be top priorities for the House Democratic Caucus, as well as dealing with affordability.
0: The positioning of the midterms becomes imperative to preserve everything else. And let me say this. A guy that was considered himself progressive, I'll put it that way, I don't really know the guy, said to me, you know, I'm progressive, and I didn't like the fact that Hakeem Jeffries met with Jared Kushner. And I could have said, well, you know, Kushner is who he got to push that criminal reform bill in the first Trump administration. I said, well, let me ask you something. I didn't even bring that up. Antoine, I said to him, you're a progressive. You live in New York. He said, yes. I said, did you vote for Mondani or Cuomo? He said, Mondani. I said, do you consider Mondani progressive? Absolutely. I said, well, Mondani met twice with Trump, standing by the Resolute desk, smiling with him twice. So let me get this right. Black senior member of Congress shouldn't meet with the Trump folk, but the progressive mayor can't. He said, well, he's got to take care of business. I said, and you're right, and that's why I thought Mondani was right to do it. But I guess the black guy ain't got no business to take care. He's only the minority leader of the House. And he could do never drop his head. I mean, the double standard they put on some of this is astounding.
1: Well, I'm at a point now where I don't even think it's progressive versus moderate. Because if you look at these primaries and who won and lost, all the candidates were progressive. SBI, the young Diana DeGette in Colorado. At this point, I think it's DSA or nothing for some people. And that's where I have a problem. Because you know what that ballot is going to say in November, Rev? It's a binary choice, Democrat versus Republican. So you can sabotage and do all you want to discredit Democrats. That's going to yield what it yielded in 2016 and what it yielded in 2024, Republicans winning. So you also have to decide. You're either with us or you're against us.
0: Let's take a break, and I agree with you, Desiree Whitfield. So just because you meet someone does not mean you agree with them. Keep your enemies close. That's why I said what I said to the guy talking about I'm chummy with Joe Scarborough. I go on this show and talk to a lot of people that would not necessarily watch my show, and I'm not going to be all right with him. Even though we may disagree on issues, he even said on my show, we started out fighting with each other when he was in Congress. So, look at the bigger picture. But some of us can't get there. Let's take a break. Be right back. Keeping it real. Shopton. Be right back.
2: Keeping it real. Keeping it real.
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0: host, Reverend Al Sharpton, and Antoine Seawright is our co-host, as he is every morning, every Monday, for Hot Button Monday. And I see on our message board, SunCam 57 says, I've seen estimates that South Carolina has 350,000 to 400,000 eligible voters, but unregistered black residents in 2020. That's when Jamie Harrison lost the Senate race by about 258,000 votes. Voter registration is critical. Talk about that. You know South Carolina better than anybody, Antoine.
1: Well, voter registration is an ongoing strategy, Rev. We have to do it every single cycle, but we also have to make sure we do it up until the last possible point in the cycle. While there is an astronomical number of people who are eligible to be registered in our state who did not register, the more alarming group was the couple hundred thousand plus who are registered who did not participate. And while registration is important and critical, participation is just as important. I think there's somewhere north of 180 to maybe 200,000 registered voters in our state who did not impact. And while we put a lot of pressure every single cycle on African Americans, because we've always led the way in saving our country, however, I think that white voters and brown voters have just as much as an obligation to vote. We can't treat our vote as an obligation and their vote as an option or an opportunity. And that's where I think the Democratic Party has to get it right in terms of making the priority just as important for other groups as it is for us.
0: Let's go to Bertha in Cleveland, Ohio. Bertha. Is Bertha there?
2: Hello, can you hear me?
0: I hear you now, yeah.
2: Okay. Congratulations on your anniversary. And I was disappointed about the march only because we did not make it. They did not send our buses. We were there waiting for the buses, and they suspended those buses from Cleveland.
0: Yeah, that's what I heard. I'll be in Cleveland for a makeup rally on that.
2: Marcia McCoy worked hard. She went over and above, so she refunded all the monies back, but she spent a lot of money out of her pocket.
0: Nobody paid for a bus but Nan. Now, she paid. Well, she did spend some money for some other things. I don't want people to think that people paid for seats on the bus that didn't come. That didn't happen. Nan paid for all the buses, including the money we lost that didn't get there to Cleveland, that we're getting straight with the bus company. But Marcia, nobody else sold no tickets for no seats on the bus.
2: No, I'm not saying that, Reverend. I'm talking about the money.
0: When you say that she lost a lot of money, people around the country say, oh, Lord, people paid for the bus and the bus didn't. That's not true. We lost the money, man, the bus.
2: We sent $50 in for the bus.
0: I don't know what happened with that. Maybe that was a bus deal that Nan didn't cover, because
2: right.
0: I know the buses that got to Washington. I know because I had to come up and raise all that money. But go ahead.
2: Hello. Her fault. Hello.
0: Right.
2: Can you
0: it
2: hear
0: definitely
2: me?
0: Wasn't her fault, and
2: no,
0: I'm sure if she covered it and got it herself. She applied that the right way. Marcia McCoy got more integrity than anybody I know.
2: Yes, she went over and above, and she fed everybody with food and everything. Which at 10 o'clock at night, if I had known that before she did that, I would have told her, you know, maybe potato chips and pop or something like that would have been enough, because everybody should have had their dinner by 10 o'clock.
0: Think like that. That's probably what she.
2: No, she don't. She just went over and above, but she did a beautiful job. If I had the authority to do that, I would do like they do in church, pass the basket for her and give her a donation, because she really worked hard. But I want to congratulate you on the march. I was ready to go. I was ready to kick my feet going. I was marching. My daughter didn't know until yesterday that I didn't go. She was looking forward to the pictures that I would have taken. But, you know, everything happens for a reason.
0: Yeah. And, well, we are definitely going to do Cleveland with her and Bishop. And I know she did a lot of out-of-pocket stuff, feeding people and all of that.
2: Yes, she
0: and,
2: did.
0: That's why I want to come to Cleveland. I want to go to Mississippi with Martise. I want to go wherever the bus companies messed up, or if anyone on Nan's staff messed up. That's why I say I'm looking into it. But we did about 34 states that we paid for that the buses got there. And there was about three that had mess ups, and Ohio was one. And the reason why that was very important to me is y'all need mobilization there. You have a critical midterm election. But thank you for your call, Bertha. Let's go to Ronnie in Philadelphia, Pennsylvania. Ronnie.
3: Hey, Rev, how you doing? I'm going to say first, congratulations on 15 years. And that's a long, long run. And you put a lot of word out there. So
0: thank you.
3: I was in Philly. Me and my wife got down there about 4:30 in the morning, and it was, disastrous. And some things that I was going to tell you now, I decided I better tell you off the air. But we all had that enthusiasm. We wanted to be there. We were there in spirit. And,
0: all right.
3: I just want to thank you for everything that you're doing, and pushing the word out for Nan. And, I'm going to be one of the election defenders at our voting polls.
0: Absolutely. But, that's what I want to hear.
3: Yeah, we were really, really disappointed. And, I would like, if you could find out what happened in Philly.
0: I am definitely finding that. Like I said, the three or four cities that missed, I'm looking at, including whether anybody on our staff dropped the ball. I can't say because they got 32 cities in. And, I want to know, why was three or four? What happened here? Was it the bus companies? Was it staff dropped the ball? What happened?
3: Saturday morning, when you decided rally, and you said Nan paid for these buses.
0: That's
3: well,
0: right.
3: I beg the difference where this one brother stood up and said, I paid for these buses. And
0: who said
3: to people
0: that?
3: Like very condescending and disrespectful and narcissist. But I want to tell you about that off the air.
0: Whoa. Who said that?
3: Fordham. He the way that he spoke down to everybody. It was just disastrous. But that's
0: in
3: the part
0: in the
3: where
0: Philly chapter.
3: Dropped the ball.
0: Oh, yeah, all right.
3: Yes,
0: well,
3: sir.
0: You need to report that to me. I did not know. Because nobody, I absolutely know that Nan had to pay for those buses and how we did it. Because budget raised for it. We'll talk offline. Well, then what happened to him? Maybe that is the problem, is if you had people dealing with something else that we didn't know about, it crossed wires with the buses that we provided. You give me some good information here. Yeah, make sure you call me offline. I need to understand. That's the first
3: okay.
0: I heard that.
3: All right, Rev.
0: Thank you for your call. Let's go to Disco Brian in Philadelphia. Disco Brian.
4: Hey, Rev, three things today. I'm going to be as brief as I can. First on strategy. Before I get to the marsh, I'd like to ask Antoine about some strategic matters Dana Bash raised on Bill Maher's show about how extremists could end up making insane demands of certain congresspeople. Antoine, do you want to address that or not? You can pass on it if you don't, because I don't really want to. It's kind of like having offline conversations, you know?
5: I'll just say this, Disco Brian. Look, we've got to yell in the places we agree and whisper in the places we disagree. And I don't care if you find yourself extreme. I don't care if you find yourself be moderate. I don't care if you're independent. I don't care if you're Republican. If you think that our value set and our play on the issues is more in line with the Republicans, we want you to vote with us in November. Why? Because politics, like my father would always say to me, before he passed, is a game of, like life, is a game of addition and multiplication, not subtraction or division. We have to expand our tent. We've got to expand the people participating in the process. And if their issues, we are more aligned with them than they are with the other side, then we welcome them to vote for us in November. It doesn't mean that we want to give them a seat in the House permanently, but certainly we'll give them temporary housing.
4: I love that answer. Thank you. Also, have you noticed how Jedi-like Georgia Senator John Ossoff's powers are? He seems to be setting the standard for how Democrats should engage racism, anti-Semitism, or just bad faith wherever it rears its head, whether it's, you know, the candidate who's running against him, who has a bunch of Klansmen on his staff, or whether it's some two-bid Twitch streamer on the cover of Rolling Stone. He's going after both in a brilliant, very moral, morally clarifying way, and I just want to give props to him for that. Rev, about the march, thank you for creating a magnet for all of America's most angelic humans, myself excluded. I was humbled to meet many people who knew me from this show when I introduced myself. I got a lot of great pics with people that are much more beautiful than I am. And an observation about the diversity, it was a much more diverse crowd than I would have imagined, Rev. The interesting thing to me, though, is that I met people, the white people, who were most excited about certain progressive leaders. None of them who I introduced myself to, you know, I'm five or six, knew Disco Brian. And the only people who did recognize that name from this show were black people. And I was very nervous about introducing myself as Disco Brian based on a lot of the shade that I get, you know, in certain places, message board, across social media, because many insinuate that I'm some, you know, pawn of the establishment or the Jews or whatever. So I'm always anxious and nervous that somebody's going to, like, hear my name and go, you know, punch me in the face or something. But Rev, not one of the people who did recognize me were anything other than shockingly disarming, kind, loving, and even thankful. I had more than a few beautiful black women tell me I was going to heaven, Rev, as if they knew it was it was almost frightening. Yeah, I love you. I love you. Thank you. Thank
0: I
4: you.
0: I love
4: thank
0: that. I'm glad you made it. Thank you for being there. Thank you for your call. Let's take a break. We'll be right back. More Keeping It Real. 1-877-532-5797. 1-877-532-5797. 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Be right back.
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32: And I'm probably going to need your help on this legal fight. 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And Tennessee State was the one they shorted the most.
33: Absolutely. Well, let me know. I'm on the next plane as soon as you holler. You know, when Ben Crump called, I don't even question it. 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
34: 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Keeping it real. And now, America's number one civil rights leader, the Reverend Al Sharpton.
33: Keeping it real, keeping it real. I am your host, Reverend Al Sharpton, and we're back. 1-877-532-5797. 1-877-532-5797. 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Walter Coleman is on the message board saying, Antoine and Reverend Al, you need to clean up the Democratic Party with your woke policies. You're hurting yourself and don't even realize it, or you're not, or are you just ignoring it? I don't know what woke policies that he's talking about, that we're ruining the party. I'm saying the same thing I said for the last 50 years, and they didn't call it woke then. So I'm saying the same thing I said when the Democrats won with Obama, won with Clinton, and won with Biden. So I don't know how that's hurting the Democratic Party. And I think that in many ways, the fact that the Democratic Party is not doing enough to get the turnout is, I think, is what is absolutely the issue. And Antoine, I think that the when it said woke policies, I don't know how you define woke policies. It seems to me that everybody has their own definition of woke.
0: where woke means that we are not sleep on the issues that matter to the American people, and we do not mind speaking loudly about things that impact marginalized communities, and call me woke as hell. Because you know what? I want to be able to afford a home. I want to have accessible and quality health care. I want to make sure that my gas is affordable. I want to make sure my wages are okay. I want to make sure that child care is affordable for family and friends who have child care needs. I want to make sure that we hold the crooks accountable who are making billions of dollars off government while people are suffering. And I want to make sure that we have the free and fair right to participate, and that when our votes are cast, they are counted, and we can trust the results. So if that's woke, then call me woke as hell. But the fact of the matter is, using language that shows up well for polling in the Republican primary doesn't change our strategy or change our agenda about the work we have to do ahead. Republicans have ran this economy in the ground. They have ran civil rights full steam backwards in this country. And quite frankly, we're getting to a place now where they're cutting to the bone of their own people, because poor white working class people are hurting in this economy, in this environment, in the same way that some other marginalized communities of color are hurting. So call it what you want, but the fact that we're tuned in and not sleep is what I think is a good strategy.
33: Yeah, that's what I said in my speech, that when you dream, you wake up, you're woke. That's what you call it, woke with a dream. James Thomas is saying, I wonder what woke means to him, but when you're eating too much blueberry pie, you say anything to get noticed. All right, James. He's doing a playoff for my Politics Nation commercial. Talisha Herbert says, thank you very much, Reverend Al Sharpton, for providing buses for us to travel to Washington from Chicago. There was so much joy and happiness at the march. It is a blessing to be a part of history. Yeah, I think we did 4 buses out of Chicago, and I thank our coordinators out there. Again, I emphasize 32 cities. I know, because I know how much it costs. I had to raise extra money on the budget, and they got there. But I think that what was very, very important to me is there were no incidents, no violence, none of that. And the spirit of the march encourages me that now we go back in those cities and mobilize those people to come out and get their family out. Form these voted brigades. We've got to do that and pull people out. Antoine, the races in South Carolina, a lot of publicity that Senator Lindsey Graham, the late Senator Lindsey Graham's sister, won despite a little snafu she had during debates, her against the Democrat. The Democrat's a long shot. The other races to watch in South Carolina. Tell us how you just see South Carolina sizing up.
0: Well, God's country, South Carolina, is on the ballot, Rev. Every constitutional officer, as well as every member of our House of Representatives, plus a number of local races on the ballot. You mentioned Darlene Graham, DEI promoted candidate.

0: with a lot of undecideds and a lot of independents who are going to make up ground. I'm not saying that's going to be the final outcome, but I do think that we're positioned to win a 50-50 jump ball in South Carolina if we lean in on turnout. And then, of course, our gubernatorial race, Jermaine Johnson, our Democratic nominee for governor, could make history as the first African-American governor in South Carolina history, is running against a longtime firebrand conservative and our current Attorney General, Alan Wilson. The name of the game in South Carolina, the name of the game across the South, and the name of the game across the country is turnout. We've got to have a mechanism to turn out traditional and non-traditional voters. In the very near future, in the next couple of days or maybe a week or so, you're going to be hearing an effort from Jim Clyburn, Marsha Fudge, and Bennett Thompson about what they're planning to put in place around the country to help turn out voters all across the country, particularly in marginalized and traditional left-out, left-behind communities. And there are other groups who are out there who are going to be doing similar work, because it's a binary choice that's going to mean life or death for a lot of people in this country, particularly communities that look like mine and yours, Reverend Al.
1: Absolutely right. Absolutely right. Let me go to Chandra in Mississippi. Chandra.
2: How are you today, sir?
1: I'm doing well. How are you?
2: Very good, but I'm a little bit perturbed. Quick incident that took place, and I really need your guidance on this for my son. 41 years old, touring in Chicago on last Tuesday at Navy Pier, actually wound up spending about $400 at Navy Pier, wind up getting arrested walking while black.
1: Wait a minute. He sent $400 to who?
2: He spent it at the restaurant.
1: Spent $400. Okay, go ahead.
2: Yes, he spent $400 at Navy Pier at the restaurant, and he wound up spending that much because he saw two other older women there, and he wound up buying them lunch. He said one of them reminded him of my mother.
1: Okay.
2: So he bought the two other young ladies lunch. After he paid for their lunch, he ate lunch. He was on his way leaving out. One of the Caucasian security guards there, he was talking to his wife on the phone, headed out, told him he had to go to the office with him. I'm trying to make a long story short. And they told him he was trespassing.
1: In the
2: I
1: restaurant.
2: Have receipts. He was leaving out the restaurant.
1: And that he was trespassing. After he had paid $400 for people's food?
2: Yes.
1: All right, hold on a minute. Y'all get her information. I have somebody call her from our crisis department. This happened in Chicago, she said. So give me that information. We got some of the best folk to handle this right there in Chicago and get down to the facts. All right, let me take a break. We'll be right back. Keeping it real. Shopped and see right, be right back.
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0: it real. I'm your host, Reverend Al Sharpton. Antoine Seawright is our co-host on this Hot Button Monday, 1-877-532-5797. Bruce Turner is writing on our message board to Disco Brian. But Disco, did you see the little band that marched to the MLK statue? Yeah, we marched from the Lincoln Memorial to the LA, to the MLK statue at the end of the rally, which is one of the reasons we limited the speaker's time, because we had to get the buses back. Knowing how these things work is that if you go over a certain amount of hours, you have to hire two buses. And it costs a lot of money to do one. But if they work over 9 hours, you got to hire two drivers. And you times that 32 cities that we did, there's a lot of money. But thank God a lot of our supporters that are in business community and churches helped to raise the money. And then I see Evangelist Ramsey, one of the great activists of our city, said, excuse me, this, good afternoon, Reverend Sharpton. Thanks for providing free transportation for the tri-state area. Much appreciated. She's telling about an 80-year-old gangster couple from Brooklyn who felt because we had a temporary setback on the bus, medical episode in Maryland on the way back. All right, well, y'all got it straight. But, yeah, we had 23 buses that we handled out of the metropolitan area to and from the march. And I was proud of our New York chapter. Did a great job. New Jersey, Reverend Bartley, great job. Let's go. Did y'all get me the information for Chandra? Because I want to see what that is. Somebody now. All right. Let me go to Spencer in Little Mountain, South Carolina. Spencer.
1: Hello, Robin. Al. I got hot issue. I'm looking at this woman named Clancy who murdered her three children. Now, there's one thing that crossed my mind, and I'm just throwing this out there, but I think that there's something to it, though. But testosterone, that's when you check to see if a person is a man or a woman. Am I right or wrong?
0: Say what?
1: Testosterone, when you do that testing to see if, like what they're doing in sports these days with some guys that want to play with the women or sports or want to do something else over here, you know, they want to test that testosterone level to see for what. Okay, now wait. Let me run this by you now. You think already you in deep trouble. You wait till you hear this. The woman, the Clancy lady, they should have tested her testosterone level because that's one of the things that caused her to be so disappointed in herself because she really wanted to be a man. The guy that married her wants to be a woman. So when the disappointment came up was after the first child was born. Then the second child, it put pressure on the woman that wanted to be a man who sat in trial. Now, that's the reason why she sent the husband to the store, because he himself wanted to be more feminine. That's how this whole thing.
0: But Spencer, this is some criminal case. Yeah. I'm trying to find out. I'm not aware of the case you're talking about.
1: Okay, good. Well, then I just thought that, you know, by it was Hot Button Monday. I said, let me throw this out there, because I was just like...
0: I didn't say don't throw it out there. I'm just trying... You're talking to me like I know about the case. I don't know what about the case. I know about testosterone. I know about stuff, but I don't know... I just don't know about the case.
1: Right, I understand that. But let me just say this, Reverend. we are going into an unusual future. We really don't need so much of confusion by people who want to control folks. We really should have a balance. I remember when I was growing up, and I keep saying I'm 83 years old, but I heard church and state. And I'm going to tell you, for 50 years, that fooled me. And the fooling was, if something happened in the church that needed straightening out, the government would step in and give the proper support. And vice versa, if the government was unjustifiable doing things that wasn't right to the people, the church would get together. That's one of the reasons why they killed Martin Luther King. Martin Luther King was bringing the church together to look at the governing factors of America.
0: Right.
1: They killed him.
0: Right.
1: So my whole thing is now is I'm looking at how things are becoming quite unusually or have to be checked out. Why? Because there's so much confusion. Let me just quickly say this now, and I'll go ahead and hang up. Look, they got that telescope that's up in the sky. The telescope does a 180 to 200 degree angles of shooting at the stars and the other galaxies. Here we are down here on Earth. It's clapping our hands that we're going to learn something. But guess what certain people are looking at? They're trying to find out, do religion really have any roots to it? Or is it some man have brought up? That's deep, ain't it?
0: Yeah.
1: In other words, they're looking for God.
0: All right. Thank you for your call. You know, it occurred to me when he was talking. I didn't share this, Antoine. I called some of my relatives, to my surprise, came up from Florida for the march and didn't call, get on a bus, nothing, did it at their own expense. So I asked where was my first cousin. I won't call his name. I'm trying to be nice. And they said, oh, no, he said that he didn't believe in marching. He had other things to do to get our people advanced. I said, oh, is he with Byron and that MAGA crowd down there? He said, I don't know. I said, give me his number. I called him on the cell phone. I said, where you at? Oh, I didn't make your march. I said, where you at? He said, I'm at the beach. I said, that's a good way to get everybody's health care right. And I'm using all that to say, when I hear people criticize those out there, whether they're doing voter registration, voter mobilization, doing what you do, Antoine, organizing, marching, organizing people locally, and they criticize them, the first question you ought to ask is, okay, then what are you doing? If you've got a better way, then tell me what it is and how we get the results. Because most of them are doing nothing.
2: Well, as your friend James Brown would say, just talking loud and ain't saying nothing, quite frankly. Right. But you know, Reb, there are a lot of people who thrive off of attention, and there are a lot of people who mark their success on beating up on Democrats, the party they say they vote for, which I don't understand it. And quite frankly, you can't do everything, but everybody can do something. And it doesn't have to be anything big, but everybody can contribute to the process. That's why I love my last conversation with John Lewis. He often talked about the movement and why it was successful. Wherever you'd appreciate this, he said the reason the movement was successful because everybody understood their role. Martin ties role out front, but other people were foot soldiers in support. And then he went on to say, Reb, that consider the car. If you look at the transmission, the engine, the windshield wiper, the tire stem, he gave many examples. If one of those things are not working, that means the car is not operating at its maximum capacity. That means as small as the tire stem may be, the tire stem is just as important as the engine when it comes to the car getting down the road operating at its maximum capacity.
0: Absolutely, absolutely. Let me take a break, and we'll be right back. Keeping it real. Shout.

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0: Keeping it real. I'm your host, Reverend Al Sharpton, and we're back. 1-877-532-5797. 1-877-532-5797. 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Certainly, I thank all of you that sent your best wishes for our 15th anniversary, 15 years and counting, and we celebrated it Saturday and Sunday on the air, and all of the officials and people that had been on down through the years appeared in or taped a greeting. But make sure you watch it this week. I'll be live Labor Day weekend dealing with the issues of labor, dealing with what these tariffs are doing, all the other things. I know a lot of you hang with your family, turn on the TV during your Labor Day stuff. So let's get informed an hour, at least an hour while we are having our Labor Day weekend. I'll be working. Also, you that are in the New York area, many come to New York for Labor Day weekend. Come and be with me at the Saturday Action Rally at the House of Justice in Harlem, 124th Street in Morningside, the exact address, 6 Hancock Place, 124th and Morningside. And, of course, if you are not in the New York, New Jersey, Connecticut area, you can watch it live on Impact Television, NationalActionNetwork.net live stream, or YouTube/NAN or the AME Zion Network. Let's go back to the phone, Antoine. Let's go to D, my friend in Atlanta, Georgia, Northwest Atlanta. D.
1: Northwest Atlanta, Georgia, Reverend Al and Antoine. Reverend Al, you need to kind of watch out. You know, you're a sharp dresser. I've seen you several times and I watch you on TV. But Antoine is trying to come after you, so be careful.
0: I've given him a warning, you know.
1: Have you noticed?
0: Oh, yeah. I gave him a warning.
1: Uh-huh. I've noticed that. Be careful. Watch your back, Rev. Listen,
0: you.
1: Congrats on a terrific march and on your MSNBC anniversary. I watched the march on C-SPAN. It was wonderful. I'm proud that my big brother AME pastor, Jay Augustine, was at the march.
0: And
1: some of our bishops were there, too. Congrats on all of that. Everything. It was a wonderful weekend, Rev. I want the two of you to talk about the Heritage Foundation. Each Sunday at our church, we take a minute or two out to talk about voting and the importance of voting. I haven't heard anybody mention, though, the Heritage Foundation, their Project 2025 plan, and it's already in action. And the plan, in my opinion, is to eliminate people of color, eliminate programs to aid the poor, create more tax cuts for millionaires and billionaires, and make it difficult to vote. Now, they have ICE detaining Hispanics and Haitians currently. But if they succeed, Black Americans need to know that there are a lot of detention facilities, and we'll probably be next if we don't vote.
0: Oh, no doubt in my mind, that's the plan. And I think that go ahead, Antoine, you know a lot about this because you researched this, I'm sure.
2: You know, Project 2025 is a document written in 2024, but reads like it was written in 1934. It was simply a document to eliminate and exterminate Black political power representation, but also a policy document that 59% of it has been implemented. And when we talk about food safety and food security, Chapter 10 of Project 2025 talked about how they wanted to roll back many of the regulations that the FDA and the USDA have done in order to change, what's happening with our food. And now we have over 200 recalls of foods that everyday Americans consume. Not just that, but what they talk about on voter rights, the SAVE Act, all the policy things you see the Trump administration yelling about. 59% of that comes from Project 2025. So they're doing exactly what they told us they were going to do. The disconnect, Reverend Al, was that the mainstream media tried to tell us Trump had nothing to do with it because he said that. The devil is a liar, and so are they.
1: Thank you, Antoine. And the media keeps acting like these are normal times and they treat Trump as a normal president. There's nothing normal about this time, and people need to be aware. I know they are going about their jobs and trying to feed the children and taking care of the children and grandparents and what have you, but these are not normal times.
0: No, and it's not. Let me ask you, how's Keisha Lance Bottoms looking there in Georgia, D?
1: You know what? I think she's looking better than I thought she would. Listen, Reb, I don't donate easily, but I've been donating to her campaign because I think she stands a chance.
0: Right. And Ossoff looks like he might be all right.
1: Oh, he's looking real good. I saw him at, he's such a nice, normal politician. I saw him at Representative Hank Johnson's mother's funeral, and he was there, no cameras, no, just there out of friendship for Representative Hank Johnson. And I had a chance to speak to him, and I told him that I think I told you this, Rep. I mentioned to him that you're going to be at Big Bethel in October,
0: yeah.
1: And I hope that my church will let his office know, because he asked me exactly when. I think he might come to the church, Reverend L.
0: I love it. Well, thank you for letting me know.
1: Thank you, Reverend L.
0: And I look forward to being there. At Big Mother Bethel. Antoine, the races of Ossoff and the race in Texas seems to have caught a momentum. How do you read that? Is it possible? Ossoff has already won Georgia one time. This would be the reelection. And Tallarico is in shooting distance, if not tied or ahead of Paxton in Texas. Give me a reading on both of them.
2: Well, a couple of common denominators. One, they're two Southern races, two young candidates with a consequential message that reaches a buffet of voters. I think that's important. But the other common denominator is neither one of them will be successful without the strong, deep, wide support of black voters, rural voters, working class voters, and non-college educated voters. All the voters that do not fall up under the traditional DSA bucket. That's why I say that we need everybody up under the Democratic Party umbrella. But I think that the Ossoff race is a lot more handsome on paper and in reality than necessarily the Texas race, because he's a proven winner. His opponent is very toxic, and quite frankly, he's raised the amount of money that you would raise flirting with a presidential election. Now, you can make the same argument for Tallarico, but I think the Tallarico work is cut out a little differently because of Texas and some of the conservative traditional dynamics of Texas. But I think both of them are handsome, but I can't leave out of the South without adding Mississippi and North Carolina to the conversation, because I think both of those races are going to be critical, and both of those are very doable when you think about the Southern Senate races, adding South Carolina to that too, Red.
0: And the resurgence of black voting in the South could be critical. And I think that a lot of on-the-ground work, which we're going to be part of, is imperative, as well as in the North. Ohio's important. There's going to be key areas that could determine which way the Congress will go in the Senate. What are the states that we ought to be looking at for the Senate races that are possible to leave Republican hands?
2: We've got to keep Ossoff. We've got to keep the Michigan seat in our column. We've got to win in Ohio. We've got to win in North Carolina. We've got to do very well in Maine and win that seat. And then we've got to win in Alaska and win in Mississippi and compete well in South Carolina. That's the Senate map, Rep. And quite frankly, I think most of those things are very doable. What was once uncertain ground has become very fertile ground in this particular environment. And our coalition is going to look unlike any other coalition we've had before when it comes to Democrats. You're going to get some independents. You're going to get some Republicans. You're going to get some DSA. You're going to get some centrists. You're going to get some progressives. You're going to get people who hadn't voted since Barack Obama and some who hadn't voted since Bill Clinton. And that's okay, because every election cycle presents different challenges, but also different opportunities.
0: All right. And I think that it is a very opportune time, particularly if we are mobilized and push people out at the same time that we have the president being unpopular with his own base. I've seen any number of reports and video tape where his own MAGA people say he lied to us. He said no more wars were going to happen. That's what I'm looking for. And he had them. And he said no more taxes raised. No more. He was going to deal with the price of living. Everything he promised, everything he ran on, he has just about not only not delivered, but deceived his own people, his own supporters. And I think that that combination of our turnout and his deception to his own base is a formula for victory. Let me thank Antoine Seabright. Let me thank all of you that called in, listening, you that called in and couldn't get through, but hung in there anyhow. Remember, whatever you do, wherever you go, however you feel, tell somebody, tell anybody, tell everybody. Reverend Al told you personally, keep it real. Keep it real. Keep it real. Talk to you tomorrow.
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0: And Grand Rising family, thanks for starting your week with us. And our guest, Dr. Michael Thompson. 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What are your thoughts about his platforms? 800-450-7876. Go into the music platform in a moment. But Pastor Dr. McCray in Chicago has a question for you. He's on line one. Grand Rising, Pastor Dr. McCray, you're on with Dr. Michael Thompson.
1: Yeah, thank you. Good morning, and great for this interview, great for Dr. Thompson. I am, Brother Nelson, I'm a supporter of Sakona, running with Michael Thompson, and it just occurred to me that this Amara, in the Mara, typologically, David is Sakona, and Goliath is the technological giants in the world. And Sakona community is taking the fight to Goliath. And David is one of us. David has the ability with his sling and his stones to slay the Goliath. And I think we need to really understand that. This is Sakona community is the greatest thing that is happening in a long time technologically in our community. It is positioned to be the hub of technological communication and advancement for our people from the ground up. You know, that's what I want to say. And very supportive of Sakona, Amara, Democracy 2028, because there's some very important things that we have to do in order to fight for our democracy and our freedoms here in America there. Okay.
0: All right. Thank you, Dr. McCray. It wasn't a question. Yes. It was much of a statement, but thank you. And thank you for, yes. I'm sure Dr. Thompson, thanks you for supporting Sakona. He talked about Democracy 2028. Can you touch on that before we let you go, Dr. Thompson?
2: Yeah. Now, as I mentioned, with regards to all these other platforms, they're owned by Trump's friends. So anyone that comes in that opposes Trump, they're going to be shadow banned, where their posts won't be seen, misinformation will be persistent, just all of that. But see, Democracy 2028 levels that playing field and makes it so that all these other, candidates from, other parties, they can come there. They can reach their constituents, they can post information, they can refute misinformation, just all of that. And it's an open playing field without the algorithms. And we as a people need to support Democracy 2028 because we need to have change take place in the office because, we're not being serviced well at all. And Democracy 2028 is the first platform of its kind, especially that something like this is owned by us. So we need to utilize the platform, and we need to get our candidates on board and utilizing it. And once they're on board and see how it works, they're gonna love it. And we had one person running for office that used the platform, and they ended up winning their last election. The first couple of elections that they were in, they didn't win it, but on this last one, they won. And I can't say that it's all because of us, but, just look at how it is.
0: Right. And hold that thought right there, because we've got Dr. James Taylor on deck. Want to get to him momentarily. But Stan in Capitol Heights has a question for us on line three. Grand Rising, Stan, your question real quick for Dr. Thompson.
3: Dr. Thompson, you just stole my thunder, because I was very intrigued by Democracy 2028. Is it up and running now? And how can politicians contact you to utilize this platform?
2: Yes, actually, Democracy 2028 is up and running. We're in the final steps of the beta, but they can reach out to me by going to or actually emailing Dr. Mike, and this is DRMIKE, Dr. Mike at Sakona.net, and it's SIKHONA.net. And believe me, it helps, people run for office tremendously. And we have a lot of other tools as well that we have not even mentioned.
3: Right. And can they accept donations on that platform?
2: No, we would just recommend that they link to whatever, you know, donation platform that they're currently using, because there's just too many regulations and rules that we don't want to bother with.
3: Thank you very much.
0: All right. Thanks,
2: you're welcome. Thank you.
0: Five after the top there. Ahmed's on line four from Baltimore, Radio Free Baltimore, and wants to make a comment real quick. Ahmed, can you make it quick for us, for Dr. Thompson?
4: Yes, sir. I'd like to say good morning to the community calling from Radio Free Baltimore. I just wanted to let the brother know, let Dr. Mike know, that we have a brother in Baltimore that owns and manages a cinema, and maybe those two brothers could probably get together. And matter of fact, his name is Mike, too. And maybe we all can come up with something.
2: Man, absolutely. So I'm definitely open to it. And if you can forward my email address to him, that would be great. DrMike@Sticona.net.
4: Okay. Thank you.
2: All right.
4: You got some. Yes.
0: All right. Thank you, brother.
2: Thank you.
0: And again, before we let you go, Dr. Thompson, give us your email. And can you spell Sticona for the folks who are probably hearing the term for the first time?
2: Yes. All right. So it's Dr. Mike, D-R, then Mike, M-I-K-E, at Sticona, and that's spelled Sticona.net, Sticona.net.
0: All right, family, if you didn't get that, just call Kevin. He's got the information for you at the studio. Thank you, Dr. Michael Thompson, and thank you for keeping us in the loop. Let us know how we can help you with this venture.
2: All right. Hey, great. Thank you so much for having me.
0: All right, family, that's Dr. Michael Thompson. Eight after the top, let's switch over now to go out to the West Coast. Dr. James Taylor's waiting for us. He's a black politics expert. Grand Rising, Dr. Taylor, welcome back to the program.
5: Good morning. Thank you for having me back.
0: Dr. Taylor, the big story that people are talking about in the barbershops and also the beauty salons, that meeting between Hakeem Jeffries and Donald Trump's son-in-law, how did you see that? What do you think was going on there?
5: You know, I wasn't surprised, because there are a lot of these younger, you know.
0: Oh, well, hopefully I haven't lost Dr. Taylor. Kevin, can you see if his call dropped?
5: And Hakeem Jeffries clearly is somebody who, you know, have given him a new nickname. I think they call him Tupac, APAC Shakur. And he's not ashamed of it. He's clear. When he was a student at SUNY, Hakeem Jeffries, he was a student leader.

0: bunch of other moderate or centrist positions. So I think the meeting, you know, the what's the word, optics of it are terrible. And it makes Hakeem Jeffries, just, you know, along with Chuck Schumer, seem like people who are completely out of touch with everyday people. And Hakeem comes across that way when he thinks that somehow a detente with you know, MAGA is somehow going to lead to some kind of coalition on the right. I mean, this is really weird where Hakeem Jeffries is, you know, right. He's further right than Obama. I mean, he's right of the center, you know, right of center. And again, meeting with Jared Kushner, the optics are bad. There's no real good explanation for what could come out of such a cooperation. I don't remember them saying anything about what that cooperation would look like. And Jeffries defended himself for doing it and is justifying it, but it just shows further and further why the DSA, the Democratic Socialists of America, are doing really well against these centrist, APAC, corporate-oriented politicians. And that's why you see a whole, you know, movement of young left of center, so-called progressives, you know, going back to Michael Harrington's book, The Other America, which Martin Luther King embraced as a book. You know, that's the reality. And so, you know, Hakeem Jeffries is a Democratic centrist. He's closer to Bill Clinton than he is to Martin Luther King. And that's, you know, that's the reality. Both parties, what this meeting, this unity meeting, really points to is out of touch. And again, I'm not making a false equivalency between both parties, but it just shows in this particular instance that with Jeffries on, you know, and Kushner, is these are two millionaires and billionaires. Kushner have become a billionaire, who have more in common with each other than they do with the people who vote for them. And so it's really unfortunate, I think, for the voters who want to see some new energy, new ideas, new blood, you know, that the Democrats offer up. And Jeffries is standing against it. So Hakeem is doing a civil war inside the party, and he's trying to get new friends, even from MAGA, to help fight off the DSA. So this is a DNC. Well, this is a DLC, Democratic Leadership Council, which came from Bill Clinton, Al Gore, and Harold Ford down in Tennessee. That, you know, they created the DLC to offset the DNC, because the DNC, the Democratic, you know, National Committee or Convention, was too progressive and moderate. So again, progressive. And so again, you end up with this situation where would you, the average audience listening to the Carl Nelson Show, be sitting in a room with Hakeem Jeffries and Jared Kushner? Would you be allowed in that room? And it, you know, what the conversation they're having, how would it fit the needs of everyday people in terms of policy? So again, Hakeem Jeffries doesn't even resemble the person he was when he was a young black radical on State University of New York campus. And now he is pretty much a black man biologically. But if you close your eyes and listen to him talk, you hear a white man. And that's part of the problem with this meeting.
1: Well, here's the other part. 13 minutes at the top there, family. Black politics expert Dr. James Taylor is our guest out at the University of San Francisco. The meeting was clandestine. It was a secret meeting, and somehow it leaked. And I'm sure that Hakeem didn't want this to get out. So the other folks, do you think they leaked it to embarrass him, or how do you see that?
0: I wouldn't be surprised. And again, nothing happened by accident in Washington D.C. So it was very intentional for them to leak the actual facts of the agreement or the meeting.

0: But it also, you know, just shows that Kushner and Hakeem Jeffries, you know, are representative of the panic that you see in the mainstream of the Democrat and Republican Party. The Republican Party has been dominated by the MAGA faction, and now Bernie's Democratic Socialists of America is another faction. So you got the DNC, the DLC, the DSA, and then MAGA. And with, you know, so there's really about four things going on within the party system. With, you know, you got the Democrats fighting each other for the left flank. You got right, you know, you got right wing Republicans coming together for the right flank. So again, the meeting was secret. They dropped the details, and Hakeem Jeffries should have known better, because that's the game people play, that, you know, to embarrass him politically. And again, it doesn't help when there's a movement of young people pushing, you know, anti or APAC, you know, policies. And those policies are the policies that everyday black folk, when you give them opinion polling, like at the Joint Center for Economic and Political Studies in Washington, D.C., you see that our policy positions are consistent with Bernie and Bernie Sanders' policies, advocacy. But the DSA, you know, right now is an exciting injection of new blood in the party system. And again, Jared Kushner is leading, like, he basically has taken Nancy Pelosi's position. Nancy Pelosi, as you remember, was busy fighting her left flank the entire time. When she came into power, AOC and the so-called Gang of Four challenged Nancy Pelosi. And the first, one of the first two, in the second term of Nancy Pelosi, during Bush's presidency, Nancy Pelosi went after Diane Watson in L.A. She went after Charles Ringel in Harlem. She went after Maxine Waters in L.A. and disciplined them as the leader of the Democratic Party for bank loans and things of that sort. Maxine Waters' husband and Watson's husband with bank loans and all that kind of stuff. So Pelosi is she's the tree. Jeffries is a branch, and Jeffries is going to continue Nancy Pelosi's ideological position. And Nancy was not pro-black at all, even though we saw her look stupid that one time during the Black Lives Matter movement. She took a knee and put on a kente cloth, skull around her neck, and put up her fist. Everybody made mockery of that, because within California politics, Nancy Pelosi did some nasty stuff to black women politicians like Barbara Lee.
1: Hold that thought right there, Doc. We're going to take a quick break. When we come back, I'll let you pick it up on what Nancy Pelosi did to Barbara Lee. Family, we're having a political discussion with our guest. He's a black politics expert. His name is Dr. James Taylor. He's a political scientist by trade. He teaches at the University of San Francisco. If you want to join our conversation this morning, reach out to us at 800-450-7876. And we'll take your phone calls next.

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0: And Grand Rising family, thanks for starting your week with us at 21 minutes after the top of the hour. Our guest, Dr. James Tilley, is a political scientist. He's a black politics expert. I mean, before we left, he was about to tell us some information about former House Speaker Nancy Pelosi, also out from California, and treatment of Barbara Lee, who's the current mayor of Oakland, California. So how did Nancy Pelosi, because people just, we don't see this side of Nancy Pelosi that you just shared with us, Dr. Taylor. So I'll let you finish telling us what happened with her and Barbara Lee.
1: It's consistent with the Democratic Party on race-based, black-specific policy. Nancy Pelosi is the tree. Again, Hakeem Jeffries is the branch. New Deal of FDR used to be the major philosophy of the Democratic Party. They've moved so far away from that that now Bernie and the DSA look like revolutionaries and socialists. But the truth is, Bernie ain't nothing but a New Deal Democrat. Bernie's politics are civil rights movement politics. He came up in the movement, or on the margins of the movement, or watching the movement, right? But Bernie isn't strong on race. Bernie, you know, the logic of everything Bernie argued during the Occupy movement was reparations. That's the logic of Bernie Sanders' public policy positions on foreign and domestic policy. In other words, Bernie is really reflecting the New Deal era from the 1930s to the 1960s with LBJ and the Great Society. That's what the DSA is today. So the DSA that they're calling leftist and radical is really a left of center moderate party situation. But part of what happened in California was, you remember Congresswoman Juanita Millard McDonald? She died suddenly in 2007. But when Bush was in power, he came back in 2004. Nancy Pelosi got the gavel. And when Nancy Pelosi got the gavel, she was challenged by Juanita McDonald, the black woman congresswoman. So the older generation, the Congressional Black Caucus, had issues with Nancy Pelosi because of all those people I mentioned earlier. So they used Juanita McDonald. If you look it up, Juanita McDonald, for a short period, challenged Nancy Pelosi for the Speaker of the House. That was the black caucus saying, we're not cool with Nancy Pelosi. Nancy Pelosi, within California politics, there was a situation where Nancy Pelosi had a seat open for a minority leader. And Barbara Lee was one of the most senior black congressional caucus members. And Nancy Pelosi appointed Hakeem Jeffries over Barbara Lee from California, from Oakland, and Pelosi over in San Francisco. Why aren't they friends? This brings in Gavin Newsom, too. Gavin Newsom disrespected Barbara Lee when he was, as governor, allowed Alex Padilla, who is the senator of California with Adam Schiff, to hold the seat that he temporarily appointed him to. It actually ended up leaving up to Padilla being given the Senate seat and temporarily, but then he ran again and he won using incumbency. The same thing happened with Barbara Lee after Kamala Harris opens up her Senate seat that Adam Schiff got. Gavin Newsom could have appointed Barbara Lee and said, okay, you will be a congresswoman, a senator, and you'll retire as senator. You'll do a year and a half as a senator, and then you don't run again, Barbara Lee. You know, that's what Gavin Newsom could have did. Instead, Gavin Newsom, and I was interviewed on several local media outlets here about this, and I said here in San Francisco that it will be impossible for them to get any black woman in California to take the open seat that Padilla had, that because it was Barbara Lee's, and Barbara Lee ran for it. Barbara Lee was campaigning. She had to become Oakland's mayor because the Democratic Party in California wouldn't support her anywhere else. This is not some great career move for Barbara Lee. Barbara Lee was already famous. Barbara Lee was already the most progressive in Congress. Barbara Lee voted against George Bush's war all by herself. Barbara Lee represents really a close, she's closer to Bernie too. Barbara Lee and Bernie are close. And Nancy Pelosi rejected Barbara Lee, and she rejected Bernie. So again, when you start talking about Hakeem Jeffries' politics, they reflect the Democratic establishment's politics, and they are not black politics. They are, you know, a party's appealing to the center white voter when the center white voter is no longer the most important vote constituency in the USA. Black people are. Women are. Those are the exciting, you know, new groups. So, again, this is within California politics. The Democratic Party disrespected Barbara Lee. The Democratic Party disrespected London Breed in San Francisco when they removed her after Ed Lee died and, as mayor in 2017. The Democratic Party, London Breed becomes the mayor because she was the president of the committee of the city, and the next thing you know, they removed her. She was in there for like 3 months as mayor of San Francisco temporarily when Ed Lee died. And then the Democratic Party here in the city removed London Breed. People have forgotten. But London Breed was appointed mayor because the mayor died. She was in seat for about 90 days, and then the Democratic Party took the seat away. I mean, they literally took London Breed's power away and gave it to a white conservative Republican, well, a Democrat here in San Francisco, young, rich, white, a millionaire. And so, again, Barbara Lee, London Breed, those are examples of the Democratic Party in California being hostile and disrespectful toward black women. And that's what, you know, in some ways include Kamala Harris. But mainly it's Barbara Lee because it's an ideological thing, because Barbara Lee politically does not agree with war and foreign policy and Israeli policy. And so Barbara Lee is despised as much by Hakeem Jeffries as she is by, let's say, you know, somebody on the right wing. And that's the problem. Again, Juanita McDonald died, but she was the elderly, she was the older black politicians, the CBC's response to Nancy Pelosi. And then AOC and the Gang of Four, they got mad and challenged Nancy Pelosi because she appointed Hakeem Jeffries to the position he's in now. That was supposed to be Barbara Lee's position that he has. That's why AOC and the Gang of Four challenged Nancy Pelosi. So Nancy Pelosi appointed Hakeem Jeffries when she could have appointed her friend from across the Bay Bridge, Barbara Lee. So people in the Bay area, they don't see Barbara Lee and Nancy Pelosi together. Nancy Pelosi's not comfortable with you know, Barbara Lee's policy positions. They've never forgiven Barbara Lee for voting against George Bush's war, especially the Democratic Party. And they've always put her on the margin, and that's the source of the disrespect. Yes, that she's black, and yes, that she's a woman, but it's also, you know, their ideological position. So, again, Hakeem Jeffries was an affront to AOC and the Gang of Four in being appointed over Barbara Lee. And so the black I'm saying in black politics, you know, Juanita McDonald was one response, and AOC and the Gang of Four challenging Pelosi was another response. And so the tension is within the Democratic Party as much as it is between the two parties.
0: All right. Hold up the right there. 30 minutes at the top there. Dr. Taylor, Theodore in Washington, D.C. has a question for you. He's on line one. Grand Rising, Theodore, I'm with Dr. James Taylor.
2: Yes, I'm listening to the conversation. And Mr. Taylor comes on, he says he's an expert. He always tries to make the perfect instead of the good. There's no perfect among this the human beings down here. You're against Mr. Sanders. You're against Mr. Jeffries. You're against Mr. Obama. You don't come in solutions. You always come in like you have a chip on your shoulder against all these people. There is no perfection. I'm a Democrat. I'm not pleased with some of the things they do, but I'm not going to down people at this particular time. We are in a fight for our lives. You don't have any solutions. All you have is complaints. And that's one of the things that Mr. Nelson himself says, come on with solutions. The solution right now is to vote Democrat. What happened to Ms. Lee is unfortunate. Ms. Pelosi did what she did, and I don't like all the things she did. Mr. Jeffries, meeting with Mr. Kushner, one wonders why. The power of the AIPAC, that's already established. You can vote against it. We can vote against it. But now is the time to come together. You have no solutions. All you do is come on and complain. Why don't you
0: All right, let's give him a chance to respond to Theodore, because you're starting to repeat yourself. So let's give him a chance to respond. Go ahead, Dr. Taylor.
1: You're talking in circles.
0: Thank you, Theodore. Go ahead, Dr. Taylor.
1: Who's talking about a chip on his shoulder? Who sound like they got a chip on their shoulder? Because I didn't insult anybody. I didn't mention Obama at all. I didn't condemn Bernie Sanders. I'm actually putting his politics and the politics of the wings of the party, the ideological wings, in context. The solutions he's talking about, we're not talking about solutions right now. We're talking about the predicament and the situation around you know, Hakeem Jeffries and Kushner. If anybody he should be attacking, call it should be you for raising the question of Kushner and Jeffries. But he's pointing to me and says, I always come on the show and have no solutions. Well, I've sat on this show and advocated for a black political party ever since I've been on it in 2007. I've been on this show since 2007, and I've been talking about an independent party over and over again. And that's what I believe in terms of party politics. So, no, you're not going to hear me celebrating democratic centrism. And again, this idea that we should all just get along is how black folk always end up on the bottom of any coalition we end up in. We end up a junior partner in any kind of coalition politically because of thinking like that. Let's all just go along, the DNC and Bernie and MAGA, and let's all get along. And, well, that's a false unity. It's superficial. Because ideologically, which is what we're talking about, the substance of the differences between these people are real. And it's not like, oh, Bernie, just be quiet, sit next to Kamala, and Nancy, be quiet, and sit next to Barbara, and we're all going to go vote, and everybody's going to be united. But that's what this man thinks. And he doesn't understand the level of disrespect directed at Barbara Lee in the city. And I ain't no big Barbara Lee fan. So I'm not even cheering on Barbara Lee. I'm not condemning Bernie. You didn't hear me condemn the DLC. You didn't hear me condemn the DNC. You heard me put DNC, DLC, DSA, and MAGA all in political perspective. And so, again, we didn't even get to the Obamas. But this brother talking about, I always come on and don't have solutions. Really? I'm a university professor. I help get reparations in San Francisco. I help get reparations in Alameda County right now. The work I did in San Francisco is resulted in the Africans in Ghana taking their demand for reparations that nobody took seriously until in San Francisco we organized. And we had a reparations committee for 3 years during and after COVID. And the result of that is now in Alameda County, where Oakland is, they are proposing a reparations plan in Black Oakland because of me talking about solutions, brother. I also fought for reparations. I also do police stop work. I stop at LAPD, SFPD, San Jose PD. I do police stop work, watch body camera, and seek, and I'm a racial justice expert, meaning I'm a legal expert recognized by the courts of California to say whether or not a cop stop is legitimately based on reasonable articulable suspicion or based on bias. So what the hell is he talking about? I ain't got no solution. I'm fighting for reparations.
0: Well, we don't have to dig that.
1: I'm fighting to get black men out of jail. I'm helping get about 15 young black boys out of jail and Puerto Mexicans out of jail here in San Francisco. What the hell is he doing? He's running his mouth. Ask him, Carl, what is he doing?
0: All right, let's move on because we're wasting airtime discussing, you know, at 24 minutes away from the time, because we're coming up on break real soon to talk about the news. The news is coming up. But I also want to talk about Angie Nixon. We haven't had a chance to talk about her since she won her race, surprised a lot of people down in Florida. Also, what's going on with, as you mentioned, will she get the support from the mainstream Democrats in her race? There's a lot of money involved. Also, I want to talk about Jasmine Crockett in Texas. She says she's not going to support Tellerico, the guy who beat her in that race. And as you mentioned earlier, that the Democrats can't win without the black vote, especially the key vote for the Democrat is the black women. So what's going on down there in Texas? I want you to analyze that for us. Where Jasmine Crockett, she has a following, and she lost the race to James Tellerico, but she says she's not going to campaign for him. So there's some issues. The Democrats have some issues they need to straighten out. But look, we got to check the news first, then traffic and weather in our different cities when we come back. Also, Jay in Detroit wants to speak to you, has a question. Family, you too can join our conversation with our guest, Dr. James Taylor. You know how to reach us, 800-450-7876. And we'll take your phone calls after we check the news. It's next.

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0: Here from the top of the hour with our guest, Dr. James Taylor from the University of San Francisco. He's a political science professor there. He's a black politics expert. If you'd like to speak to him, reach out to us at 800-450-7876. Before we go back to him, though, let me just remind you, coming up later this week, you're going to hear from Morgan State University professor Dr. Ray Wimbush. Former D.C. Mayor Sharon Pratt will join us. Also, Dr. Sabi Sun Abdul will be here. And financial literacy guru John Hope Bryant will also check in. So if you are in Baltimore, keep that radio locked in real tight on 1010 WOLB. If you're in the DMV, the Washington, D.C. metropolitan area, on 1450 WOL. As I mentioned before, we left for the news that Dr. Taylor, Jay in Detroit, wants to join the conversation. He's on line one. Grand Rising Jay, you're on with Dr. James Taylor.
1: Grand Rising, Carl, and Grand Rising to Dr. Taylor. I appreciate Dr. Taylor's analysis, political analysis, and thankful that he gave a piece of his history to debunk other people. And the question arose about what are some of the solutions, and a lot of things that Dr. Taylor said, as has been saying, in the numerous appearances he made, are some of the things. I wanted to ask his opinion on the national races in Michigan, as far as the senatorial race between Abdul El-Sayed and his candidate, the Republican candidate Mike Rogers, and also the governor's race between Secretary of State Jocelyn Benson and Congressperson, Republican, Trumpster, John James, who happens to be African-American, especially with some of the commercials they're running, saying that Jocelyn Benson is with a racist group, the Southern Poverty Law Center, and, you know, emanating from the so-called prosecution that the government is going after them. Could you give some analysis on that? Are you familiar with what's going on in Michigan?
2: I'm more familiar with the case in Michigan than the latter case you're talking about. But, you know, Abdul is just like Mamamdi in New York, just a part of this, you know, Democratic party tension and alignment that I'm talking about. And Abdul, you know, he's very charismatic. He, you know, he comes, you know, across in a particular way in terms of presenting himself. He doesn't bow down and say the normal politicians' responses to things, you know, like Trump said he was full of, you know what, and he said, you know, quickly and without worrying about the impacts, you know, he talked, you know, he put it back on Trump. He reflected it back on Trump, talking about, you know, his body, his Trump's health. And Abdul, you know, again, his policy positions are consistent with the Democratic Socialists of America around, you know, Medicaid and universal health care. And so the prospect of having a senator from Michigan who, you know, has a name that you can only really pronounce the first part of it, it's kind of like Obama. Now I mention Obama for the first time today. And he, you know, comes across like that. So, you know, this is a movement, a wave within the Democratic Party to get back to FDR. The representative of it today is Bernie Sanders. And this generation of young people from the DSA really align with Bernie Sanders again. But, you know, Bernie's not formally DSA, but they line up together. Bernie's a socialist who aligns with the Democratic Party in general. You know, going back to his own campaign in 2016, we saw, you know, we might have had Bernie Sanders as president as quirky as Trump became president, but Debbie Wasserman Schultz, you know, did some things in Nevada during the primaries and caucuses that ultimately stole the potential nomination from Bernie Sanders. So, you know, again, the caller that said, you know, whatever about, you know, everybody uniting, these people have very real differences. It's not a matter of let's all just get along. It's a matter of the Democratic Party, if it's going to be successful for in the next, you know, 10, 20 years, is going to have to get back to FDR. You know, he's the Michael Jordan of presidents, you know, him and Abraham Lincoln, you know, one's Kobe and one's Michael, you pick. But you know, that's the reality that FDR, you know, with the New Deal, provided Social Security, provided You know, healthcare in general, it got the government into Social Security in 1935. You know, and so, you know, Bernie is trying to pull the party back away from Clinton centrism and more back to FDR, LBJ, and MLK in the left side of the center. And Abdul and Mamdani and AOC and this sister in Florida, Sister Nixon, they represent the inevitability that was bound to happen because the party drifted too far away from its soul. Its soul was the New Deal coalition of blacks, Jews, labor, Protestants, and Southern Protestants. And in after the Black Power movement and the Civil Rights movement, the New Deal coalition fell apart as a result of race. There's a book called "What's the Matter with Kansas?" By this journalist, and she explains how Kansas used to be a strong socialist state, and Oklahoma and Kansas were both socialist states. And when she writes the book, "What's the Matter with Kansas?", her main premise is the civil rights movement itself, the black movement itself, alienated a lot of the Italians, the Jews, the white ethnics like the Irish, out of the Democratic Party of FDR, to which their fathers belonged. So this is Bill O'Reilly's father. This is Sean Hannity's father. They were Democrats. They were New Deal Democrats. But after the black movement, a lot of those white people just out of the Democratic Party, out of the New Deal coalition, Ronald Reagan comes along with his Morning in America, and then that coalition has died. So what Bernie's trying to do is throw policies out there that appeal to the workers, the working class. Like, if you can't get white men to vote because of, say, civil rights, you can get white men who are working class, who are, you know, Trump's second strongest base, by proposing policies that meet them where they are. Now, we know they're racist. You know, most of the southern states are racist and poor and red, and that, you know, that reflects their politics. But Abdul represents the differences on the ideological continuum of the Democratic Party. And I'm saying the tension is to pull the party back to FDR and away from Clinton, because Clinton, when he comes along, he brings the DLC, and they are getting beat by Reagan. Reagan beat him twice. Reagan won twice. Bush, the father, won once. So for 12 years, the Democrats watched Reaganism win. So Bill Clinton comes along, uses Sister Soldier, uses the L.A. riots in 1992, uses Jesse Jackson to show that there was a new sheriff in town. So the way Bill Clinton came in is the way Abdul and these other people are coming in, but Bill Clinton entering was to move the party further right of center. And that's
0: Let me jump in here for a second, though, Dr. Taylor. Having said all of that, is the party ready now to support Abdul al-Sayed in Michigan and Angie Nixon in Florida? Are they going to be full-throated, give them money, and campaign with them?
2: I think in Florida, yes. Ms. Nixon, she comes really from the regular Democratic line, having been the aide to the previous sister who was a congresswoman there and had her own, you know, businesses, and she wrote books with her daughter, and she's really into hair, black women's hair and food, health food, you know, a foodie. Her, you know, she's a mainstream Democrat who now is affiliated with the DSA. So she's kind of both of the phenomena I'm talking about. So she's the unique one because she comes from the regular Democratic Party, but now she's DSA since about 2024, but she came in 2020. She's not brand new. She's been around for like the last 6 years, but her move to the DSA is what makes her interesting and exciting. And again, her policies are closer to FDR and MLK's. And that's why she's, you know, she seems like an insertion of a fresh new blood. But what you have is a young generation of people. And there is a generational, you know, aspect to all of this. And a lot of these people are brown people with odd names like Obama. and they are trying to push the party back left. They are not strong on black-specific policies like reparations. Some of the DSA is now starting to support reparations. The DSA, is right as we speak, because they've gained traction, the tension in Michigan, going back to the question with Abdul, has to do locally with the tension between blacks and Arabs, and how MAGA Arabs and many Arab businesses took strong anti-black positions within Michigan. So there's no black Arab unity in Michigan. And those are the two strongest Democratic segments in parts of Michigan. And so it's really interesting, you know, that, you know, Michigan is the sort of, you know, ring that we're going to see this fight play out. But Abdul, again, is kind of an Obama type. But the question is, can Abdul do the work amongst the black community? And he says he's willing to. The local black folk in Detroit and other areas of Michigan said he's got work to do. And so Abdul and the DSA itself, they have a blind spot on race. I'm not saying Abdul does, but the DSA is not strong on black, you know, policy-related questions like law enforcement and mass incarceration. And again, these are the things that Bernie and, let's say, you know, the old New Deal coalition supported. So, you know, if they can fix that. So you know, going back to all the tensions I've been talking about, this is a whole nother reality. Michigan is not Florida. So the dynamics with the DSA in Florida is different with the dynamics of the DSA in Michigan, where you got a black-Arab problem. You got to get the Arabs and blacks together in Michigan for Abdul to have the to win, and that's the work that has to be done. So there's all these nuances within these parties, and you know they have similar labels like the Democratic Leadership Council and Democratic National Convention, but their politics on the ideological continuum are left, center, or rightward, and that's what this fight is. Where's the party going to be? Can we get it back left of Reagan, left of Clinton, or do we have to stay like Hakeem Jeffries and Nancy Pelosi, right of the center, so that they can be competitive? Because the reason Clinton moved the party right is Reagan kept winning. So Clinton comes along and reforms welfare. He takes it from Tommy Thompson in Wisconsin. And Bill Clinton out, he called it triangulation. Bill Clinton out, you know, Bill Clinton fought the Democrats and the Republicans on welfare reform and police reform, the 1994 crime bill that we all know about. And so the task of Abdul is to get black and Arab unity and then move the party further left toward Bernie and further away from Bill Clinton. These are the representative people that I'm using to make it easier for the audience to mark what I'm trying to say in terms of this ideological range and pendulum that swings left and right every so many years. The Democratic Party, since Clinton, I'm trying to tell the audience, has swung so far right that the DSA looks radical. But the DSA really is trying to move the party's pendulum back left and advocate, you know, New Deal and Great Society, war on poverty type social programs around education, health care, child care, and things of that sort.
0: All right. Hold that thought right there. We got to step aside. Jay, real quick, your follow-up question.
1: No, I just wanted him to comment on the reason why, you know, the centrists, the Democrats do what they do is because of the corporate money that so many of them are involved in, including Hakeem Jeffries.
0: We'll touch on that.
1: Pharmaceutical companies like that. Okay, thanks.
0: All right, we'll let him tackle that when we get back. Well, we got to step aside. Hold that thought, Dr. Taylor. We got to step aside and check the traffic and weather in our different cities. 3 minutes away from the top of our family. You two can get in on this discussion with our guest. He's a political scientist. He's a black politics expert as well. His name is Dr. James Taylor, teaches at the University of San Francisco. The students there fight to get in his class, and you get a front row seat now to ask him a question. All you got to do is reach out to us at 800-450-7876, and we'll take your phone calls after we check the traffic and weather. This next.

0: 14.
1: Hey, what up? I'm Rock T.
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0: And Grand Rising family, thanks for starting your week with us. And our guest, Dr. James Taylor, as I mentioned, he's a political scientist. Dr. Taylor is a black politics expert. Before we left, we had a call from Jay in Detroit. And Jay's question, Dr. Taylor, is about the money that's involved. All this money, and he mentioned big pharma's involved in well. But let me just add this as well. All the dark money that the Supreme Court has allowed to come in. We'll probably have some Republicans piling in cash just to get rid of some of these so-called New Deal, all these new Democratic candidates, those towards the left of the standard Democratic candidate. So talk to us, as with Jay's question, about the money issue. Have we lost Dr. Taylor, Kevin? Apparently we may have lost Dr. I think we lost Dr. Taylor. Let's get Dr. And that's a good question that Jay asked about the money, because money is the mother's milk of politics. Jesse Onru, California representative, said that, because without money, you can't win. Right now, I'm just inform you about, because I asked him a question about what's going on in Texas. Tallarico is leading in Texas, but Jasmine Crockett refuses to campaign for him. And he's so far outspent his opponent. And part of that, his opponent's waiting on Donald Trump to write a check and the Republicans to get involved. Yeah, we're talking about money, Dr. Taylor. Jay in Detroit mentioned all the money that's going to flow into this. And he mentioned Big Pharma, and added the fact that a lot of the dark money funds that are okayed by the Supreme Court is going to be flowing as well. And also some of the Republicans are going to be tossing money against some of these candidates who seem to, what they appear to be left of center. So your thoughts on the money problem.
1: I mean, this is what, again, this goes back to Bernie and the case Citizens United that really opened up the floodgate, and created new rules for donations and contributions. And money is corrupting. And, that's what the DSA is hitting on, is not simply, ideological politics, but money in politics. And, for example, Angela Nixon in Florida, she beat Alexander Vindman, the witness from the 2019 Trump impeachment, the military expert, where he spent $16 million for a congressional district, and she spent less than $1 million and won. And she was an underdog. She was a David and Goliath, and she beat Goliath. But the money is a major issue. Bernie has asked for pledges to take no AIPAC money. A lot of the DLC Democrats who have taken AIPAC money in, let's say, the last 10 years are now running away from AIPAC. So AIPAC is losing its hold. And that goes back to black politics, because it was the taking out of Brother Bowman in New York, and Cori Bush, who just lost again in St. Louis area. That those were the two casualties of AIPAC the last time. So they went after black politicians. And so black politicians now are being asked, like everyone else, to move away from AIPAC. And that's what makes Hakeem Jeffries seem so out of step with the world that has produced Mamdani and Abdul Saeed. That's the dilemma. So yeah, the money is the problem. And the court, like you said, just ruled to allow more money corruption. And money is speech. Money is speech. And as the court has ruled that, a rich person has the right to influence the political process like a poor person does. We get to vote. They get to do, contributions. As a consequence, the influx of money, foreign money, Chinese money, we talked last time, in the last elections, going back to 2016, the influx and influence of Russian interests. And so, yes, money is a problem. You can't win. I mean, you can win with a good message without all the money, especially in California. It's been shown again and again, going back to Michael Huffington when he set up Huffington Post. He had, put a bunch of money in his race. And then there were two or three others I could name in California who were billionaires that ran, and none of them won, but they spent hundreds of millions more than their opponents. So especially in a small Florida elections district, $16 million is overwhelming. But you got $100 million, you got $1 million, you can still get your message out there. In Florida, it's still cheaper to advertise in Florida than it is in New York or Chicago or, say, Los Angeles. So, you know, just simple, you know, observation is that the money has corrupted both parties, and that's part of the drive of the DSA to also get that kind of money out of politics.
0: All right. Hold that thought right there. We've got a bunch of folks who want to speak with you, Dr. Taylor, 8 after the top of the hour. Stan's in Chicago. He's online, too. Grand Rising, Stan, you're on with Dr. James Taylor.
2: Yes, sir. Greetings in Grand Rising, Carl, Kevin, and Dr. Taylor. Dr. Taylor, quick question, brother. Are you an Aries?
1: No, I'm a Libra.
2: Okay, no doubt. That's great, because, man, you were lighting a fire, brother, earlier. I mean, your intensity is just powerful. But I'm going to have a statement for it. I pledge allegiance.

0: table with a lot of young folks, right? If children and the young people are the future, right? Like, what can colleges and universities do as it relates to like a mandatory, like call it a class, you must get it, right? As it relates to this whole thing of politics, you know, getting people involved and so forth. So at least they're knowledgeable and educated. So there's more people to the table. And again, it's politics. The way to black liberation is black businesses. I mean, Dr. Claude Anderson gave us the blueprint, Powernomics and group economics. But while we're on the subject of politics, you know, I'm fine with playing that game. But again, those are some statements. Those are some questions. Oh, and also AI, how that's being used right now in terms of social media and all this other stuff and just confusing people. I know I've mashed up a lot, but I know you're going to basically take it where you want to take it, brother. In gratitude, thank you so much for your time and everything that you do.
1: Chicago represent. In the chapter in an average government or political science textbook, around chapter 10 or 12, there'll be the party system. Like you talk about the judicial branch, the executive branch, legislative branch. And what you see in the political parties chapter in political science text is the idea that the two parties represent Tweedledee and Tweedledum. That the differences of them are in the margins, but they are cooperate to make sure you don't have a real strong left progressive or a strong left progressive black rainbow coalition party. If Dr. Lenora Fulani, who Carl will remember from the 90s, she was the only person, even more than Jesse Jackson, to get on all 50 state ballots twice. She did it in 92 and 96. But the parties generally cooperate through their conventions and selection processes to prevent the competition of a strong independent party or left or, you know, some kind of unity party like with Ross Perot back in the day. The parties ultimately have a lot in common and a lot in interest to keep the, you know, to keep the status quo of the Democrats and the Republicans. We would be better in this country. The brother want to hear more solutions. Here's another solution. We would be better if our system, we had a multi-party system. And if we had five different parties in America, a lot of the foolishness would be on the margins and more progressive ideas would be somewhere in the middle. So a multi-party system is a solution. So people hear what they want to hear, but I'm offering solutions. A multi-party system that would be DLC, DNC, DSA, MAGA. This is what you have in Israel. This is what you have in the United Kingdom. And there's no two-party, you know, and elections and the policy issues are based on governing coalitions and cooperating and bringing their constituencies there in, you know, into the multi-party arrangements. And again, we see it in England. We see it in Israel. We see it in a lot of countries that have parliamentary forms of government. We are one of the only countries in the world that has a two-party system the way we do. So, again, we could change the black situation in America if we were able to get a rainbow coalition party, which would be a break with the Democratic Party. We would take the red, black, yellow, women and brown people out the party. That's the rainbow coalition that goes back to Fred Hampton, runs through Obama, runs through Jesse, runs through Obama, runs through Kamala Harris's campaigns. If you took the rainbow coalition out the Democratic Party, you would have a multiracial, multi-issue, left progressive, New Deal oriented, civil rights oriented party. We don't have that. And so going back to the question, the main question the brother asked was about the Tweedledee dynamics. And I agree when he talks about the economic front and the reality that economics are important. Businesses are important in a capitalist system. And then he talked about term limits and age limits. I look at Mitch McConnell. I mean, he hit the nail on the head with that question. Mitch McConnell is incognito. He's absent. He's AWOL. And Governor Beshear is making demands that Mitch McConnell show proof of life. And they keep posting these pictures. And then you had Dianne Feinstein in California, where she was in her 90s and trying to seek reelection. And you have some people who are octogenarians now trying to seek reelection. I guess, you know, if you're 80, what else you got to do?

0: You know, if you're 90, what else you got to do? You should stay home. But, you know, power is something that old people like as much as anybody else. And the last thing was, what could colleges do? I think he would need to go down one more level to the lower levels of grade schools and revise civics education and civics participation type education classes. The average American is politically stupid. And that's not me using it as a slur. That's the argument of political science, is that the average American is politically stupid, not unintelligent as a person, but stupid in terms of the way the politics work. And that comes from civic education. That comes from, like he did, you know, he did the Pledge of Allegiance. That's civic, you know, education, civic participation, and teaching people of their responsibilities to do jury duty. You know, for example, when you register to vote, you get put on the rolls. And we black folk, we keep seeing injustices. We're looking at all these high profile murder situations. Well, if they prosecutors know they don't have to face re-election because there's no vote threat against their re-election, then they're going to ignore black folk. But if black folk in Mississippi and North Carolina and South Carolina elsewhere can hurt a DA's election or re-election at the local level, then that DA is going to be more responsive to black, you know, when black people are shot or black people are found hanging in trees in modern day America. So black power at the local level would need to, again, granularly go down, and challenge basic and offer basic civics education in Florida. When they started burning the books and going after the books in Florida, the black churches in Florida opened up themselves to Saturday schools. That's the kind of creativity and the kind of responsiveness that we need. That's what the church, that's what happened in the civil rights movement. The black church was a major institution that contributed to the entire movement. And now we're going to need the black churches to make themselves relevant to black people beyond the spiritual realm and focus on being a part of the communities where they are, investing in those communities, not just for the church's image and new property acquisitions, but they have to open up Saturday schools and, you know, get sisters and brothers who are educators, who are lawyers, who are accountants, who are, you know, who do different professional work, bring in plumbers, you know, bring in engineers, bring in carpenters, and teach our young children. Maybe college ain't for you. Maybe you, I'm a university professor. Maybe college is not for the young person who is not, you know, strong on the SATs. So we have a whole, because Carl, that's what we used to have. Again, this is going back to civic participation, but we used to have wood shop. We used to have metal shop. We used to have auto shop. My brother, my oldest brother didn't graduate high school. My brother went to Bosie's in New York. My brother learned how to work on cars. My brother could take a car apart and put it back together again and has done many, many cars. But my brother never got a college education. So my oldest brother and I are on two different parts of the spectrum. But I got a PhD and he got one in mechanics. But he got it through training for people that didn't want to go to college. But within my family, I'm so
1: Dr. Taylor. Let's step aside for a few moments. I'll let you finish give us a little bit of your background again when we get back. 17 minutes at the top there, folks. A bunch of folks still want to talk to you, Dr. Taylor. You can reach him at 800-450-7876. We'll take the phone calls.

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0: And Glenn Rice and Kelly, thanks for starting your week with us. And our guest, Dr. James Taylor, is a black politics expert. If you'd like to speak to him, reach out to us at 800-450-7876. Brother Carlos is calling us from Waldorf in Maryland. He's on line 4. Grand Rising, Brother Carlos, your question for Dr. Taylor.
1: Grand Rising, my dear brothers. And Dr. Taylor, thank you for giving us the straight up with no chaser. It is refreshing. The question that I have is the fly in the ointment in the political race, as it always boils down is the question of Israel and whether the painting of the Democrats as anti-Semites rather than anti-Israel will be a central issue along with the AIPAC money, and how the Democrats will address that issue and unpack that relationship between the warmongers in Israel and the anti-Semitism issue that will abide in this particular contest. And what are your thoughts on that, my dear brother? Thank you.
2: Right. Well, I'm old enough to have grown up, you know, and remember, you know, Menachem Begin and Anwar Sadat and Jimmy Carter at Camp David Accords. And that was the only positive development I've seen all my life in this whole situation. I told my students recently that, you know, it'll be a problem when their grandchildren are here. It's unresolvable the way it's set up. I mean, there's you know, the original UN two-state solution idea, but it has played a role in American politics. And again, after the October 7th war is what I'll call it for shorthand. After the October 7th is not, it wasn't a war because it wasn't like they had two armies. So that's a bad word. After the October 7th attacks and retaliation, you know, the history of the Jewish people in Europe and in the Middle East lost a lot of the moral authority that it had around the Shoah, around the Holocaust. The sympathies the world had around the Jewish people after Hitler was what really helped shape our relationship with Israel and, of course, the evangelical Christian wing. But, yes, it becomes a central issue. It's more now than it was 10 years ago. The DSA is openly challenging anyone who's pro-Israel in terms of the war aspect and the definition of the word genocide. That's a big issue. It's like the UN has defined genocide in one particular way, and you watch CNN and see someone resist that definition about genocide. You know, that goes all the way back to Rwanda in 1994, where you had 900,000 people murdered in 90 days. That pace of killing superseded the 11 months of killing in Germany and Poland during World War II. Hitler only killed the people for 11 months of his 13 years in power. And I'm saying Rwanda had faster rate of killing in 3 months than Hitler did in 11 months of killing, you know, the hit target groups. So, yeah, Israel has become an issue. And this question of, you know, you remember the campus uprisings. My cousin is a professor at UC Irvine, Tiffany Willoughby Harrard. She was the professor in handcuffs during the student protests around the October 7th war, when all the campuses rose up and they, you know, all these schools, Harvard, Yale, they all had to almost make these pro-Israel, anti-Israel protesters all around the country. And they, several students from my school ended up being suspended at, you know, for because they set up a whole thing on my campus. And it ended up being a situation where the students were punished. But that was before the Israel response. But since Israel's bombing, even over in Lebanon, the moral authority, the Jewish people, as a big idea, and I know that it's not that simple, as a big idea, have lost the moral authority that came with the Shoah, with Auschwitz and with Buchenwald and with Dachau. That, you know, so again, that in other words, it'd be like black people have a moral authority right now over because of slavery. And people are surprised when we do things that go against our history as a people because of our slavery. So we become a racist towards, let's say, some group. Then it's like shocking to black people. Like, wait, that's not us. We're not those kind of people. We're not racist. Why y'all joining these racists? How can you be black and also be a racist? What that means is if you're black and you're a racist, I don't think you can be. But if you could be, that would be a contradiction. And you lose the moral authority slavery gave you as a black person in this negative history of Holocaust and enslavement. The Jewish people writ large throughout Europe, but now in the Middle East, lost that moral authority. With the state of Israel, behind the face of Benjamin Netanyahu, has become the most despised country on the planet in Poland. And this idea that anti-Zionism is anti-Semitism, even Orthodox Jews, the Hasidim, they will tell you that Zionism is not at the heart of Jewish life or Jewish social justice teachings. I got a book here about Jewish social justice teachings. Apart from the politics of Jewishness in America, there are very few other writings that reflect a real respect and regard for the sojourner, for the the traveler, for the immigrant, for the asylum seekers than in Jewish social teachings. And that's a contradiction with what you see Netanyahu doing. So Netanyahu is undermining the history of the Jewish people through the Holocaust and lost the moral authority it had. And now students aren't afraid. And all over social media now, people are openly hostile to Israel in ways that 7 years ago, everybody would say everybody's being anti-Semitic. In other words, the October 7th response has moved people to the left on Israel. And that's part of the Bernie DSA dynamic within the politics, the party system. And so the charge of anti-Semitism, a lot of it has lost its moral credibility, like the idea of racism. We black people have to be more specific in our language as to what we're experiencing. Racism is generic. Racism is a charge that white people like Trump use against us. Anti-blackness, with specificity, is how we should be talking. How gays talk about it, they call it anti-gay. They call you a homophobe, straight out. What we say is you're racist. No, you're anti-black. There's plenty of people. That's part of the problem in Michigan. The Arabs are anti-black. The Arabs are more like whites. The Arabs who own the stores, the liquor stores throughout Dearborn and Detroit and less in Ann Arbor because that's where the school is. But those Arabs were pro-police in the BLM movement and told Rashida Tlaib to shut up supporting the local movements around shooting victims. And Rashida Tlaib, who is an Arab, leads the largest black congressional district in America in Detroit. It used to be in Chicago, the seat that Obama, Bobby Rush had. That was the blackest seat in Congress at one time, but it moved to Detroit. And to receive it to leave an Arab represents it. And she has to stand up for black people locally. And the Arabs locally say, don't do that. We own stores. We belong to the Better Business Bureau. We're trying to assimilate. We can't afford to be seen as anti-police and pro-black. And so the Arabs in Michigan are as anti-black as other groups are. And now they need us if they want Abdul Saeed and others to be successful. And so they got to come to us. We ain't got to go to them. They got to come to us. We know this system. We've been in this system for centuries. They just got here after 1965. So the average Arabs should shut up and listen to a black man or a black woman when they talk about American politics. But what they see is like a lot of Latinos through the lens of, small business loans and being able to afford businesses, and they focus on taxes. So they forget the racism and they set the racism aside. But anti-Semitism does not have the power. The argument, the charge of anti-Semitism has lost the moral credibility it had before the retaliations by Netanyahu. It was disproportionate. It was insane. And again, people are now equating the Israel flag with the Nazi flag, combining them online with social media and AI, and making Hitler and Netanyahu be superimposed and giving Netanyahu a Hitler mustache. That is the great irony of history. It's how the oppressed become an oppressor. That to me is the greatest net question of Israel history. How do you go through the Shoah and then you come through and do the October 7th retaliations? And if it's because, again, of what happened under Hitler, and they say never again, well, the real Hebrews, the real Jews of the region are the Arab, are the Palestinians. Netanyahu's last name, if you Google it, is something like Walter Kowski. He was born in Philadelphia. Netanyahu. So anti-Semitism no longer carries the weight it did just about 5 years ago. And now that's a problem. And so you saw recently, Carl, the state of Israel committed, I think, about $150 million into American education, going back to civics, to educate young people early about the importance of supporting Israel. So Israel's trying to influence the next generation of children through going at the primary school level and putting more money, going back to money, and investing that money to get kids and teachers and school boards to come up with these generic pro-Israel policy positions and having a good attitude towards Israel. So they have to resuscitate the moral authority they had.
0: Because we got a bunch of folks trying to get at you, Dr. Taylor. We're coming up on a break at 27 away from the top of the hour. Let's go to Ray in New York. He's on line one. Grand Rising, Ray, your question for Dr. Taylor.
3: Yeah, good morning, Carl. Good morning, Dr. Taylor. All right, now, let me get into the question here because we don't have anything else. There's two. One, the deal that Trump is talking about, taking 20% of the estimated 65 billion barrels of oil from Venezuela. They say that's to rebuild the infrastructure. And the other one, the recent Senate race in South Carolina, where Darlene Graham won and defeated a strong, and I'm just using my opinion, a strong MAGA Republican, Ralph Norman, and the person who's opposing her, I think it's named Annie Andrews on the Democrat side. And I want you to explain it if you can. What are the chances of Annie Andrews possibly defeating Darlene Graham, who, you know, a lot of Republicans feel that she's unqualified. She's basically an idiot, but they're going to go along with her. And also the question about the oil, United States stealing 20% of the estimated 65 billion barrels of oil for Venezuela.
2: Right. That's a great question. I'll take the question of South Carolina and McMahon. Of course, she was terrible in the debate, and she said she didn't know anything about foreign policy. She still won her primary.
3: She knew South Carolina has 50 million people.
2: Right. And you know, I think, you know, they don't matter. You know, being qualified doesn't matter. Donald Trump is not qualified to be president. And he's destroyed. He's done a lot of really bad things that a novice or inexperienced person would do. But you got Tommy Tuberville, as dumb as a doornail. You got McMahon's wife running education, and she doesn't know what, you know, she just is, you know, these people are not smart people on an everyday level. There's a lot of sharp, smart people who might be conservative, but these are not them. And so the fact that she's not qualified and got exposed on a platform for not knowing basic questions about Venezuela and China and Taiwan and their relationship, that's what the question was. It exposed that, you know, you got, like with Tommy Tuberville, you don't have to be smart. You just have to have a popular name, a well-known name. The Graham name, like the Clyburn name, are big names in the state of California politics, and that's my mother's home state, is South Carolina. The other part, you know, going about the New Deal, about the oil in Venezuela and the $50 billion, I'm less as well
3: informed.
2: Okay.
3: 65 billion barrels.
2: Yeah. That's that raises all kind of, you know, international ICC questions, whether or not America has legal authority to confiscate some another country's president and his oil. Of course, there's no force powerful enough to enforce it, but and that's why they're going after the ICC. But, you know, that goes back to Trump bombing the boats on all these brown countries that he was bombing. It raised ICC issues, and they're going after the ICC itself. It's a bad look. And it's just like Trump does with everything else. He takes it by force. And, you know, that's all I can, you know, sort of add on Venezuela and oil.
3: Okay, good. All right, thanks for that call.
2: Yep.
3: I'll talk more about that on Friday. Carl, you have a good day, and Danielle, you have a good day, too. Bye.
2: Thank you.
0: 23 away from the top of our family. Our guest is Dr. James Taylor. We're going to step aside for our last break. You want to reach him, you want to speak to him, reach out to us right now at 800-450-7876, and we'll take your phone calls.

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0: And Grand Rising family, thanks for starting your week with us. 18 minutes away from the top of the hour with our guest, Dr. James Taylor, teacher at the University of San Francisco, political science professor. You got a question about politics, reach out to us at 800-450-7876. Go to line two. Sly's calling us from Detroit. Grand Rising, Sly, you're on with Dr. Taylor.
1: Grand Rising, Carl and Dr. Taylor.
2: Good morning.
1: First, let me also add in to the list of people that are inept and in politics, you know, alongside Tom Tuberville. Let's not forget Lauren Boebert out of Colorado, three times could not pass the GED exam and got a white privilege pass. Okay. Okay. Now, sir, you are familiar with the Powell memo, correct?
2: Yes.
1: Okay, maybe one day, because I know you probably can't do it quickly, but maybe one day you can enlighten the audience and unpack that memo, which laid the framework for these corporations to just throw money at politics.
2: Yeah.
1: You know, just a quick suggestion.
2: Yeah, no, you're right. That memo, the Powell memo is the Powell memorandum. Is, you know, was a very influential 1971 document that later U.S. Supreme Court Justice Lewis S. Powell, as a corporate leader in the Chamber of Commerce, made this idea that, you know, basically we have to, the capitalists have to rise up, take over the state, and impose, you know, pro-corporation policies against the democracy, against the demos, against the people. And so Powell, yes, wrote the memo that overrides, you know, the trickle-down economics of Reagan and Milton Friedman. All of that is bound up in that memo.
1: That eight-page document, which also talks about how to dismantle education and media. But I'll hang up and listen to the rest.
2: Thank you.
0: All right. Thank you, Sly. 16 away from the top. Let's go to Toronto. Norman's waiting for us. He's on line three. Norman, your question for Dr. Taylor.
3: Greetings. I wanted to ask Dr. Taylor if he could explain how people see Huey Percy Newton in 2026. Because, you know, I remember seeing pictures of Huey Newton with Samora Michelle of Mozambique and with the Palestinians and just wanted to know if that internationalism is still resonating in the African community in Oakland.
2: Yeah, absolutely is, and it has been. I mean, this is where Kaepernick happened. This is where Beyonce danced on the police car. This is where you got Black Lives Matter movement started. You know, you had the Oscar Grant movement start out of here. You had the Mario Woods movement that led to police reform that I was on five committees of the Astor Brothers talking about solutions. I was on five committees in San Francisco to reform LAPD, I mean SFPD, for 282 issues that Obama's Justice Department found in San Francisco. So, you know, Huey Newton is an important symbol, and I'm glad you brought this up because this is the 60th anniversary in October of the establishment of the Black Panther Party. There had been a riot in Hunters Point when a cop shot a black boy and left him out on the ground like Michael Brown for hours in 1966. The Panthers came along 3 weeks later after the Hunters Point riot in San Francisco, and Huey Newton and Bobby Seale, they were students. They weren't young. They were older students at Merritt College and when it was in, you know, the neighborhood. And Huey Newton, you know, he has monuments. There's a new bust in his honor there, that a local journalist who used to be a NBC journalist, Dana, I can't remember her last name right this second, but Dana King, she's become an artist, and she did a beautiful bust of Huey. There's a dedication of some property in Oakland to Huey Newton. Throughout Oakland, when you drive around, and it's been this way since Black Lives Matter, the downtown Oakland is full of all of this beautiful art. Street art, where the artists were the people, when COVID hit, the artists of every race, to be honest with you, came out in the streets, these young people, and they decorated all the storefronts that were closed with beautiful pro-black people positions, images of Huey, images of Angela Davis. And this is the thing. Right now in Oakland, Elaine Brown is in Oakland. Angela Davis is in Oakland. Kathleen Cleaver is in Oakland. Bobby Seale is still in Oakland. Most of the old, you know, leadership of the Black Panther Party that's still alive is still in Oakland. Elaine Brown just got like an $80 million building project done successfully for Black seniors, and OPD recently broke their front window going after somebody who was a grandchild up in the senior citizens facility. So the OPD still messing with the Panthers right now in the 60th year of their anniversary. Huey Newton is important as an image, as a representation of Black masculinity, but Huey Newton was also very intelligent. And he did it promote revolutionary intercommunalism as his final solution. And Huey Newton is one of the most famous Black socialists to go back to the DSA and socialism. If you like Huey Newton, then you like socialism. If you like Fred Hampton, then you like socialism. The Panthers started out as Black nationalists, and this is in my book on Black nationalism. Tell that brother I also wrote a book, if you're talking about solutions, on Black nationalism. And, so those different, and in the next year, the Panthers are socialists, or revolutionary revolutionary Marxists. And then they continue to evolve. And Huey comes up with this idea that's too complicated right now to lay out, but it's called revolutionary intercommunalism. It's basically all the workers of the world to unite around anti-capitalism. Huey did. And so Huey was very intelligent. He got his PhD after all of his experiences with the police. But Huey at the end was a drug-addicted, broken man who spirit was broken. And at the end, Huey said, I don't want to be a revolutionary. I want to get high. And Huey was getting high on August 22nd, 1989. And the young man that he said when the boy was a kid, because of some prison politics around George Jackson's Marin courthouse, and when Jonathan Jackson got shot, Huey was supposed to send some Panthers up there to support Jonathan Jackson when they went after the Soledad brothers, and Huey didn't. So the Black guerrilla family in the prisons that run California prisons, they targeted Huey, and that boy that shoots Huey was a member of the Black guerrilla family, the BGF. And he was running around thinking he would be rewarded for killing Huey P. Newton. He's still alive and in prison, the young man that shot Huey. And so Huey Newton is important, but I think people should understand Huey's thinking is still relevant about if you're looking for solutions and ideas, it is philosophy, but he still shows how you can connect the different parts of the world where the bottom of the world, the people, rise up against, you know, corporate power and money power.
0: Yeah, but thank you, Norman, for the question. Dr. Taylor, was his drug addiction at the end, did that tarnish his legacy?
2: No, because, I mean, Martin Luther King was suicidal the last weeks of his life. Malcolm was depressed, and Malcolm said he knew he was going to die. And there's a book called Seventh Son by his nephew, Rodnell Collins, from over in Boston, where he lived, that documents Malcolm X had a nervous breakdown the week before he was murdered because he knew it was coming. So Malcolm, Martin, they were suicidal and depressed. There was no happy ending for Malcolm and Martin. They didn't walk off into the sunset smiling and happy. Huey was broken. Look, I just finished my book on Jim Jones. Jim Jones was a drug addict. Jim Jones couldn't take the burden of running that fake cult movement he had going on. So Jim Jones's main reason for killing the people was because he was high. Jim Jones was slurring the day they killed them people in 1978 on the death tapes that they have. And again, a scholar of the People's Temple movement. And I'm telling you, Jim Jones and Huey, who both were, they met a couple of times. You got to remember, it was Huey's idea of revolutionary suicide that Jim Jones co-ops in 1978. Jones went to Cuba and met with Huey when he was in Cuba, and Huey thought Jim Jones was an herb doctor, and he thought he was strange. But Jim Jones came back, put in front of his audience, degraded Huey Newton's reputation, and then talked publicly, Jim Jones did, about Huey Newton. And you got to remember, Jones is in San Francisco, Huey's in Oakland. Jim Jones told everybody Huey was a drug addict. Meanwhile, Jim Jones was on drugs even before he ever came to California. Jim Jones was being fed drugs in Indiana in the 50s. And he killed the people in the 70s. So Jim Jones, you know, people don't want to hear that comparison between Jim Jones and Huey Newton. But again, the Jonestown Massacre was based on Huey's idea. So you got to appreciate a brother like me who can bring these things together, you know, in a common way that people can see the picture.
0: I got to ask you this, eight away from the top. In your research, did you find out that a lot of the quote unquote Hollywood types, big name Hollywood folks, used to follow Jim Jones? Did you get into that?
2: Oh, majorly. But it was mainly the political establishment, the Democratic political establishment that Nancy Pelosi belonged to and that Dianne Feinstein belonged to and then Willie Brown belonged to back in the 70s, the Democratic left. And again, the Democrats on the West Coast, and they dominate the National Democratic Party. So the Hollywood thing, there was always a lot of, celebrity supporters, black as well as white. I'm thinking of Mamie Clark, Dr. Ken and Mamie Clark. People don't know, but Mamie Clark went to Jim Jones's church and praised Jim Jones and said wonderful things. I have the tape of her praising Jim Jones. It was the most disappointing thing when I, found out that it was Julia Hare. I'm sorry, not Mamie Clark. It was Julia Hare, Nathan and Julia Hare, because they were out here in California too. So Julia Hare lined up with Jim Jones, and that Nathan and Julia Hare. That was shocking to me because these are some highly regarded black people. But other people like Willie Brown, the former black mayor of San Francisco and Speaker of the House of California, the most powerful man in California for 20 years was Willie Brown out of San Francisco. He was a major supporter of Jim Jones, raised money for Jim Jones. After Jim Jones killed the people, Willie Brown did, and then Carlton Goodlett, who was the main doctor for Du Bois, a doctor for Paul Robeson, and a doctor for Jim Jones and the People's Temple neighborhood folks, he's the one that took Jones down to Cuba to meet Huey. Carlton Goodlett, with the largest black paper in the West Coast, called the Sun Reporter. I know you're a journalist, Carl, so you know the Sun Reporter, like the L.A. Sentinel. The Sun Reporter was the major black paper on the West Coast up in the North, like the L.A. Sentinel was down in L.A. And Carlton Goodlett used that paper platform out of the Fillmore to editorialize after Jim Jones kills 1,000 black people that if the black churches, had their stuff together, Jim Jones wouldn't have happened. And he said something like, whatever Jim Jones was drinking, that's what the other pastors should drink. That's what Carlton B. Goodlett said. He was the most important black man in San Francisco, and he was Jim Jones's number one supporter. He went down to Guyana, but more importantly, after Jim Jones killed the people, you can watch a video on YouTube where Carlton B. Goodlett is being interviewed by a black woman journalist out here, Viola Davis. Velda just died, and. In the immediate aftermath of the killings, and Willie Brown and Carlton Goodlett still defend Jim Jones publicly in the interviews in the immediate days after they killed nearly 1,000 black people.
0: Oh, wow. When is the book coming out?
2: It's on the editor's desk. I don't control it anymore. It's up to them. I've done my part. So I'll let you know as soon as I get it.
0: Okay. Listen, thank you for the information you shared with us today, Dr. Taylor. How can folks reach you?
2: The best thing is James Taylor 1699, 1699 on Instagram. That's it.
0: All right. Thank you, Dr. Taylor. Thank you for sharing your thoughts
2: thank
0: with
2: you.
0: Us this morning. Look forward to that
2: thank
0: book
2: you.
0: Coming out. Family, that's it for the day. Class is dismissed. And thank you for sharing part of your mornings with us. Stay strong. Stay positive. Please stay healthy. We'll see you tomorrow morning, 6 o'clock, right here in Baltimore on 1010 WOLB. Also in the DMV on 1450 WOS.

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0: And Grand Rising family, and welcome to September. Yes, we made it. The sons of two iconic activists will be with us this morning. Later, Abdul, the son of the legendary healer, Dr. Sabi, will update us on Nick Cannon's movie about his dad and also respond to any health concerns you may have. Before Abdul, though, Reparations United's Cam Howard will chronicle the movement's progress since the Durban Convention 25 years ago in South Africa. Before Cam, San Francisco activist John Templeton will explain why he says that Pan-Africanism should pivot to black businesses. But to get us started momentarily, we're going to start with Inke Brath. He's the son of the late New York activist Ilambe Brath. He's going to highlight his dad's legacy. But first, let's get Kevin to reopen our classroom doors on this Tuesday morning. Grand Rising, Kevin.
1: Grand Rising, Carl Nelson, indeed. How you feeling, sir?
0: I'm still learning, Kevin.
1: No, excellent. Hey, that's good, man. That's good. No need to apologize. Not that you are. It's just that, it makes a great affirmation as we listen to that, you know, every day. And, perfection is a journey, not a destination, Just trying to lighten the day. It's a Tuesday, the first day of September. What about that, Carl?
0: Yeah, we made it, Kevin. You know, we made it September 2026.
1: Yes, sir. We did. And in the news, your friend and mine, Lionel Richie, checked himself into the hospital out of abundance of caution after a huge summer concert over the weekend. ABC News has learned from a source close to his tour, which began back in June. So I don't know if that's, I didn't have a chance to do a deep dive on this. I don't know if that's because of exhaustion or something else. I don't see anything yet.
0: You know, usually when it's celebrities, they sort of mask if whatever the real deal is, they say was dehydration, you know. But if you check in yourself in the hospital, they immediately put you in the ICU. And you're in the intensive care unit. It's more than just a headache. You know what I'm saying?
1: But if you check yourself in the hospital and you say, you say, I just want to be checked in, so I can lose weight, so I can,
0: get over
1: exhaustion. They're going to put you in ICU right away?
0: Yeah, that's the question. If you say it was fatigue, you know, the first thing they would take your blood pressure. They do that all the time, you know, and then run a battery of tests. Then they ship you to ICU. It must be something they saw. You know, and we're not wishing this. We're just saying that it just doesn't seem right. It just doesn't add up. You just don't, even if you are a legendary singer like Lionel Richie, they just don't send you to ICU, you know, just for caution. Right. And you checked yourself. You walked into the hospital. Hopefully you walked into the hospital. But they say he's going to be released today. But we don't know if this is all the PR thing. But hopefully he'll be all right, man, because we still got a lot of music in him.
1: Well, his hospitalization comes more than 2 months after he experienced dizziness on stage, it says, during the opening night of his tour with Earth, Wind, and Fire in Minnesota. And several videos shared online at the time showed Richie performing while seated during the show. And he's not a sit-down singer, you know. He dances around and stuff. And so subsequently, he postponed two shows, one in Columbus, Ohio, and another in Chicago, after being advised by doctors to rest and return to full health. You see, so is that exhaustion? On the 4th of July, Richie shared a message on Instagram thanking his followers for their concern and support. And I quote, "Thank you for every message, every kind word, and for all your love," he wrote in part. "I'm doing well, and I'm grateful for all of you." So, yeah, is he hiding something? You know,
0: and it can be just like Lionel Richie. I think he's in his 70s now, and you can't do stuff like he did in your 30s. You know, prancing around and on the stage like he did it with the Commodores and as a solo artist, and now you're in your 70s. So maybe just fatigue, and maybe just to adjust, you know, his performances or something like that. Well, let's hope it's nothing serious, though.
1: Wait, man. He's 77 years old, and. I mean, didn't Fred Astaire tap dance until he died? I mean, you know, I saw a clip of him when he was in his 90s, tap dancing.
0: But Lionel's singing as well. Linus is actually singing, and you got to just think about, you got to remember all the chords, all the music, all your songs, all your performances. Man. You know,
1: man, being an entertainer myself, I'm not buying that one. Look, what was his name? Louis Armstrong says that a musician just keeps going until the music leaves. So you do what you do, and remember this: as you do something routinely, your body gets used to that. You know, so at 77, I believe Lionel Richie could probably do more than you can do.
0: But you know what? You know, Kevin. You know,
1: that's bad.
0: Yeah, you know, that's okay. But listen, I think it comes with a backdrop of what we saw with Gladys Knight. And I think that's what people, you know, they're both from the same stable, Motown, you know, and look at Gladys. Gladys had to step aside because obviously she's got some issues. So I think with the story with Lionel now, everybody's like, okay, is this deeper than more than what they're saying?
1: Yeah, that's
0: remember
1: true.
0: Remember, before there were whispers about Gladys until it came proven that it was true. There were some health issues. That she has.
1: Yeah. Oh, okay. I concede to that. You've got a point there. I mean, being in the hospital says a lot. You see what I mean? So whether I'm talking about him being a Superman, a superstar or not, he is in the hospital right now. So our prayers go out to him. Hey, look, staying in entertainment, Dwayne Kef D. Davis is found guilty in the Tupac Shakur's murder 3 decades after the death of Tupac. During closing statements, prosecutors said circumstantial evidence and Dwayne Davis's own admissions tie him to the crime.

0: So some people will say he's not the one. You know, it was something else, or somebody else, or he got paid. Even with this decision, this jury decision, I don't think people are going to be, put it to bed. They'll still be say something else went down in Tupac's. Some people call it an assassination. Tupac's murder.
1: Well, the defense said that Davis's recounting of the shooting in his memoir was fiction, also focusing on missing investigative records and a lack of direct evidence. So you know how these people are in the rap world. They like to dramatize, if you will, and add something to what they do. So even though that would be weird to say, even in your memoir, that you killed someone as famous as Tupac, but he was found guilty of first-degree murder in the death of Tupac, which has remained unsolved for 3 decades. Why didn't he come forward, 3 decades ago?
0: Right. I, like I said, I don't think people are going to be acceptable of what happened. Some people will, but some people think there's more to it, the Tupac story, than just this conviction. This is not going to, I don't think this is going to put the end to Tupac's murder.
1: In closing arguments, the prosecution said Davis was a shot caller in the Southside Compton Crips, alleging he went hunting for Shakur. And his memoir details the shooting. It should be considered an admission by Davis, despite it listing a co-writer, the prosecutor said. What, did his memoir just come out or something?
0: You know, part of that, too, Kevin, is that whole culture with the young people now. Do things for likes and, try to show people how they are. That fame is very seductive. And I think this is part of what he tried to do, hitch his star to Tupac, and didn't know how devastating it would be, whether or not he did it or not, or if he did it just to get fame and fortune. This is what he's gotten. He's gotten the fame without the fortune. And that's what happens with just bragging. After he wrote the book, and say, I was just bragging. It was nothing like that. I was just bragging, trying to get points with the brothers on the street that he did something like that. And now, when you convict him, he's saying, no, he wasn't. When he got to court, no, I was just, it wasn't true. I was just boasting or something like that. So that it's up to you. It's up to the jury found out there was more to it than what he said. So that's why they convicted him.
1: Oh, I see. Well, let's take a didactic look. Then the prosecutors argued that Davis and his nephew, Orlando Baby Lane Anderson, were hunting for Shakur after Baby Lane was in a fight with Shakur and his entourage at the MGM Grand following a Mike Tyson boxing match, Chief Deputy District Attorney Benu Palau said. He said that Davis led the charge through his role as a shot caller for the Southside Compton Crips and ultimately was driven by self-interest. And see, that's pretty vague. The defense attorney, Michael Sanft, said Davis was inconsistent in his statements and that the evidence showed Davis was telling a fiction. In addition, the evidence trying Davis to the crime was incomplete, he said, noting the prosecution didn't present documentation to show Davis was even in Las Vegas at the time. And the jury deliberated for about 3 hours, and they received instructions on how to handle the case before closing statements started. Sentencing is scheduled for October 13th, where he faces life in prison without parole. And Tupac Shakur's loved ones were seen embracing after court finished, with the rapper's stepbrother, Mopreem Shakur, raising his fist in the air.
0: Yeah, and of course, he's going to appeal. So it's not over yet. So, his attorneys are going to appeal. We know that for sure. So we'll see, because this is just part of the journey. And all the big name players in the rap game were supposedly involved with this. And somehow I think they're going to try and pull them in as well. I have to mention their names. If you've been following the story, and if you were halfway into hip hop, you know what some of the big names are in the hip hop game. They supposedly wanted to erase Tupac. So, yeah. So I think it'll appeal. We'll see what happens.
1: Okay. In other news, the Army Secretary resigns after months of friction with Hegseth. You take this job and, Dan Driscoll had a close relationship with ousted Army Chief of Staff. So Army Secretary Dan Driscoll has submitted his resignation to

0: President Trump following months of tension, as we said in the headline, with Secretary of Defense Pete Hegseth. And apparently Pete Hegseth is upsetting some people. And what do you think of that? You have any comments?
1: Yeah, he's been butting heads with the top brass. You remember he cut a lot of them when he got in, as soon as he took over, especially a lot of the black leaders in the military. He got rid of them, and of course all the female ones, and the ones that stayed now, he's butting heads with them because he has a different way. You know, you look at this administration and you look at those, was he a talk show host on Fox? And all of a sudden you're running the country's military? And you wonder why we have problems with Iran, you know, or problems with that ship. What was it out there? They lack supplies and out there for so long.
0: The USS Abraham Lincoln?
1: Correct. Yeah. All those issues, the people who are in place to make sure those things don't happen, they've been fired or reassigned or they quit. So this is just this is just an example of what's going on in the military. This is, you know, our taxpayers' money are paying for this, this ineptitude.
0: Is it all falling on Hegseth, though? Because he also has plans to summon the top military leaders to Quantico for a second time. And, you know, are they just displeased with the way that this guy works?
1: Well, I think, I mean, maybe his style. You know, you've probably had some supervisors who really don't know how to manage people. You know, they don't know how to treat their subordinates. And that's part of the thing. You talk down to them. This is what I heard. He talks down to them. You know, this guy, where have you been in the military? What are your military records? And you're going to tell us what to do? So obviously they look at them and like, it comes down to how do you treat people? And I think that's part of the issue too. They feel disrespected, a lot of them, because they know they're more qualified to run the unit than Hegseth is. But they've got to take orders from him. Okay, so they give him that respect, but he doesn't give them respect back. And I think that's what part of the problem. Because, you know, he's conducting his business just for one person. He's got to be accepted by Donald Trump. So whatever he does, he hopes that Donald Trump approves of it, because that way they can shift the blame. But yeah, that's the problem. The military leaders already know that.
0: And according to the Wall Street Journal, Defense Secretary Pete Hegseth raised his voice, telling Driscoll that he, Hegseth, is in charge and ordered Driscoll to stay in his lane. you know, it's like you said, if I'm the one in charge, you know, you can't be yelling at me publicly. And so I guess Driscoll said enough is enough.
1: Yeah, there's a lot more discontent in the military, but it's just, you know, and because these guys are career military people, and also, you know, they don't want to expose it. They just take their lumps and just move on or resign or retire early. They don't want that friction, because that's part of being part of the military. This is what they signed up for. So when this guy, when Driscoll comes out and says this, you know there's a lot of resentment bubbling up beneath the surface.
0: Well, in rapid fire headlines, we're running out of time. Supreme Court allows Donald Trump to move forward with his White House ballroom construction. And challengers argued that the president needed Congress's approval to build the ballroom. But is anybody surprised that the Supreme Court backs him on this?
1: No, of course not. That's his ace in the hole. He hopes that everything he does and you rule against it and it goes to the Supreme Court. That's what he wants, because that's the law of the land. You know, if the Supreme Court says that's it. So he knows that. So he's always played that card. And he hopes that you appeal. Therefore, he knows once he goes to the Supreme Court and they rule, it's case over. There's nothing more you can do, and he'll move on.
0: Hey, look, the judge authorizes involuntary feeding of a jailed suspect in the deadly National Guard shooting. Back earlier this year, a man refusing to eat food while jailed on charges he shot two National Guard troops near the White House, killing one of them. The judge said he can be fed against his will under a judge's emergency order. And that order is non-consensual nutrition and medical treatment for, get the name right, Ramanullah Lakhanwal, who was rushed to a hospital in July after he stopped eating. Your thoughts on that?
1: Oh, wow. A lot of headlines. Hopefully he'll, you know, it seems always something more to the story, but maybe he's got some issues too. You know,
0: I know.
1: Yeah. And they should deal with that. If they can figure out what's really wrong, his emotional mental state, then they can solve why he stopped eating.
0: Yeah, they're saying that there's a law against hunger striking prisoners, apparently. But that's the way it is, Carl, on this Tuesday, the first day of September. Thank you for your time.
1: All right. Thanks, Kevin. 17 after the top of the hour, family. Our guest will be up next. 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

0: And Grand Rising family, thanks for waking up with us on this first day of September, 21 minutes after the top of the hour. Our guest has not answered the bell, so what we're going to do is we're going to open up the phone lines and look at some of the news stories that are making the news on this first day of September. Kevin, what do you have for us?
1: All right, man. Just looking at everything that's going on, let's take a look at the Washington Commanders. How about that? The head coach Dan Quinn and general manager Adam Peters expressed strong confidence in a joint press conference following roster cuts and the conclusion of the preseason, despite a rough, yes, rough 41-3 preseason loss to the Baltimore Ravens. Leadership emphasized deep faith in the coaching staff and the health of the core players and the overall trajectory of the roster. So they've got a tough road to hoe coming up, man. Washington faces an immediate, highly challenging division test. The team opens with the NFL regular season back-to-back road games, starting against the Philadelphia Eagles Sunday, September 13th, just around the corner, followed by Dallas Cowboys on September 20th.
0: Oh, yeah. That's going to be a big game. You know, what is happening in the NFL, cut down day, just this weekend, a lot of players were trimmed from their rosters and people. And some players look forward to it because then they can, hopefully they can catch on with another team. And this is the cut down day. So they have to reduce the squad. So, but the game against the Ravens just showed how much the distance between both of these two teams, man. The Baltimore Ravens are just heads and shoulders ahead of the Washington Commanders. Even if they played full strength, the Ravens are still just a much better football team. So we'll see how that turns out for the season.
1: Well, yeah, man. I mean, 41-3 says a lot. I'm not kidding. And there is quarterback optimism, though. The fan and organizational confidence remains anchored by Jaden Daniels. Let's go, Jaden Daniels. And supporters and local analysts report high levels of optimism regarding his progression, stating that as long as Daniels stays healthy, the team is set up for a bounce back year. So, you know, keep your fingers crossed, carry the rabbit's foot around, whatever. Your guest is standing by, Carl. Thanks for
0: all
1: your time,
0: right, man. Brother Sin Q, Grand Rising, welcome to the program.
2: Thank you for having me. Happy to be here.
0: Yeah, first day of September. Brother Sin Q, you know, Brother Sin Q, his dad was Elombe Brath. Elombe Brath was one of the, I guess, how do I describe your dad? Your dad was one of the stalwarts back in the 70s when he come to, words, you know, to describe it when you talk about revolution. Because I know when I met your dad, for me, in Ifeotide, just going in and learning about what was going on in Africa and the continent, on the Caribbean, stories that you know, don't really get covered in the news. But you were with him side by side, and I'm sure you heard him talking to people when Nelson Mandela was on the run and he was getting funneling money from New York to the ANC. You know, those kind of stories were not getting covered by traditional news. Just share with us a little. Some of the stories that you learned just being the same household as Elombe Brown.
2: Definitely, Carl. When you go back, you talking about my father's history, it really he evolved to become the sort of internationalist, African internationalist, Pan-Africanist authority that he eventually became. You know, initially he started out as someone who was more involved in, as a black nationalist and cultural pioneer, because he started in 1956, you know, his activism work, where he really got on the scene, where he founded an organization called the African Jazz Art Society and Studio. At that time when he founded it, it was just called the Jazz Art Society and Studio. And they were very profound in the early black arts movement. In fact, they are the earliest black arts movement organization, what I call the pioneers of the black arts movement A lot of people associate the black arts movement with like 1965, Amiri Baraka, Black Arts Repertory Theater, but Baraka, or his current wife who's living now will tell you that they got their impetus, their understanding of the black arts through Ilhambe Brath and what he was doing with as the president of the African Jazz Arts Society and Studio, which was the first organization that he co-founded and was president of. Although at the time he was highly influenced by another great black nationalist leader who was a contemporary of Malcolm X, a guy by the name of Carlos Cooks. If you come to Harlem and you go right outside the Audubon Theater, the street is renamed Carlos Cooks. Carlos Cooks was the president of the African Nationalist Pioneer Movement, which was another black nationalist organization at the time. Most times people get black nationalism a little bit confused with civil rights or human rights sort of groups. Black nationalism really was the fervor that drove most of, you know, the popularity of why Harlem became this epicenter of the world for, you know, black style, black culture, black activism. And the one place which I know, which has started to really differentiate what these sort of personalities and leaders did, is the press coming out of the University of Mississippi. So the University of Mississippi just started an academic series on people who don't really fall under the banner of civil rights leaders or activists who in New York had been, you know, at the center and at the forefront. The first one in this series, they did a book called The Intellectual Activist, Artistic Activism of Ilhambe Brath. And they explored my father's history going back. They're going to be doing other people like the aforementioned, I just named Carlos Cooks. And, you know, this is a big miss, I think, in our community, because if anyone would ever read my father's first book, it's called Color Us Colored, right? And it was a takeoff on the civil rights leadership at the time. Many high-profile people and celebrities were satired and made fun of in this book. And it was a take on their leadership. So in Color Us Colored, civil rights organizations and leaders were the people who were getting the ire or the, you know, the trolling or satirical jabs at through my father. So it's very clear, if anyone had ever read that 1963 book, that these two areas should be separated. And even when I say 1963 book, they could read The Artistic Activism of Ilhambe Brath, which came out 3 years ago, edited by a gentleman by the name of Thomas Aiello. And in that, you will actually be able to read Color Us Colored, because Color Us Colored was more of a comic book satire. And it was small. It was probably like 30, 35 pages, you know, which made it good, easy reading material of the time. Because my father first came on the scene, he came on as what we call as a creative. He was doing cartoon. He was doing illustrations. We had two black newspapers in New York. We had the Amsterdam News, which still in existence. And we had another newspaper. It was called the Citizen Call. It was founded by a former Tuskegee Airman. And my father used to have two cartoons. He used to run Beatnik Jackson and Congressman Carter. And it was all about politics and political things, you know. So his first foray was the equivalent of what young people today see. And when they watch the Boondocks, Aaron Magruder, the forerunner to all of that sort of thing was Ilhambe Brath, my father. And that is actually how he got into this space to meet, have opinions, etc., on these people. And he came into that space to have opinions on these people and this political understanding, because he started in this area very young. So his first exposure was to politics, socio-political activism, and understanding of what was happening to our people was through a cousin. And this cousin's name is Clennell Wickham. Clennell Wickham was an editor of a newspaper in Barbados, and he was a socialist, and he used to argue that the labor that the people being colonized, the Bajan people, should be going to the people. And he used to argue against, you know, the class. Like, we doing all this labor, this work, and we're not getting these things. So my grandmother, who had come to the United States, my father's mother, that is, who had come to the United States from Barbados, mother and father had come to the United States from Barbados in around 1920. So my father's side had basically been in Harlem for 100 years, just like my mother's side coming from the South, the Carolinas and the Virginias.
0: Anyway, well, hold that thought right there, Brother Sinq. Hold that thought right there. Let me just tell the family what's going on here. 28 minutes away from the top there, family. I guess it's Sinq Brath. He's the son of Ilombe Brath, and he was a mainstay in the Freedom Fighters movement in New York City back in the 60s and 70s. But one of the things about Ilombe, he never tried to be the main player. He never tried to be hog the spotlight. Those of you who were in New York who grew up watching Like It Is with Gil Noble on TV, on ABC for a time, that was the show to watch if you were black, if you want to see something progressive. People don't know that Ilombe was the producer of that show. A lot of those guests that Gil Noble had were because of your dad. They had these meetings before he would go. We had these Friday meetings where Farrakhan would be there. A young Louis Farrakhan was in charge of Temple Number 7 in Harlem. He'd come to the station to record I don't want to say it's called Muhammad Speaks, but it was for the Nation of Islam radio component back in the day. And then Friday, and then Ilombe was there, and then we had on Channel 5, we had Black News, we had the writer right there, Bill McCrary. Those of you long in tooth in New York, remember Bill McCrary's Black News. And all these shows are gone now, but this is where we sort of made it after the riots in the 60s. They gave us some freedom on TV at these major television stations, and Black Radio was always there. And Ilombe was a major, major, major part of what was going on in the media back then. So I just want to share that for the folks who probably probably younger than us, younger than myself, of course, and probably not to remember some of those folks, what happened in the late 60s, early 70s in New York City, or probably not New York, and understand what was going on back then. And the role that your dad played in his connections with, you know, if he had a Rolodex, man, it was just incredible. But all the freedom fighters, not just on the continent, in the Caribbean, all those people. And when they came to Harlem, they always met with Ilombe. But let me ask you this, though, because we talked about this off mic about the phone calls that he made. He would there. He could just think about it, family. Nelson Mandela's on the run.
2: Yeah. So
0: and Ilombe Brath can get him on the phone. Go ahead.
2: Yeah. Yes. Because basically, as you mentioned, you know, as an international activist, especially around the plight of African liberation, he was always receiving tons of calls, especially, you know, in regard to his show Africa Kaleidoscope on WBAI, or African leaders, or, you know, they might not have been presidents at the time, they might have been still in exile or whatever, wanting to get their message out through the airways of Like It Is. So the phone was always call, you know, ringing all of the time. And, you know, we were, as children, we were aware, you know, that our growing up and what we were experiencing was very different. In fact, one time I recall that Ma Bell, we had different phone companies back at those times in the early 80s, late 70s. And, you know, the phone bill was around $1,300 because even though sometimes, you know, they're calling in, sometimes he's calling them back. like he's the sort of businessman or whatever, not realizing how much those international calls are. And they're talking, the bill was $1,300. And
0: right.
2: If anybody...
0: Hold that thought right there. We'll get into that when we get back. We've got to take our first look at the news, traffic, and weather in our different cities. Family, you want to join this conversation with Sinkay Rath, the son of the legendary Ilambe Rath? Reach out to us at 800-450-7876, and we'll take your phone calls after we look at the news. That's next.

0: Good morning, I'm Lisa Salvati. Here's the latest from News1.com. The new White House ballroom is getting a green light from the Supreme Court. The High Court ruled 5-4 Monday to grant President Trump's emergency request to block a lower court ruling that would have halted construction. The ruling all but assures Trump will be able to complete the project by the end of his term before any of the challenges are resolved. Chief Justice John Roberts joined the court's three liberal justices in dissent. D.C.'s Attorney General is suing the founder of two nonprofit organizations over alleged misuse of grant funds. Attorney General Brian Schwab says Allison Abrams used D.C. government grants to support her real estate business and other personal expenses. Abrams is the founder of Empowerment Justice Center and Empowerment Liberation Cathedral, organizations that have received more than $475,000 from the district since 2019. The lawsuit accuses Abrams of diverting about $125,000 in grants for her personal use. Police in Alexandria investigating a head-on crash on the George Washington Parkway that sent two people to the hospital. Authorities say it happened around 7:45 p.m. yesterday in the Fort Hunt area. Both drivers suffered life-threatening injuries, and one was airlifted by a park police helicopter. A man is dead after a shooting in Prince George's County. First responders were called to the 500 block of Mount Lubentia Court just about noon yesterday. A wounded man was taken to the hospital and was later pronounced dead. Police do not believe the shooting was random and are currently searching for a suspect. In sports baseball, the Washington Nationals beat the Miami Marlins 6-3, and the Washington Commanders are heading into the regular season with a key player sidelined by injuries. Cornerback Trey Amos has been placed on injured reserve after suffering a sprained ankle in training camp. I'm Lisa Salvati. When you're looking for news for Black America, go to news1.com.
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0: And Grand Rising family, thanks for joining us on this Tuesday morning, this first day of September. We sing Q Brath. He's the son of the legendary freedom fighter, Ilombe Brath. Before we move on, let me just remind you, coming up later this morning, we're going to speak with another son of a legend. That'll be Brother Abdul. He's the son of the healer, Dr. Sabi. He's going to update us on Nick Cannon's movie about his dad. Before we speak with Abdul, though, we're going to be joined by Reparations United's Cam Howard. He's going to chronicle the movement's progress since the Durban Convention 25 years ago. Before we hear from Cam, San Francisco analyst John Templeton will join us. And family, later this week, you're going to hear from Morgan State University professor Dr. Ray Wimbush. Former D.C. Mayor Sharon Pratt will be here. Also, financials and literacy guru John Hope Bryant will check in as well. So if you are in Baltimore, keep that radio locked in tight on 1010 WOLB. If you're in the DMV, we're on 1450 WOL. All right, Brother St. Q, let's go back. Because, you know, let me just tell the family, before the world knew what there was a group called the ANC and SWAPO, and there was a person by the name of Nelson Mandela and Samu Umoja. All these freedom fighters are out on the African continent. You know, they never got covered for the traditional news service. They just called them guerrillas, and they're committing guerrilla warfare, trying to topple the Rhodesia and Southwest African countries, if you will. But through Ilombe Brath, we got a different voice. They were able to connect with the rest of the world through Ilombe. Sinke's dad, those that were broadcast on our station in New York, and also through WABC with Gil Noble. So again, we're talking about the conversations that a lot of these freedom fighters, we call them freedom fighters, and the AP and UPI would call them guerrillas. They were guerrilla terrorists or terrorists, and we call them, they were freedom fighters. And you said that the phone bill was horrendous that he got from them, because you know what a long distance call back then from all parts of Africa where they're on the run, and calling your dad to get the message out, or if they needed money or they needed supplies or something, he was the hookup. So explain that part for us, Brother Sinke.
1: Yeah, as you said, he was the nexus. It was the converging of, you know, getting the word out, because, you know, people have to understand during this time there were a lot of countries who had not yet had their independence. And one of my father's main goals was to make sure that they would have their independence, and that to build a movement through educating people and getting the word out so people would understand what was happening. In fact, it's funny, you mentioned Sam Nyomo, who...
0: Uh-oh, hopefully we haven't lost Sin Q. Sounds like his phone dropped there. Kevin, see if we can get him back for us. This is, you know, he's what he's doing is continuing his dad's legacy, as I mentioned, that Brother Abdul's going to do that for Dr. Sabi coming up later this morning. But his dad, unlike many of the people, you know, who have these connections, he stayed in the background. He never wanted to be up front, because he was making these serious connections. And I know that he knew that he was being watched. He knew that his phone was tapped, because these were... Okay, Brother Sinke, we're back. So go ahead and finish your thought.
1: Yeah, I don't even know where our communication had dropped, but I think it was probably at the part where I was mentioning that Sam Nyomo, I was using him as an example of this sort of African internationalism that was taking place, that was about getting freedom for these countries. So Sam Nyoma was the first president of Namibia. He was the head of SWAPO, which stands for Southwest African People's Organization. Of course, they were neighbors to Nelson Mandela and the ANC in South Africa. One of the differences being SWAPO was the movement for Namibia, period. And at that time, technically, in Southern Africa, ANC was still the one of the top movements, but it wasn't clear cut. You know, there were other movements, not EFF, they weren't on the scene, but there were other movements. But they all
0: the Freedom Party with Mangosuthu Gato Buthelezi. Get his name correct. Yeah, they were the rivals to the ANC. But go ahead.
1: Right. So he wasn't just talking with ANC. He was talking with a few people. In fact, My father used to be on South African TV so much, many times they thought that he was South African. You know, a neighbor tells me when she was in South Africa during that time, the people were talking about Brother Ilambe. And she was saying, Brother Ilambe? And she says, Ilambe Braff? And I said, yes, yes. And she's like, that's my neighbor, you know, a sister from Harlem who was a teacher, was visiting South Africa, because he was always on South African Airways. But South Africa is what had our attention more here in the United States. But we also had right next, we had Namibia and Zimbabwe, you know, right next door with ZANU-PF. And all of this was tied together and it was all strategic. When what would happen as examples to have Zimbabwe get their freedom first, how what Robert Mugabe did, how it would affect South Africa, how it affect Namibia. So these were conversations with not just my father, but, you know, other Southern African leaders were also, you know, taking note, and they were also planning and talking. In fact, the first, the third president of Namibia, Dr. Hage Geingob, was also here in New York, even when Sam wasn't. Hage became the third president, a good friend of my father's, you know. And when they were in exile, they were learning a lot. And they were getting on like it is, as you mentioned, you know. My father, in fact, because it's international work, that's why my father was taken off of like it is. Well, indirectly. I mean, if I'm to try to recall it, I could go to what Bernard White said in the foreword. Bernard White is the former program director of WBAI from 1999 to 2008. And in the book, Ilambe Braff Selected Writings and Essays, edited by Herb Boyd, Bernard basically says that there are no significant events of significance in terms of informing New York City's black community. The Ilambe Braff did not play a significant role, from providing guests on Like It Is, the country's longest running African-centered public affairs television program, to using Percy Sutton of Inner City Broadcasting to purchase WBLS and WLIB, to the weekly submission to local newspapers. A myriad of articles and essays on a variety of topics were a respected voice. I consider myself to be extremely fortunate to have met and befriended some of Harlem, New York's most important cultural warriors and activists. Although they never complained, each one of them paid a heavy price for holding on to the principles as they struggled. For example, I was in a meeting with Gil Noble and Ilambe Braff. Gil was the host of ABC's Like It Is, and Ilambe was a consultant to the show and a graphic artist for the show. Of course, he was a lot more than that. He helped to shape the show by providing international guests from around the globe. In 1982, Israel invaded Lebanon. The corporate media, in its normal knee-jerk fashion, supported Israel. We heard nothing from the Lebanese or the Palestinian community. Gil and Ilambe put together a program to give voice to the targets of the massive aerial bombardment. The program was taped on Thursday to be aired on Sunday. After the taping, Zionist organizations were alerted that the program was going to be aired and that they should bombard WABC switchboard with calls protesting the broadcast and calling for the cancellation of Like It Is. Both Gil and Ilambe were called into the office to talk to the CEO of WABC New York and a member of the United States State Department. According to Ilambe, the guy from the State Department was interested in Ilambe's relationship with leaders in the anti-colonial movements and struggles here in the Caribbean and on the continent of Africa. He said, "You have a lot of information on African history," to which Ilambe replied, "Not nearly as much as you have." At the end of the meeting, Gil was told he could no longer do programs on international issues, and Ilambe was removed as the graphic artist and consultant to the show and assigned to the graveyard shift. That's just one of the many hurdles they had to negotiate to bring us accurate information. So that's an excerpt.
0: Right. And let me just jump in here because I remember those, you know, that as well. In fact, the people in Harlem wanted to start a boycott of WABC because they moved Gil into the basement, I think, his office into the basement.
1: Yeah, they did.
0: Yeah, cut back the show and Ilamba, and they I think we went on the air and did it. And when the ABC got wind of it, because now that was the biggest story in the black community in New York City back then. Did they reverse it? I can't recall. It was such a long time ago.
1: The ending didn't happen right then and there, but that was the start. Because even though they were doing all this, anti-colonial work and movement and everything, the real end became that show where, you know, so in that time in television, a show was taped, you know, these sort of shows, public affairs show taped in advance. So the people, the cameramen and all of them happened to not just been Jewish, but you know, Zionists. So they were calling these organizations like, hey, this is coming out, like this can't air. And that was really the sort of thing. It's like, hold on, you know, we gotta do something about this show like it is, you know? So in a way though, by taking my father off of like it is, and, you know, basically he's doing graphics and stuff like that for like Monday Night Football and all that sort of stuff, that freed him up because he didn't really care about that work. You know what I mean? That freed him up in the great y'all shift. So he's out at the time. It frees him up to be in meet and is doing other things with people. But at the same time, it was also bad for him because now he's working at night and he's running around all during the day and he's hardly resting. So freeing him up, you know, became freeing him up in that way was kind of not good for him also, you know what I mean? Because
0: Brother Sinq, just join his family. Sinq Brathy is where he's the son of the legendary Ilamba Brathy, who was one of these freedom fighters out of New York, one of the guys who stayed in the background, but hooked up all the black media with all these important guests that he talked about. And there's many more. It's really much deeper than we can even address this morning. But let me see here if we have time. Mark in Baltimore has a question for you. Let's see if we can get Mark's question in real quick. He's on line one. Grand Rising, Mark, a question for Sinq. Is Mark there? All right, here, Mark.
2: Can you hear me okay?
0: Yeah, we can hear you now. Go ahead, Mark.
2: Can you hear me okay?
0: Sure.
1: Yeah, I can hear you.
2: Okay, good morning, gentlemen. Very good presentation. And by the way, I hope everyone have a meaningful Labor Day holiday observance next Monday. Question, have you thought about, now that the school system is reopened again in the fall, have you thought about some sort of a curriculum for young people to learn about the history of a political involvement and all that? I don't know if you talked about reaching out to the young people for the school system and on colleges, campuses and all that. What do you think?
1: Well, Mark, I'll say this. On college campuses, it's happening, ironically enough, not in the New York area where Ilamba was from. It had its biggest impact, but it's happening in the Deep South because the book, The Artistic Activism of Ilamba Brath, is actually also a textbook. So for history majors who are coming through that system in there or
0: right, and Sinq, hold that thought right there. We got to take a quick break. We got to take the traffic and weather in our different cities. Mark, I thank you for your question. It's 4 minutes away from the top.
2: Thank you.
0: Sinq Brath. Sinq is the son of the legendary freedom fighter, Ilamba Brath. You want to speak to him, reach out to us at 800-450-7876, and we'll take your phone calls next.

0: Meet the Red Bull Dragonberry Energizer. It's one of the many new drinks out now. Who knew ice-cold drinks could be so fire? Try them all, only at McDonald's.
1: Make some memories with us on the One Voyage Cruise. 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
4: 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Walker, founder of the Crew of Pyros Foundation or Crew of Pyros Carnival Club. The connection is that we see what people need and, you know, coming from a place of, I would say, humble means, you know, being raised. My mother was an educator. You know, I was raised around educators and it was about education, you know, giving back, you know, that Southern hospitality. So seeing people in need. Just simply seeing them in a need. Sometimes people just need a hug or someone to speak with, you know, talk to or whatever. But being able to give back, man, that's the major thing. You know, from our community service, helping other organizations here, partnering with them, like some, giving back our prom dress, give back, you know, tuxedos for young men.
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0: And Grand Rising family, welcome to September, September 1st, on this Tuesday morning, and with our guest, Brother Sing Q Brath. He's the son of Elombe Brath. Momentarily, we're going to go across country to San Francisco. John Templeton's waiting for us. But Brother Sing Q, I'm going to let you finish your thought.
1: So, yeah, I was just saying that, so in a way, it is in, you know, the call of Mark was saying, you know, mentioning academia, and I was saying, so those who study history, they have to buy the book, and it's a required reading. It's part of the curriculum of their history major. So in that way, yes, it's happening. But at the lower level here, like in New York, no, that sort of thing's not happening. What I find is that in terms of the educational system and learning here, that's really scary, you know. My father's work was basically centered around revolution, and that's not something that they want to alert or bring people up to, you know, the awareness on. It's not really a feel-good story. I'll tell you a good example. So here in New York City, outside of Malcolm X and Betty Shabazz, my parents are the only other couple who both also have their own street name on their own street. My mother was an activist also inside of an environmental activist and children's rights. And my mother has a mural on the front of a school. You know what I mean? She has another, you know, and there are things that they're doing to bring her work in, right? But that's because, you know, that sort of thing, great for the community and everything, it's not the sort of thing that threatens the power structure, if you will, in a way. So when it comes to these sort of things, I don't think that the work that my father was doing is something that they want to highlight. You know, my father received the Côte de Chivalry Award from Secretary Ray, which is the highest honor you can get for a non-Ghanaian citizen, right? But that comes from, you know, his dedication to struggling and upliftment of African people everywhere as a Pan-Africanist. And these schools are not trying to do that. So the answer to call is no, I don't see that forthcoming, even with the Elombe Brath Foundation. It's kind of, you know, maybe in higher ed or some of the other projects we're doing, but I don't see that sort of thing forthcoming. And as Carl mentioned earlier, it's really hard to, for one who understands my father's relationship with people like Thomas Sankara, Sekou Touré, Nelson Mandela, all of these heads of state, Fidel Castro, it's really hard to, you know, you could present facets of him on many different things because he was just very involved 24/7. 24/7 right. Sort of activism in radio and television and the community.
0: Yeah, you know,
1: and sometimes people
0: guy.
1: See his work and they don't even realize it, you know. And people are like, was that your father in the film When They See Us about the Central Park Five? I was like, yeah, Omar Dorsey's playing my father. He's like, I thought so. You know, these sort of things sometimes people don't even catch it, you know.
0: Yeah, he was our go-to guy whenever we wanted to get an international representative, you know, on the air. We'd always go to your dad, Elombe, because he had the phone numbers. It was a first-name basis. So, but, you know, Brother Sing Q, we got to let you go. Before we do that, though, because you've got the foundation for your dad, if folks want to learn more about Elombe Brath, how can they reach you? Is the website, email address?
1: Yeah, they can go to ElombeBrathFoundation.org, or they can go to Elombe Brath Foundation Facebook or Instagram pages, any of those pages, and they can reach out. Our webmasters, I don't know how our email is coming on a regular website. So in a way, social media, Facebook or Instagram for Elombe Brath Foundation will probably get a more immediate response.
0: Gotcha. Thank you, Sing Q. Thank you for joining us this morning.
1: Thank you, Carl. All right.
0: That I found. Sinclair Brath. He's the son of Elombit Brath. He had these huge connections back in the day in the 60s, late 60s, 70s. If you wanted somebody on the air, whether it be a Fidel Castro, a Nelson Mandela, and this is when Mandela was on the run. He was going from country to country. And as part of, you know, before he became, before apartheid was still involved in South Africa, and he would call the Elombit. They needed money. They needed, you know, help. The first person he would call, and he'd go to Elombit because he had the connections. And this is how we learned about the ANC when it was, before it became a political party. And he mentioned Sam Ndoja from Namibia as well, and Swapo, and also the war for Portugal, Angola with the Portuguese. But hey, he's someone we should know. 6 minutes after the top of the hour, when we mentioned Pan Africanism, let's go to San Francisco. Activist John Templeton is joining us. Grand Rising John, welcome back to the program.
2: Good morning. How are you?
0: I'm still learning, John. I'm still learning. I know I'm going to learn some stuff from you this morning as well, because you're saying that Pan-Africanism should pivot towards black businesses. Why?
2: Basically for the same reasons you've been talking about for the last hour. Black business people in the United States have been the foundation of the global black liberation movement, and since for the last 500 years, we just had we're in the middle of the 23rd Journal of Black Innovation National Black Business Month, and we had put out a call for the 4.4 million African-American businesses to rise up and support African-American candidates. And for the last 4 weeks, we've had statewide victories, and we just put out a list of 131 candidates in 31 states that are going to stand up for the 14th Amendment and for our reaching the promised land. So without somebody like Will Usry in San Francisco, who was

0: the actual logistics of Africa becoming free came out of black businesses in the United States.
1: And what is, the call has been made, what has been the response?
0: Sunday night, there were two black business leaders in Atlanta who got 1,000 folks on a call, men for Keisha, to raise money for her. We've got 7 African-Americans running for governor. We got 9 African-Americans who are nominees for the U.S. Senate, which has never happened before. So from Florida, Alabama, Mississippi, Louisiana, Tennessee, Oklahoma, Kentucky, Illinois, you have black candidates on the November 3rd ballot for the U.S. Senate. So we have an opportunity to double the number of African-Americans who have ever served in the U.S. Senate. And, we got 5 million African-Americans who are unregistered. So the money for that is going to have to come from black businesses. White Democrats don't want us to succeed any more than white Republicans. So it's going to be black businesses that have to come up with the funding to take us to the promised land. So if we get, another 3 or 4 governors, we get another 3 or 4 senators, we got 75 folks running for the House. So we can actually defeat these redistricting schemes with our turnout.
1: Yeah, family just joined us. John Templeton from San Francisco is an activist out in the Bay Area is with us this morning. But John, how are we going to solve the issue between the Democratic Socialists of America and the standard, or what do you call them, standard or legacy members, the old guard of the Democratic Party? You know what I'm trying to say. How are we going to resolve that? How are they going to come to a consensus?
0: That's not our issue. I mean, nobody who is, Mom Donnie isn't doing anything. It's that Jesse Jackson didn't talk about in 1984 or the Richard Hatcher didn't talk about in 1972 at Gary. So we have to stay focused on electing African-American candidates who are going to speak to our issues. That's why in our A Love Supreme, the State of Black Business 23rd edition, we have our 10 key factors for black business success. So we have to focus on what's going to move our communities ahead. We've got the African Union and the Caribbean community that on September 6th, Jamaica is going to be asking for reparations from Great Britain. The president of Ghana just came back from Ghana, so we need to align with what they're doing. So the things that we've been talking about for the last hour aren't even on the political environment in the United States. So we just need to focus on the continuity of our freedom struggle and making sure that we honor, Medgar Evers and John Lewis and, Fannie Lou Hamer, and turn out just as we did in the 1860s when we had a 90% African-American turnout.
1: Yeah, we're going to sort of tie that together with the business and the political aspect tomorrow. So, folks, listen tomorrow. Financial literacy guru and John Hope Bryant will be here. Also, Melody Campbell will also join us. Her group is always trying to get people to register to vote. And right now, there's a lot of apathy in the black community, just not in the black community, just by American voters, period, but especially in our community. How are you going to tackle that, John? How are you going to cross that hurdle if you want to get all these folks, black folks, elected?
0: Well, that's why we are doing the Journal of Black Innovation National Black Business Month for 55 days to September 22nd, which is the anniversary of the Emancipation Proclamation, because people need to see the results. So in 2018, we had a great black turnout, and that turned into almost $70 billion in direct benefits to the African-American community. And a lot of it came through Maxine Waters. She put

0: $60 billion into the PPP program. 990,000 African-American businesses got some of that money in 2021, and actually caused a $9,000 increase in African-American income. You had things like the child care tax credit, another $17 billion went to HBCUs. So now Auntie is proposing $1 trillion for housing. So she already got a housing bill through this year, even with the Republican majority. So when she becomes committee chair again next year, she's going to propose $1 trillion for housing. And as the last 6 years, I've been chairman of Central Brooklyn Economic Development Corporation. We just finished a 200-unit, all-affordable building in Brownsville. So the solution to our homelessness problem and also our construction work problem is to fund community-based housing developers in our communities. And so that's only going to happen if we have majorities in the House and the Senate. So what's great about the 9 African-American candidates is that to the extent that we elect people like Scott Cullum in Mississippi and Everett West in Alabama and Angie Nixon in Florida, then we're taking Republicans out of the Senate, the people who've been holding things up, and replacing them with people who are going to look out for our interest. And I was campaign manager for Doug Wilder in 85 when he was first African-American to win a statewide election in the Southeast. And one of our biggest advantages was nobody thought we were going to win. And so we're seeing this play out with Angie Nixon in Florida and Marquita Bradshaw in Tennessee, and Jasmine Thomas in Oklahoma. We got a black Senate candidate in Oklahoma, of all places. So because nobody thinks they're going to win, they're going to be able to really get out and organize and rally folks on the grassroots and pull some big surprises on November 3rd. And in fact, I don't know if Sam Ennin is on, but we're working with the black-owned Beauty Supply Association, which has 10,000 members and reaches just about all 48 million African Americans, to really get the word out about our list of 131 candidates.
1: 15 minutes at the top of our family. That's activist John Templin out of San Francisco is joining us this morning. He was talking about business and politics together and looking at the fall elections. But John, this thing is, though, there's so many of our people who are not registered to vote. They've given up. They don't believe the system works. You have a chance to speak to them this morning. What would you tell them?
0: It does. You just have to study. And that's why we put out our State of Black Business report. We encourage people to go to blackbusinessmonth.com and subscribe not only to the State of Black Business report, but also our monthly Journal of Black Innovation. For instance, the September edition has that list of 131 candidates. It also talks about the IPO that Dan Goat is doing in Nigeria, which is an example of the tremendous business opportunities that we're opening up in Africa as a result of our electoral progress. There's going to be a 2-year extension of the Africa Growth and Opportunity Act, which is going to give us the opportunity to really engage with the African Continental Free Trade Agreement and create some supply chains. And that's one of the reasons why it's important for the black-owned beauty supply, because they're trying to sort of regain control of the black hair care industry from folks from overseas who have come in and taken it over. So they're developing a network of warehouses. So
1: right. I know that's all right there. I want to hear more about this, but we got to take a quick break, John, and I'll let you finish your story when you get back. 18 minutes out of the top of our family. I guess it's John Templeton. He's an activist based in San Francisco, but he says there's a connection between business and politics, and this is what he's sharing with us this morning. You want to join the conversation, though? All you got to do is reach out to us at 800-450-7876, and we'll take your phone calls.

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0: And Grand Rising family, thanks for starting your Tuesday with us. Starting the month of September, by the way, 21 minutes out of the top of the hour with our guest, John Templeton. John's out of San Francisco. That's where he's based, but he's an activist. He's got his fingers in many, many different pies, and one of them is business, of course. He mentioned the fact that now is the time for Pan-Africanism to pivot to black business stateside. So, John, I'm going to let you finish your thought. Then I have a key question for you, but go ahead and finish your thought first.
1: Sure. As I mentioned, we're working with the Black-Owned Broad Beauty Supply Association, which touches practically all 48 million African-Americans to create a series of warehouses so that they can supply Black-owned manufactured products, but also in the longer term begin to provide products from the Caribbean and Africa to, you know, 4.4 million black businesses in the United States. There are 50 million globally. So we have 40% of all the income of the 1.5 billion black folks in the world. 40% of it is here in the United States. So we are really the economic engine for the acceleration of the growth of Africa and the Caribbean by creating markets. And so as people see that, and I think a great example for those who might be cynical is Angie Nixon. A couple years ago, you know, she was in the minority in the Florida legislature, and DeSantis was doing all this anti-woke stuff. It seemed like everything was hopeless, and she just started a little cafe called Cafe Resistance. So she is an example. So all these Senate candidates are black business owners, right? So she started this cafe in Jacksonville called Cafe Resistance, right? And people said, oh, what's the little bookstore going to do? You know, she's selling all the books that got banned by the state of Florida. And she, you know, went around the state and organized and got folks. And so now she is the U.S. Senate nominee for the state of Florida, and she raised $1 million in 48 hours the day after the election. And so she is the perfect example of what happens when you decide, you know, I'm not going to take this anymore. I'm going to do something about that. Also, Everett West in Alabama, who is a former judge and has a law firm in Birmingham, and he heads the Alabama Coalition for Justice. And he said, okay, I'm going to run for Senate. And so Jamie Davis, a farmer in Louisiana, he's a Democratic nominee for the Senate in Louisiana. Scott Colum, who's a district attorney in Mississippi, is a Democratic nominee. So all those folks just basically said, you know what? I'm going to do something about this, because what we've learned over the last 2 years is that we can't count on white politicians to protect our freedom. So the days of trying to decide between lesser two evils, we need to go back, you know, to what they did in the 1860s, and they elected candidates from their own community. And so, in all the southern states, the number of African Americans who didn't vote is greater than the margin of victory in the most recent elections. So all we got to do is for black businesses to put the money into grassroots organizing. You know, I'm on Win with Black Men every Sunday. You know, they got statewide captains. The justice revivals have been happening around the country. We've filled up churches. So the institutional black community has been rallying like I've never seen before. And so if everybody does their part, we're going to see just some really transformational impacts. One of the examples that folks gave Sunday night was that Maynard Jackson, just his election as mayor in Atlanta in 1973, people are still seeing benefits from that 50 years later. So, you know, think about having governors. Wes Moore was on the call. He said, he no longer wants to be the only African-American governor. He wants to shed that title by the end of the year. So we have four or five black governors at the same time. You know, that's never happened before in American history. Then you're talking about a tectonic shift in our politics and our economy. And the goal is right there in front of us. So we need to put the NFL aside and forget about the WNBA and all that sort of thing. And you know, this is the game that every African-American needs to be playing right now. It's how many black people can we elect statewide between now and November 3rd? That's the only game in town.
0: Gotcha. 27 after the top family. That's John Templeton. He's an activist out of San Francisco. Very optimistic about the fall elections. But, John, how are we going to reach the level of people that you're engaging with? They're already into politics. They already know the plan. They know the game. They know what to do. They're at that level. But the majority, let's be real, the majority of our people are not at that level. Some just don't really care. They're not even thinking about elections. They think that, you know, their vote doesn't count and nothing has happened. They've been voting ever since they were, and they don't see any remarkable change. How are you going to reach those people that's going to tip the scale? How are you going to reach those folks?
1: The answer to that is that if you didn't vote, you can see the change that's happening. So your SNAP benefits are being cut. You're losing health care. So the negative is something that we can use. Your schools are losing funding. They're ending the Department of Education. They're trying to shut down the Department of Housing and Urban Development. It won't be Section 8 anymore. They're raising the threshold for small businesses into the billions of dollars so that small businesses now have to compete with billion-dollar companies. So people being hurt in very dramatic ways, and the hurt was designed so it wouldn't start taking effect until October 1, which is the beginning of this new federal fiscal year. So people are going to be feeling the pain, you know, during that month right before the election. So for people who can't see the vision forward, you know, we need to talk about the pain that they're experiencing right now. And in most of the South, which doesn't have Medicare expansion, hospitals are closing. You don't have doctors to go to. And even in the urban centers, you're seeing people being forced off their health care. You know, millions of people have lost their health care. So people are feeling it, and this is even beyond, you know, just the whole affordability crisis in terms of rising rents and rising gas and all that sort of thing. So white people are pissed off, right? So that's the other good part, is that there is a shifting of the line. So now you can no longer automatically assume that white people are going to vote against their own interests, because they're facing, you know, a economic crisis. Even farmers, you know, are going bankrupt and all that sort of thing. So they're pissed. So the more that we are the spear for the movement, the more we're going to get people to rally behind us, just as Jesse Jackson did in the 1984 and 88 election. We went out in the farm lands. People said, what you're saying makes sense. So we've gotten past the point where white people will no longer listen to black folks. And so we need to get past the cynicism and understand that we have the most talented candidates. We have the moral authority. And basically what we have to do is not sell out get seduced into, running so that we can be famous, but running so we can make results.
0: All right. Hold that thought right there, John. It's 29 minutes away from the top of that. John Templeton's our guest, family. He's an activist out of San Francisco, talking about the fall elections and what it's going to take to get our people involved. You mentioned you were on a call with a lot of movers and shakers about, and they seem to be optimistic about the fall elections. Do they have any?
1: They're determined.
0: But do they have any concerns, though, John?
1: Everybody understands it's going to be tough. We got the richest people in the world who are pouring billions of dollars into this election. They bought the last election, and so they are feeling the heat. But you know, people all over the country are saying we don't want these AI data centers. You know, the country is burning up. You got glaciers melting from Tibet to Antarctica. So it's pretty hard for anybody not to notice that the way things are going is not the way we want things to go. So everything is breaking in our favor. So we you know, as the Haitian Revolution showed, it's the division in white supremacy that gives us the points of opportunity to make change. And so we have to exploit these opportunities when they happen.
0: All right, let me jump here and ask you this question. I'm 28 away from the top there. People are upset, as you mentioned, but are you concerned about the Bradley effect? And for those folks who don't understand whether Tom Bradley was running for the governor of California, he was the mayor of Los Angeles, and everything looked like it was rolling his way. White people said, hey, we're going to vote for Tom. We're going to support him. But when they got into the voting booth, they pulled for the other guy. I wish it Duke Nation. So are you concerned that that may happen? Because you're saying the white folks are upset. You can go the whole list of why people are upset with Donald Trump. But do you think of the body when it comes to when they go into that booth to hit that person's name, do you think they're going to go with a white guy and ignore the black candidate?
1: Well, you have an uncommonly bad list of candidates because Trump has been picking, you know, the wackiest people you can imagine. So even in places like Texas, people saying we can't vote for Ken Paxton under any circumstances. But the thing that is different about this year as opposed to any other previous year is that no longer are our black candidates at the top of the ticket running alone. So in Georgia, Keisha Lance Bottoms, there are 8 black women running statewide. And out of the 14 congressional districts, there are 9 candidates running for the, you know, so you got 17 African Americans running for statewide and federal office in Georgia. In South Carolina, you got Dr. Jermaine Johnson running for governor. You got 5 African Americans running statewide and 3 African Americans running for Congress. So he tried to take away Jim Clyburn's district and wound up basically encouraging other black folks to run. Same thing in Texas. So so you got more black people running for Congress than before they tried to take away the seats. And so in every southern state, there's more black folks running for Congress than the folks that they're trying to replace. So the unforeseen impact of the redistricting was that before, you know, you had folks who get in the seat and they basically die in that seat like David Scott did. Well, now, you know, they've kind of changed the lines around. So now you've made it possible for other African-Americans to aspire for those seats. So now you got no whole generation of younger folks who are running for seats who wouldn't have been able to run before because, you couldn't run against Jim Clyburn, right? But now you got 2 other black folks who are running in other seats because they've changed the lines around. And so it's going to backfire. Just like secession backfired in 1861 when they said, oh, well, we're going to start a civil war and we're going to enshrine slavery. And 2 years later, Yeah, the Emancipation Proclamation, because, you know, they never took into account that we were going to respond with resistance. And that's the lesson of African-American history. And that sort of is what, you know, really gets rid of the cynicism. The lesson of African-American history is just how intensely we have resisted white supremacy. I mean, the Seminole War went on from 1812 to 1858. Yeah, and the Haitians, they defeated the French twice, they defeated the British, they defeated the Spanish. And so we've been doing our African-American National Summer School, where we actually talked about the whole resistance struggle. So if you know about the resistance, if you know about, you know, Yolande Braff and what he did, then you know, how dedicated folks have made change over the last 500 years. And as Martin Luther King prophesied, you know, we as a people will get to the promised land. So the victory has already been prophesied. And so all we got to do is just execute.
0: All right, hold that thought right there. We're coming up on a break. We got to check the news, traffic, and weather in our different cities, John. Family, just join us. John Templeton is, I guess, is an activist out of San Francisco, talking about the elections and what needs to be done. John, when we come back, though, my question for you is Jasmine Crockett, she's refusing to campaign for Tallarico. How do you read that? What do you see that? Is that pettiness, or do you think that's going to impact the vote in Texas? Do you think folks are not going to go out because some of them, you know, revere Jasmine Crockett, and she's not coming out and supporting Tallarico, the Democratic candidate? Will that impact the results? I'll let you tackle that when we get back. Family, you got a question about politics and money? It's a person you need to speak to. His name is John Templeton. And you can reach him at 800-450-7876. And we'll take your phone calls after we look at the news. That's next.

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1: Good morning. I'm Lisa Salvati. Here's the latest from News1.com. President Trump is planning to meet with U.S. oil refiners and fuel distributors today as he looks for ways to lower gas prices. He'll be joined by Interior Secretary Doug Burgum, Energy Secretary Chris Wright, and representatives from companies both large and small, according to a White House official. Trump is looking to push down gas prices ahead of the midterm elections as polls show growing voter concern about the cost of living. A man accused of causing a deadly wrong-way crash on Interstate 270 in Montgomery County will not be released from jail. Investigators say the suspect drove his Ford Mustang the wrong way on I-270 South on Saturday, causing a crash that killed two adults and injured another adult and a child. Police say open cans of beer were found in the Mustang, and impairment is being investigated as a factor in the deadly crash. Prince George's County Public Schools looking for a new transportation director. The school district announced that Keba Baldwin has stepped down to pursue other professional opportunities. The decision comes after the district experienced numerous transportation problems during the first week of school, including thousands of children who did not receive bus assignments. The district says it has cleared up most of the issues, but parents were still reporting issues with bus routes yesterday. Five Loudoun County men are missing following the flash flooding in Nepal. The families of the men say they were on a hiking trip to a spiritual site in the Himalayas when they went missing last week. The families have reportedly sent the last locations recorded by their cell phones to authorities, hoping they can use it to track down the five friends. Virginia Senator Tim Kaine and Congressman Suha Subramaniam are also reportedly working to bring the men home. In sports baseball, the Washington Nationals beat the Miami Marlins 6-3. I'm Lisa Salvati. When you're looking for news for Black America, go to news1.com.
2: This report is sponsored by Mothers Against Drunk Driving. Into Brandywine, northbound 301 at Shortcut Road. That's before the 301 split. That's where we have crash activity along the right side. Solid to the Wilson Bridge, inner loop before St. Barnabas Road. An absolute mess leaving College Park, outer loop jammed from 95 to Old Georgetown Road in Bethesda. Just a single lane gets by a broken down tractor trailer there. At least an hour and a half to get through. Westbound freeway before the 11th Street Bridge for a crash. That is heavy each direction. 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Now a look at your forecast. Sunshine this afternoon, but a heavy thunderstorm can't be ruled out. High of 95, low 74. Current temperature 76 degrees. I'm Jamie Witten for News Talk 1450 AM WOL, where information is power.
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0: And Grand Rising family, thanks for joining us on this first day of September, a Tuesday. Our guest is John Templeton. John is an activist based in San Francisco. We're talking politics and business, the nexus. That's where he resides. Before we go back to him, let me just remind you, coming up later this morning, we're going to hear from Abdul. He was the son of Dr. Sabi. Before we get to Brother Abdul, Cam Howell is going to join us. Cam's going to chronicle the reparations movements, or the progress, if we can call it that, since the Durban Convention that was 25 years ago. Later this week, you're going to hear from Morgan State University professor. There'll be Dr. Ray Wimbush. Also, former D.C. Mayor Sharon Pratt will join us. And financial literacy guru John Hope Bryant will be here as well. So if you are in Baltimore, keep that radio locked in real tight on 1010 WOLB. If you're in the DMV, the Washington metropolitan area, around 1450 WOL. All right, John, before the break, I was asking you about Jasmine Crockett, her refusal to campaign side by side with James Tallarico, who beat her in the primary, and some people, I understand some Democrats are upset this because they think she's ego tripping, some of them say, and this would really, you know, take Tallarico over the top. How do you see what's going down there in Texas?
1: I actually think it's a smart move. We got 8 African Americans running for the U.S. House in Texas. We also have the Harris County and Tarrant County. You have African-American women running for county judge for the first time, and Harris and Tarrant County are bigger than most states. So, and then there's an African-American running for the state Board of Education. So she's got 11 candidates that she can really actively focus on. And her job is just to get the black folks to turn out. So she's much better working on the down ballot races than getting tied up with Tallarico. So because if she does, then they'll try to tie them together. So I think it's actually a smart move for her to just focus on black turnout and let him go after the Latinos. He seems to be making a lot of headway with the Latinos. I mean, the primary issue in Texas is that there are 1 million African Americans who aren't registered. So that is only going to change by them learning about the wide swath of African Americans who are running. So Tallarico can't help them get black folks motivated. So, you know, so that's the focus that she needs to focus on. And the point we've been making about Jasmine not winning the primary in Texas, but 9 other black folks did win the primary in their states. So she made an impact even by losing because she inspired other African Americans to run. And because they didn't get the millions of dollars, you know, spent against them, they were able to get through. So she's made an impact. She's going to make an impact around the country campaigning. So I think she's making a wise judgment about where her influence will make the best impact.
0: All right, 12 away from the top. Lawrence is joining us. He's in Texas. He's out of the Metroplex in the Dallas area. Lawrence, Grand Rising, you're on with John Templeton. Yeah, I know you have a question for him.
2: Hey, you know, Carl, Grand Rising, my brother. I'm involved in politics, too, down here, John, local. I'm at the Trump rally. You know that's coming up. I got 4 tickets, my whole family going. I'm bringing a brother down here that's running for the president of the UAW, Brian Keller. We're having a meeting with him, me and the brothers and sisters that run the local down here, right at a 6,000-member local, 90% of them are black, and all of us make the high five and the 6 figures. The thing, brother, that I want to say to you, and I ask you this, do you really believe what you're telling Carl and the listening audience? Do you really believe? Because, brother, I'm down here on the ground. I'm 69 years old. I've been in politics ever since I was 16 years, and I'm from Flint, Michigan. And it ain't about black no more. It's about the haves and the have-nots, John. And you look at San Francisco. and the way your country, your little city is, and you come on national radio talking like you talk, hey, brother, let's keep it 100. You ain't being genuine with Carl and the listening audience, because San Francisco is a disaster. That's the best way I can put it. It's a disaster. And Jasmine don't have no credibility in the black community, brother. She's doing the right thing by not running for supporting Tallarico, because them white Democrats stabbed her in the back, brother. And she's retaliating. And now she got a little bit of street cred, because if she would go out there and support Tallarico, she would lose all credibility, because everybody knows down here that the Democratic Party stabbed her in the back, man. So you being disingenuous.
0: All right.
2: And I dare you ask me any questions.
0: Let him respond, Lawrence. I thank you for your call. 10 minutes away from the top of the hour. John, you want to respond to what Lawrence just said?
1: Well, actually, I agree with his last point, is that she wouldn't be credible to really go out and get next to Tallarico because of what happened to her. So I think she is better focused on the other candidates in the race. And, you know, the labor movement is the heart of black civil rights. So I definitely encourage you to make sure that the unions are involved at every level, because the hidden power of black voting is our strength in black unions. We have 12 African Americans who are presidents of national unions, and they're the ones who are going to really fuel turnout. So I would encourage you to make sure that your union local is very engaged in the campaign.
0: Yeah, and he mentioned that they're having a convention in Dallas. There, the Republicans are having a convention. Trump's going to attend that as well. As Lawrence said, he's going as well. I've heard from other black Republicans who say they're going to attend that meeting because they think they agree with how the country is being run right now. What do you say to those folks who are the Trumpsters, the black Trumpsters, like Lawrence and some of the folks that I know who say they go into that convention, they support Donald Trump? What would you say to them, John?
1: Nothing.
0: Thank you. That says a lot. 8 minutes away from the top. Yeah. John Templer's, I guess, family. He's an activist out of San Francisco. John, one of the questions I was going to ask you way back when we were talking about the Pan-African, you said should pivot towards black businesses. And you mentioned Dangote, Kilo Dangote. Many people who are not at that level understand, who don't even know who he is. So how can we make that convention? How do we take, especially our folks on this side of the continent, how do we take them out of their silos? Because they feel like, you know, he's an African brother. He's the richest African black man on the planet, and they don't even know his name. And how do we get our people to expand their minds, if you will? Because just think of mine as a football field, and we're just playing in a quarter of the football field, and everybody else is playing the entire length of the football field. How do we get our people to do that?
1: Well, the first thing people can do is come to our website, blackbusinessmonth.com, and subscribe to our Journal of Black Innovation. Dan Goat's on the cover of it, along with our list of recommended candidates. And then we still have another 22 days of the Journal of Black Innovation and National Black Business Month. For instance, yesterday we had the Director General of South Africa Tourism. We also had the African-American who headed IBM in Silicon Valley back in the 1990s, and he was talking about the first researcher who was doing AI research, who was a black engineer for IBM back in 1987. So you don't change ignorance by not learning. And as you always say, I'm still learning. So we're teaching, but we're also teaching at the K-12 level, as you mentioned with your earlier guest. And so we've rolled out our integrated learning system for real. And when you go to blackbusinessmouth.com, you can go to the reunion site. And we're rolling out that product at the district-wide level. So one of the things that people can engage in with school starting is to make sure that their schools are using our integrated learning system for real, which has embedded in it general history of Africa, general history of the Caribbean, and extensive history of African Americans in labor. In fact, we have framed the entire Black history in the United States as labor organizing, because work has been, you know, our compelling issue for the last 500 years. Just getting paid to be work, yeah, is something that we're still fighting for. And so, so we've got the information at our site, and we encourage people to visit our daily dialogues that we have at 10 a.m. Eastern every day. And then beginning September 22nd, we have the Pan-African Industrial Fair, where we're going to have, which will be the opening for the Sargent, which is Sargent Claude Johnson National Museum of African American Art, which is opening in San Francisco, which is, not as much of a disaster as he believed, because we've got 750,000 African Americans in Northern California who generate about $18 billion a year in income. From September 22nd to February 28th, we're going to have a Pan-African Industrial Fair. We'll have tourism and trade ministers from the 80 countries in the African Union and the Caribbean community coming in so that you can kind of meet them here. Because as we spend our $100 billion in travel spending, in the diaspora, we're going to really
0: right. And hold on to it right there, John. We got to take a quick break. When we come back, I want you to expound on that. Also, since we're talking about business, the $1 trillion that we have, why can't we use that more effectively? What's holding us back? I'll let you address those questions when we get back as well. Family, you too want to join this conversation. Our guest is an activist out of San Francisco. His name is John Templeton. You can reach him at 800-450-7876. And we'll take your phone calls next.

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0: And Grand Rising family, and thanks for joining us on this first day of September with our guest out of San Francisco, John Templeton. He's an activist out in the Bay Area, and then is also involved in business and politics. And this is where we are discussing this morning. So, John, I'm going to let you finish your thought. Then tell us about this $1 trillion budget that's supposedly in the hands of African Americans. Who's got it? And where is the money? And why is it not being recycled?
1: Well, as the caller said, you know, we've got the strength of black families is black folks who are in unions, either public sector or private sector, and we've had a big increase in our education. So half of the 20 million African Americans in the labor force are college educated. 2.5 million have graduate degrees. 4 million have bachelor's degrees, and another 4 million have had some college. So we're increasingly a professional workforce, and that's why we have so much to give to the diaspora. Contrary to your caller, there's going to be 1 billion more black folks in Africa in the next 20 years. So black people will be 25% of humanity. So not only are we not going away, but we are rising to the top, and it's going to be with the leadership of African Americans in the United States. And as your earlier guest pointed out, we've been the spark for Pan-Africanism. You know, Africa is so big that it's relatively sparsely populated. So the historically, the various peoples of Africa have never had a sense of being a continent. So those of us who are in the diaspora, we were the ones who had to create the whole notion of a shared blackness. And so that's why, you know, not only from New York, but from San Francisco, you had people who were really mentoring the African independence leaders over the 30s and 40s, and by the time they came to San Francisco for the UN convention, W.E.B. Du Bois was there working with them. So Africa and the Caribbean are really looking to African Americans for real leadership, and that's one of the reasons that we've created the National Museum for African American Art, because we want to own our own image, so we don't have people sitting around thinking that they have to be defined by their allegiance to some rich white person, but that our value is in our heritage, and our value is in our resistance to those who have tried to deny our humanity.
0: All right, hold that thought right there. Cam Howard's on deck. We're going to get to him momentarily. Cam is a reparations expert. He's from Reparations United. But Money Mike has a quick question for you, John. He's calling from Baltimore. Money Mike, your question for John Templeton.
2: Good morning, John. How you doing this morning?
1: I can't complain.
2: Okay, I'll call ask you a question. Is if we have $1 trillion of disposable income in this country, and I got a question for you. How come there's none in the banks? How come there's none in CDs? How come there's none in money market accounts? How come there's none in stocks? And I'll give you the answer, John, because you didn't answer it. It's because we want to spend it all. So when we stop spending our money and start saving our money, start investing in homes, because we can get some stuff, because we show it every day. We buy stuff. We buy stuff, John. I'm not yelling at you. I'm just upset, you know, with the money that we have, and we've amassed some money. You talked about how talented we are, how skilled we are, but what are we doing with it, John? That's my question. What are we doing with it?
0: All right. Thanks. Thanks, Mike.
1: Well, John, the answer to that is to create an institutional structure. Even though we, are up to about $2 trillion, you know, as a result of some of the things that we've done over the last 23 years, where we should be is at $3 trillion. So part of the paradox is that even though we have a lot of money, we don't have enough. And so, there's a a wealth disparity in the black community, just as there is in the overall community. So that total is skewed by the fact that the top, 10%, probably has 50% of it. So at your basic family level, people are still 40% behind their general market counterparts, and so the difficulty in saving is basically the fact that people are trying to make do. And so what we've been focusing on is among the smaller cohort of people who do have some choices to make sure that. For instance, when they travel, they go to black-owned hotels and black-owned banks. And increasingly, our guidance to them this year is to invest in the stock of the African-American banks so that increases the capital. And the more that the capital of the African-American banks goes up, then that improves liquidity and allows the folks who are sole proprietors to be able to hire more. The other thing that we can do is to put our young people into apprenticeships so that they can get in a path to unions. So we need to increase our participation in unions by about 2 million and get our younger folks into unions, and that's going to increase the ability of them to form families and that sort of thing. So a lot of people are frustrated, and that's why we tell people come to our site, take our courses, because there are a lot of people around the country who are succeeding. I mean, we have the Brownsville Miracle in Brooklyn, where we've been able to reduce crime, steepest reduction in crime in New York City over the last 3 years, and build 11-story building in Brooklyn. Income went up, black income went up $6 billion in the last 6 years. So unlike San Francisco, where we're fighting against some of the richest people in the world, had a little bit more leeway in Brooklyn. So I can definitely vouch for the effectiveness of our techniques. Even if I agree with the person that things are declining in San Francisco, what we're going to turn

0: this group. And just give me a short answer, though, because we got Cam Howard on deck, and he's going to talk about reparations. Is reparations ever mentioned when you meet with these movers and shakers in the black business industry? Do they ever talk about reparations?
1: Absolutely. In fact, we are completely integrated with the African Union and Caribbean community. I introduced a 1.619 trillion reparations plan on July 31st that engages appellations, so that we actually do a system of appellations where we value our history. In all, we're mapping the 2,000 black business districts that were destroyed by organized violence, and we're creating appellations for them, so that we create a market-based system for valuing our heritage, and that we be the first step in us rebuilding our economies across the country.
0: All right, cool. Listen, before we let you go, how can folks reach you, John? They want to get more of what's going on the business, black business, and also what's going on politically as well.
1: BlackBusinessMonth.com. Please come and sign up. We had a great program yesterday for the International Day for People of African Descent, which most people didn't know about. And this is the second international decade for peoples of African descent. So those who want to deny our heritage are running against the tide of history, and you can't outswim water.
0: Gotcha. Thanks, John. Thank you for sharing your thoughts this morning.
1: Okay, appreciate it.
0: All right, family. Let's turn our attention now to Cam Howard. Brother Cam, thank you for being so patient with us. Cam is the head of Reparations United. Grand Rising, Cam, welcome to the program.
2: Thank you, Brother Carl. Grand Rising. And as always, man, it's a pleasure to be with you.
0: You know, you heard John says at least the black businesses are thinking about reparations. I want to get your thought on that, because it seems like reparations has been resigned to the folks who in the struggle, the people on the street. You know, the politicians, they shy away from dealing with reparations because they're opposed to offending people. Black businesses always seem to put it on the back burner. But according to John, this is something that they are talking about quite a bit.
2: Well, absolutely. You know, we've always shared that reparations had an external and internal component. The external component is, you know, where we're getting our resources from externally, from those who actually did the actual crimes that created the harm. But internal reparations is what we do with our own internal resources and how we maneuver them to create some of the healing that's necessary. And so for black businesses to step up and say, you know, reparations is something that is important, I think they're looking at both getting external resources from the government, but also marshaling our own internal resources toward what we can do. I started my profession is real estate investment, Carl. I don't know if you know that, but I started a collective wealth building forum, meet and greet every couple of weeks here in Chicago, where we talk about the need to engage in it. Internal reparations by utilizing the tremendous amount of wealth that we have. I know that the last caller talked about, you know, this income that we have, but we have other sources of wealth that are not being talked about. But I talk about in our meet and greet that, you know, not only were we able to build communities, we built actually entire cities coming out of enslavement. And it was a mindset that they had then that we don't have. And if we can get that mindset back and marry it to some of the things that Honorable Martin Messiah Garvey taught, you know, the trust and the belief in ourselves and all that, then we can solve all of our problems.
0: Yeah, but how do we cross that hurdle? That's the trust
2: that's
0: factor.
2: With
0: anything that we do, we have to, or just trust or just love each other. How can we, for some people, it's really difficult for them to even love themselves or love another black person, but they love the other folks.
2: Yeah, we had that situation coming out of enslavement. You know, we went through Willie Lynch where they taught us to hate one another, you know, and that was one of the major challenges of Honorable Marcus Messiah Garvey, and he solved it. And, you know, we just have to go back and

0: first we have to understand that no one's going to save us. If we're going to have any type of collective success, it's going to have to be a collective form of trust and shared building and having this, you know, shared destiny. That's what Marcus Garvey taught. You know, we had this was shared destiny, and that, you know, we had to believe in ourselves, and he taught us our history and, you know, made us see that, you know, we had a common foe, and, you know, we addressed it collectively, we could win. And they were able to do some great things, you know, absent, you know, the federal government coming against them. So
1: yeah, but how do we get that energy back, that spirit, that God vision? Even closer, in the 60s, the late 60s, early 70s, when we were around, how do we get that, you know, yeah, where people were black and proud, black is beautiful? What happened? How do we get that back, though? That's my question.
0: So through education, through mediums like your own, and, you know, like the Black Business Month, like Brother John was talking about, there's a consciousness building. Each of those movements that you talked about, the Garvey movement, they had a race consciousness movement. The Black Power movement had a, you know, Black arts and Black consciousness movement. Then you had the African-centered consciousness movement in the 80s. You know, we had to have a new consciousness movement. We had to name it. And we have to be very particular about all of our organizations pushing it out there. I mean, we have within our history examples of overcoming great obstacles. And we're at a time now where, you know, with the U.S. being extremely harsh, going back to some of its apartheid, Jim Crow practices against us, this is a time for us to reawaken ourselves with a new consciousness movement built on collective prosperity. And not individual prosperity. We had to have a collective prosperity movement. Again, we came out of enslavement, man, and did some remarkable things collectively. With limited education and pennies and nickels, there were many penny and nickel banks that were I like what John focused on banks. There was many nickel and penny banks that were formed coming out of enslavement, that it provided the capital to build towns, to build Black cities, to build Black business districts. And, you know, that spirit of collectivism has to resurface in some way.
1: Well, let me ask you this. I know we come up on a break. I'll let you respond when we get back, though. Some people say we're in Jim Crow 2.0, thanks to what the Trump administration is doing right now, targeting us as Black people. There's no argument there whether or not we're targeted or not. Some people say it's a class fight. It's not a racial fight. But some people say the race fights, fault lines fall along the class fights as well. So do you think this is a time that will inspire Black people to come? You mentioned about what happened in Garvey's and what we went through, our ancestors went through, and the 60s, what was going through in the 60s with the Civil Rights era. And again, we're at that spot right now with this current administration. Do you think that will spark another turn of black pride being shown up, of Black people stepping up to the game? I want to get your thoughts on that. But 18 minutes at the top there, we got to take a quick break, family. You want to join this conversation, I guess it's Cam Howard. Cam is the founder, president of Reparations United. We're also going to talk about reparations and have him chronicle the progress of reparations since the Durban Convention 25 years ago. What are your thoughts? You can hop into this conversation easy. Just reach out to us at 800-450-7876, and we'll take your phone calls next.

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0: And Grand Rising family, thanks for starting September with us and our guest Cam Howard from Reparations United. Before we left, my question I posed to Cam was the fact was back in the day, our ancestors, Marcus Garvey, led the largest gathering of Africans on the planet. They had them a meeting at Madison Square Garden back in the day. In the 60s, we had Dr. Martin Luther King happened before the civil rights, led the civil rights movement. Now people say we're going through Jim Crow 2.0. We're going back to the days of what happened in the 60s. But my question to Cam was, are you going to see that energy directed, or are we waiting on some sort of a leader to take us to that level to get us, you know, get us enthused about doing some things and being proud of being black and being and supporting each other? Cam.
1: I totally agree that we've moved back into what you call Jim Crow 2.0. I don't use the term Jim Crow. I use apartheid and particularly neo-apartheid. And I had stated when, before Trump was elected, when they were pushing Project 2025, you read a summary of that. You would see that that wasn't a neo-apartheid document. That was a document designed to create a new structure of racial subjugation, which is what apartheid is. And, you know, we're seeing that. We're seeing, you know, how blacks are being targeted and how these conservative whites are being put in place all around the country to further their particular interests and, you know, shut down our interests. I think there was a report that 200,000 black women were fired since Trump has been elected from jobs. So, you know, we're definitely in that situation. And one of the chief things that Marcus Garvey taught was the idea of self-reliance. And we've gotten away from that. We put all of our baskets in this American basket as, you know, this identity of being American, as opposed to understanding that we are a separate culture, ethnic group in this country that have our own interests that we have to collectively strive to uphold and to protect and defend. And so I think that this era of Trumpism, neo-apartheid, as I call it, is one that's going to drive us. And we see it. We see it in a lot of conversations we have, and people are talking about what we need to do together. But they have, as your last guest talked about, there's a need for structure. We haven't developed a structure yet. But I think that there is a nascent consciousness that's growing that we're going to have to do something together. We can't no longer do it alone. And we need to build these structures. I don't know if it's going to be a single leader, but several structures, several vehicles that we have to develop in order to marshal our resources in a way that we can benefit ourselves and protect and defend ourselves in this country economically and politically.
0: Got it. Hold that thought. 24 after the top of our family. Cam Howard is our guest. He's the founder of Reparations United. This is one of the key leaders in the reparations struggle. You want to speak to him about reparations or business, what we should be doing, reach out to us at 800-450-7876. Gene's in Pikesville, Maryland. He's on line one. Gene, your question for Cam Howard.
2: Grand Rising, Mr. Howard. Mr. Howard, I think it was Kenneth Clark, if I'm not mistaken, explained about controlling the means of production. And didn't Marcus Garvey use the model that Andrew Carnegie perfected in the steel industry and controlling the means of production? And Michael Jackson and what's his name, Prince, they controlled their intellectual property. And this is the same example of controlling, you know, the means of production. In other words, gold, diamonds, all the precious metals in Nigeria, the oil, they can't refine. They can, but they don't because they are under the British. Don't we need to control the means of production? Shouldn't that be the master plan?
1: Well, certainly, you know, we have to control the economics within our communities. And the means of production, if You know, there's various industries that we are included in it, but we're not in power in these industries. And that's, you know, it's going to take time to build this type of power. You know, the means of
2: production. We don't own them.
1: That's right.
2: Yeah, we don't own any.
1: We're participants, and we don't own them. So controlling something that you don't own is going to be very difficult. So we have to build our place within certain industries where we control the process. We control the, like you talked about in Africa. No, Amos Wilson said the only thing we actually export in America or actually control in America is our labor. We're not building anything else in America. We don't own any particular industry. We only own our labor, and our labor is being undervalued by this economy. So,
2: and Carnegie explained, I mean, he showed that, that, you know, labor is, you know, one of the great cost of production, and you know, and your profit margin is derived, and that's the only thing you can control in business is your labor. And again, right. Andrew Carnegie, you know, did that when they tried to strike, and the workers fought back. You know, I don't know if people know what happened, but yeah, that was a catastrophe.
1: Right.
0: Thanks, Gene.
1: So I'm not aware of that, but I can understand it. So
0: okay. 27 at the top. Let's keep going. We got some more folks want to talk to you. Mr. Mike is calling from Washington, D.C. He's on line 2. Grand Rising, Mr. Mike, here on with Cam Howard.
3: Good morning, Mr. Nelson, Mr. Kevin, and your guest, Mr. Cam. Long time. I did answer your question, Mr. That was a good question, Mr. Nelson. You said, how do we get back to the 60s with that Black Power movement and all that kind of stuff? Well, I was at the Delta Convention picking up my wife this weekend in Baltimore, and the hotel, what's happened with the Black institutions, they're busting at the seams of a population increase across the nation, up and down the Eastern Seaboard. And we this power movement of Blacks going back to the university, the HBCUs, is unbelievable. Especially Morgan State University. It's one of the fourth largest growing schools on the Eastern Seaboard. They and Coppin, they have no room to put there. They can't build a dormitory fast enough. NCCU, North Carolina A&T, FAMU, all those schools. So now they're moving away from the white institutions, and this Black culture moving away from hair relaxers and identifying with our lips and our hair and stuff like that. With the guest talking about the Trumpism, with the decrease of the government, has forced a lot of us to go back to our roots of entrepreneurship. We have so many Blacks right now creating their own businesses and stuff like that. That movement you're talking about is actually happening right now. It forces back to dependency. I mean, those government jobs are really good with their pensions and stuff like that, but they really weren't making a lot of money, but forces back into entrepreneurship. So, Mr. Nelson, it is happening. It really is happening, and the young people are seeing it now. May not seem like. Also, one more good thing factor: the movement is happening so much. Our murder rates are down across the country of Blacks killing one another. So they're really educating each other, coming together. So that movement, that Black Power movement you talk about, Mr. Nelson, is happening.
0: All right, let's give Cam a chance to respond to that. And Cam, you mentioned that several of the HBCUs are bursting at the seams. Thank you, Mr. Mike, for your question. But the HBCUs, not all of them, but many of them, aren't even teaching about Black history. They're not teaching about reparations. But I'll let you respond to what Mr. Mike said, Cam. Have we lost Cam, Kevin? 30 minutes after the top there. Maybe we have lost Cam Howard.
1: No, I'm not here. I'm sorry. I was trying to deal with an alarm that was going on. But I do agree with Mike that there is a nascent consciousness that's developing around this country. That it's not to the extent that it was and that it needs to be, but it's certainly there. The minute Trump was elected, we began to I began to hear conversation around, we're going to have to now come together. And, you know, I don't know what people envision with that, but the thought was there that we're going to have to come together. And I think that, you know, we are. We just haven't been developed into a movement per se as the Black Consciousness Movement or the African-centered movement of the 80s. or the race consciousness movement of the 1900s, where people were calling themselves race men and race women, or the New Negro movement of the 1960s. We had these various consciousness movements in our history that we can actually name them, and we haven't named this one yet. And I think we have to get to the point where once we collectively come up with a name, I don't know where it's going to come from, then we can actually begin to say this is where we have to position ourselves individually in order to do something collectively. And that's what they did through all of those other consciousness movements in this country.
0: Yeah, 29 away from the top there. But, Cam, those conscious movements, we'll go back to, they had a leader, a focus point. Do you see anybody you can point to right now who would lead us right now, since we're going through, you say it's apartheid and not 2.0. Do you see any leader on the horizon, or maybe there's someone out there that we don't know of that it's, you know, that's going to take charge and fill that gap and be the leader, the focal point of this new movement? Is there anybody that you see that maybe we don't know of?
1: I do not see of an individual right now. I just see people doing things, organizations doing things. But we haven't put a name to or desire to what it is we want. And I think once we do that, leaders will arise once they know the mission. And we have to, you know, collectively say, this is the mission. And that's what they did in those movements. They said this is, and so several leaders rose. Dr. King wasn't the only leader in the civil rights movement. There were many leaders in the civil rights movement, like Ella Baker and many others, SNCC. And, you know, there were several powerful organizations that arose through that New Negro consciousness movement that was developing in the 50s and the 60s. And certainly the same thing with the Black consciousness movement in the 70s. You know, you had many leaders. It wasn't just, you know, Malcolm or the Nation of Islam or the Black Panther Party. There were many, many leaders that you had the Black arts movement that was pushing the Black consciousness movement, you know, with Mary Baraka and Haki Madhubuti and Sonia Sanchez, all of those creatives that were pushing the movement. So there was many leaders that developed once we understood we were in the folds of a movement. And I think that, you know, leaders are going to rise as they always do.
0: All right. We're waiting on you. 26 away from the top of the hour. Charles is in Baltimore. Has a question for you. He's on line 3. Grand Rising, Charles, your question for Cam Howard.
4: Yes. How you doing, Cam Howard?
1: I'm good, my brother.
4: All right. Well, today is September 1st, 2026, and we got to get on page. We have to give ourselves a report card. What have Black people accomplished in the last 2 years or 20 years? What is our plan? Who is our current leadership? And who is funding our cause? What is the problem? Because we keep talking about it, but we're not doing anything about it. We're not uplifting ourselves. When we say we need a leader, we are the leader, but we don't listen to each other. We listen to them. And that is the problem. That's the crux. Labor, yes. Labor is money. That is slavery, modern day slavery. We are corporations. You're supposed to be defending yourself. Why are we not understanding anything? And why are we not doing anything about today? Why are we still in yesterday and tomorrow?
0: All right. Let's give him a chance to respond. Thank you, Charles.
1: Well, I think that we're not. One, I don't think that we're listening to them anymore. I think that is no longer a foundation of where we're getting our thought and guidance from them. I think that there's a variety of sources of information that we're getting, and most of those information that don't have any deep knowledge of the current situation or the history. And history is important for you to know what actually happened. You can't, you know, talk about today and tomorrow without understanding how you got to today and what is going to take you to get to a tomorrow that does not have you making the same mistakes that were made in the past. So we have all of these voices, all of these different and quote-unquote influencers who are leaders in their own way, but they don't have a solid foundation of knowledge. You know, Amos Wilson, I love Amos Wilson. He's my teacher. You know, he says consciousness has four components: knowledge, understanding, interpretation, and action. Our actions only come from our knowledge, our understanding of that knowledge, and how we interpret that in our best interest. And we have
0: all right. That's all right there. Brother Cam, hold that thought right there. We've got to step aside and get caught up with the latest news, traffic, and weather at different cities. When we come back, though, I'll let you expound on what Amos Wilson said. Also got a quote from one of our sisters listening to us in Ghana, and I want to get the reaction of what she said. 23 minutes away from the top of our family, we're with Cam Howard from Reparations United. If you want to join this conversation, reach out to us at 800-450-7876, and we'll take your phone calls after we check the news. It's next.
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6: Good morning. I'm Lisa Salvati. Here's the latest from News1.com. Iranian President Masoud Pezeshkian says his country will immediately return to the terms of an interim deal with the U.S. if the U.S. does the same. Pezeshkian made the comments about the lapsed memorandum of understanding earlier today. The agreement was signed in June and was originally designed to provide a framework so talks could eventually take place to end the conflict. Iran's president says he's looking for diplomacy over armed conflict. A police officer is dead after a shooting inside a Northwest D.C. police station. It happened around 5 a.m. yesterday inside the 2nd District Police Station on Idaho Avenue. The initial investigation indicates no one else was involved in the shooting and that the shot was fired by the officer who died. A U.S. District Court judge issuing an emergency order allowing the Federal Bureau of Prisons to force-feed Ramanullah Lakhanwal. He's the suspect accused in the shooting death of a West Virginia National Guard and the wounding of another in Washington, D.C. last year. Police in Alexandria investigating a head-on crash on the George Washington Parkway that sent two people to the hospital. Both drivers suffered life-threatening injuries. Police in Dumfries, Virginia say they arrested a woman who left her three kids at home without supervision. Police were called to Cranberry Court on Saturday night and found the children alone in what officers described as deplorable conditions. 30-year-old Janaea Samantha King was arrested when she returned the next morning. Police say she tried to run and assaulted officers, leaving one with minor injuries. King is facing assault and battery charges on an officer and a felony count of child neglect. In sports, the Washington Nationals beat the Miami Marlins 6-3. The Nationals creeping a bit closer to third place in the National League East. Washington welcomes the Braves to D.C. for the start of a two-game series tonight. I'm Lisa Salvati. When you're looking for news for Black America, go to News1.com.
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0: And Grand Rising family, thanks for rolling with us on this Tuesday morning, this first day of September 2026. It's 17 minutes away from the top of the hour with our guest, Cam Howard. Cam is the founder of Reparations United. It's a reparations advocacy group, and he's been doing it for quite some time. Before we go back to him, though, let me just remind you, coming up later this morning, we're going to speak with Dr. Sabi's son, Abdul. He's going to give us an update on Nick Cannon's movie about his dad, and also give his book, too, that he's writing about his dad as well. And later this week, you're going to hear from Morgan State University professor, Dr. Ray Wimbush, also former D.C. Mayor Sharon Pratt will join us, and financial literacy guru John Hope Bryant will be here as well. So if you are in Baltimore, make sure that radio's locked in real tight on 1010 WOLB. If you're in the DMV, we're on 1450 WOL. All right, Cam, I'll let you finish your response. You tell us about Amos Wilson, our response to Charles's last question.
1: Yeah, I was just saying that, you know, we have all these influencers out here right now who really are ahistorical. I mean, they have a lot to say, but it sounds good. But if you go deeper, you understand that you begin to see that it's not based on any strong historical knowledge. Their understanding of what they're talking about is very surface level, and therefore they can't utilize it in a way that, or present it in a way that we can actually utilize what they're saying. And so it's just a lot of conversation, a lot of talk, a lot of noise that has us kind of confused. And I was just sharing that James Wilson said those are the four components of consciousness, knowledge, understanding, interpretation, and that leads to action. And action is a output of your consciousness. And, you know, a lot of it is surface that's being shared right now. We need that more deeper dive into what's really going on in our, as a collective. We are not simply Americans, and they want us to just, you know, people want us to just fold up everything of our own interests into the American interest. And that's been a mistake. And so, that's my response to my brother, that just the information out here is just very surface level, and it's a lot of it.
0: All right.
1: I don't think we listen to white people anymore.
0: Yeah, 15 away from the top. Yeah, Cam, a tweet here from one of our listeners in Ghana. Actually, that's Dr. Sarita, Dr. Garza's daughter. She says the name of the new movement is called the Black Economic Empowerment. And she adds that the millennials and the Gen Xers want to know where the money is. Your response?
1: Well, I think it has to be more than economic empowerment, but that is economics for what purpose, though? So we had a black capitalist movement in the 1970s, you know, that, you know, brought in a lot of resources, business resources to our community. But, you know, as soon as those gentlemen got their business to a level where they could sell it to white businesses, they did so. So we know economics is key, you know, to any advancement, certainly not advancement at this particular time, but for what reason? But I think she's spot on, but I think it has to be larger than just economics. Has to be the foundation, but we have to, for what purpose?
0: But we also, let me add this, Cam, what she said, those young people, those are the ones we need to energize this movement. All the movements were started usually by the younger set of people who were younger in their age. The elders, you know, were many, which was happy to go with the goal line. It's that energy of that young set that we need in our community. Maybe there is somebody, a Gen Xer who's out there who's going to take us to that next level. Your thoughts?
1: Yeah, our young people were always educated by the elders, though. You know, there was youthful energy. If you go back to, let's say, a 21-year-old Fred Hampton. Fred Hampton used to come to the community university classes every Saturday that, you know, was done in Chicago at the Center of Studies. He learned amongst elders. You know, he was a youth NAACP organizer. Again, learning from the elders. So when you look at those movements had a lot of energy of young people, but they were received information. They had a knowledge base and a network of elders that they were dependent upon as well. So we don't want to discount those who have done the research and done the study and produced knowledge that we can use. Again, you know, one example, Brother Carl, when we came into, like, these new forces that came into the reparations movement in the late, in 2017, 2018, 2019, the ADOS movement and the now Foundation of Black Americans and Freedmen, what we found out very early on is they were ahistorical. They had no historical knowledge of the reparations movement, anything that happened prior to them coming in. So they made a tremendous amount of mistakes. They caused so much disunity and so much contention in the movement because they were ahistorical. And they had to retract over the 5-6 year period since they've been organized, almost everything that they stood on, they had to retract it because it was ahistorical. It was not relevant. It was not smart. And so we don't want to get into that point where we have just action, but it's not based on any real solid foundation of knowledge and understanding of what we need to be going for. And that's why I was saying, suggesting that economics, yes, but economics for what purpose? It has to be a long-range purpose of, as my brother said, ownership of means of production, long-range purpose of self-determination, where we're not going back where we can have our business districts destroyed again, you know, because we have economic power, but, you know, these criminals can come and destroy it as they did by building highways through our business districts in the 1960s and 70s.
0: Got you 10 away from the top there. Brother Aleem is checking in from Richmond, Virginia. Assalamu alaikum, Brother Aleem. Your question for Brother Cam Howard.
2: Wa alaikum salam. My question and comment is, when we started this conversation off this morning, we started talking about the great Marcus Garvey, and we respect and love him. But we seem to forget and have forgotten, or we don't mention for whatever reason, the most honorable Elijah Muhammad, who was the greatest teacher among us with black people being drawn to do for self. The basis of us doing for self is centered around having some land, some territory, some of this earth that we can call our own and that we can govern for self. And the most honorable Elijah Muhammad left a pure example of what we got to do, and he left us a master student in the Honorable Minister Louis Farrakhan. And he has more youth following him today than any other black in leadership. We look at the youth, we're talking about the youth who's bringing on a new wave of seeing things, a new way of cleaning up our neighborhoods, that we can have a future. And our future is with the young people. And the ministry is attracting more young people than any other black among us. But for some reason, we don't seem to incorporate him in our talks and our appreciation of what we have when we talk about leadership. He's not asking the government to help us when we can do for self, and that's what we're doing. So we need to recognize and respect the fact that if Marcus Garvey was among us today, and the Honorable Elijah Muhammad and Dr. Martin Luther King was all on the scene today, they all would be going the same and doing the same. So we need to take leadership, take guidance from that, and unite our efforts. Stop looking for others to do for us that we can do for ourselves. And so
0: let's give him a chance, because we're racing the clock. We'll come up on a break, Brother Aleem, but I thank you for your call. Cam, it says we don't give enough respect to Minister Farrakhan or the nation. Your response?
1: Well, absolutely, that we have to lift up the Honorable Elijah Muhammad. He was a student at Garvey, but he took things to a different level. I'll go back to Amos Wilson. Amos Wilson said that Marcus Garvey was the greatest psychologist ever produced in this country, black or white, but one for us. And he said the Honorable Elijah Muhammad was the greatest psychoanalyst, meaning that he understood the psychology of black people and shifted it in a way that black people became powers in themselves, like no other person in the history of this country. So we definitely recognize the Honorable Elijah Muhammad. When he stated that the white man was a devil, whether you believe that or not, you know, when he stated, and he, because prior to that, we thought the white man was a god. And so it was genius of him to say, this man is the personification of evil. And it erased this god complex that we had in the minds of what we had in our minds of white people. And we say, these people are not gods, they're so evil, they're so devilish that we have nothing to do with, we don't want to have anything to do with them. We can do all that we need to do for ourselves. And that was brilliant. And then he built an economic foundation, he built a social foundation, economic foundation on top of that. We have gotten away from the fact that we have a moral center that's much higher than these people that we're involved with. And we're still trying to be like them. And so I apologize if I didn't lift up the Honorable Elijah Muhammad, but I know personally what he meant to us as a people, and his teachings still mean to us if we were to follow them.
0: All right. Six away from the top. Right, Calvin, let's see if we can get Calvin in on line two, calling from Baltimore. Calvin, you're on with Cam Howard.
3: Jump in this morning. One of the things that I run into, I'm in business, been in business most of my life, and I'm in different rooms, different people, all shades. But one of the things I realized a while ago, and I heard someone else say it, it's harder, it's harder for us to all come together because we're not all equally oppressed. I know people who are doing really well who aren't so pressed about what's happening with the young people in Baltimore City. I know some who are in the trenches, like, we have to help these kids in Baltimore City. And I'm sure that is a reflection of what's going on across the country. Politically, we're divided. I have people talking about doing a shutdown for Christmas and Thanksgiving. And so it's like, what do we do? I think the leaders we talk about, Marcus Garvey, Elijah Muhammad, Martin Luther King, they were leaders in their time. They wouldn't, unfortunately, Minister Farrakhan is still here with us, but even his time, it's like we look for leaders. We are the ones we've been waiting for, but because we're not all equally oppressed, there are different missions across the country. And none of those leaders would have the same impact they have if they were here today because they had a different mission at that time. So how do we deal with those things?
0: All right, good question. Cam?
1: You're absolutely right around the different levels of oppression, but that's always been the case. You know, coming out of enslavement, you know, it was, you know, the majority were, you know, actually liberated at the same time. So you had more of a shared status. Again, it comes to really understanding what our position is in America and, you know, how all of our destiny is tied one to another, no matter where we are, class wise or whatever, that, you know, we still have this shared destiny in this country. Because as you started off,
0: Brother Cam, we got to take a break. We got to check the traffic and weather in our different cities. When we come back, I'll let you finish responding to Calvin's question. Good question, because one of the reasons we're not all together is we're not at the same level of oppression. We're not at the same level. But also, Brother Tony Browder says it's going to take something cataclysmic to bring us together. I want to get your thoughts on that as well. Family, you too can join our discussion with Cam Howard. Reach out to us at 800-450-7876 and take your phone calls after we look at the traffic. It's next.

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6: J.C. Walker, founder of the Crew of Pyros Foundation, or Crew of Pyros Carnival Club. Well, you know, from all the activities and calamity around Hurricane Katrina, a lot of us were dispersed to other states, countries, around the world. My wife and I landed here in Virginia. She assumed that we would go back to New Orleans once dust settled from Katrina. She was missing home, homesick, and we missed the first Mardi Gras parade post-Katrina, which was in 2007. So I decided in my heart to get some kind of Mardi Gras influence here on the East Coast. They had organizations, other organizations, but they were not doing like the Mardi Gras parades or the balls like we're accustomed to. Long story short, the Crew of Pyros was birthed. It's actually a love story.
5: 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Inspiration from CEOs right here in the DMV.
7: Riggs Road, west of New Hampshire Avenue, hung up each direction with crash activity. And through Riverdale, still tracking those brake lights on both 50 and the BW Parkway to join inbound New York Avenue and southbound DC 295, most of the way to the 11th Street Bridge. Inbound New York Avenue, once you get past Bladensburg Road, solid lineup again before 9th Street to the 3rd Street Tunnel. Had the crash reported within the delays near Florida Avenue, so extra pressure there. Still slows to the Wilson Bridge before St. Barnabas Road. Our 95 commuters jammed out of Baltimore. Pickup truck fire. Two right lanes blocked. Southbound 95 before Route 100. And the Beltway is still a mess with a single lane getting by Outer Loop in Bethesda with a tractor trailer broken down. Now look at your forecast. Sunshine, a few clouds, and a heavy thunderstorm expected this afternoon. High 95, low 74. Current temperature, 81 degrees. 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

0: And Grand Rising family, thanks for staying with us on this first day of September, this Tuesday morning. Here, our guest is Cam Howard. Cam is the founder of Reparations United. Before we left, we were addressing a question from one of our Calvin in Baltimore. It says, we're not all on the same level because we're not all oppressed at the same level of oppression. Some people are doing really, really well, and some people aren't. Some people are still struggling. A lot of people are still struggling. And I mentioned before the break that Brother Tony Bradley says it's going to take something cataclysmic to bring this generation together. So I'll let you respond to both those issues, Cam.
1: Yeah, I think what's cataclysmic is Trumpism. And we haven't really felt the tremendous effect that we can feel from it. But, you know, certain people are feeling it. I talked about, you know, black women being laid off and that effect. You know, there was a book by a journalist. I can't remember his last name, but Gene. But it was entitled Disintegration, and it was spoke to this whole notion that we were not a monoculture that came out in the early 2000s. Blacks, we're not monoculture or whatever. And he lists four particular groupings of black folks in this country. He looked at the working class, the middle class, the multiracial, and the immigrant. And he stated that all of these four groups had their own interests, and they were not shared interests. It's not like in the past where, you know, if you were black, you were black, and we had these shared interests. And so we had to deal with each of these groups from their level of interest. But what Trumpism is doing is letting us all know that we're all in the same boat again. And so the more we are able to express that to those who are actually doing good, you know, have a level of wealth, they're not negative wealth, but have a substantial amount of wealth, they have to understand that they're still locked within a particular limitations that is imposed upon them by this particular form of government we're existing in at this particular time. And when they see that, because that's where the wealth exists and the working class, where the wealth exists for us to then rechannel. Aggregate and then redisperse and rechannel in ways that we can be more powerful.
0: Yeah, but they get criticized a lot, Brother Cam. You know, people talk about them, and most of them say they're members of the Boule or they're sororities, or Greek sororities, and their issues are different from the people on the street level. And you know, one of the things I've heard people on this program claim that they don't care about the rest of the folks. They've got theirs, and so if they made it, you can make it. What do you say to that issue?
1: Well, they do have their own interests, that's for sure. I mean, we looked at that in the last election where, you know, the people were saying, you know, a lot of black folks were saying that the Democrats didn't earn our vote. They needed to earn our vote before we gave it to them. And we saw the middle class just saying, you know, the elite just saying, just vote Democrat. We'll get it later. And now people weren't hearing that. And as a result, you know, they didn't come out. The working class didn't come out and support the Democratic Party. But it was because the middle class weren't listening. The working class was saying, we want proof. We wanted reparations. And they weren't hearing that. So they have their own interests. And sometimes their interests are different from or far away from the interests of the working class of black folk. And if we see that we cannot work with them, then we focus on the working class. I mean, there is resources, Carl, within our community that we are not aware of. It's not being talked about. You know, we talk about the $2 trillion in income, but only about 11% of that is actually discretionary. 89% is already spoken for in necessity before we can get our paycheck and housing and food and transportation, clothing, things of that nature. And we only have about 11%. Discretionary. Someone's only making, you know, $3,000 a month, and 11% is less than $300, a little bit more than $300, $330 a month that is actually discretionary. And they don't have the ability to invest that. They want to live. They want to enjoy the fruits of their labor with that little $300. We can't blame them. But we have with another $3 trillion that is locked into 401ks, investment vehicles that we can deploy legally if we chose to, if we had the right consciousness. And so that's what we're trying to push right now, this right consciousness. And you can go to the working class, because the working class has these 401ks that their money has been deposited into, and they don't even know where it's been deposited, where it's been invested. And we can, that's a whole nother movement that we can build to actually take advantage of the resources that we already have, the capital resources we already have. So it depends on what group you're going after. We have to recognize that there are various groups amongst us that, as my brother says, they're not all politically or oppressed at the same level. And we had to choose a group that we're going to work in and aggregate the resources in that group and then build from that.
0: All right. Gotcha. Cam, before we let you go, how can folks reach you that want to find out more about reparations and how the movement is going? How can they get to you?
1: Well, my website is reparationsunited.org. You can sign up for our newsletter there, or you can contact me at camh369@gmail.com.
0: All right. Thanks, Cam. Thanks for sharing your thoughts with us this morning.
1: Thank you, Brother Carl. Appreciate you.
0: All right, family, let's move on now. Abdul is joining us. Abdul is the son of Dr. Sabi. Grand Rising, Abdul, welcome back to the program.
2: Grand Rising, Carl. Pleasure to be here.
0: And yeah, Abdul,
2: again, is always a pleasure to call.
0: Yes, sir. And we like to check on you because we know that Nick Cannon's, you've seen it, the production of his, you said it was in post-production last time we talked about his, is it a documentary or is this a movie on your dad?
2: Yeah, well, the last time I spoke with Nick, his production, they was talking about that they trying to, you know, take care of all the legal stuff and then find the documentary a home. But it's been quite some time now, Carl, and you know, people, you know, always constantly ask me about, you know, the documentary. And, you know, all I can tell them is that, you know, I'm waiting any given Sunday. That's all I can tell them.
0: Yeah. And if you can get close to the phone, I'd appreciate it.

0: go back to the fact they think your father was taken out. They didn't think he died of natural causes. They see all of this is wrapped in together. How do you see that as his son?
1: No, it's so far from the truth. You know, my father, you know, we've been...
0: Yeah, and if you can get close to that phone at first, Abdul, because it's we're hearing some different sounds coming out of that sound. It doesn't go over well on the radio, so you need to get in a good spot, probably.
1: Okay.
0: Yeah, go ahead.
1: It's better, Carl?
0: Yeah, let's do
1: it's
0: that.
1: It's better?
0: Yeah, that's much okay. better.
1: Yeah, it's... Well, for me, you know, my father, he wasn't taken out. You know, we've been doing this a long, long time, Carl, as you know. And, you know, if they was going to do anything to my father, they would have got him. They would have, you know, went after him right after he won his court case. But we've been out here, you know, helping the community and you know, doing this for a very long time. So why would they wait till my father was in his 80s, try to, you know, do anything to him when, he, you know, he done passed on? You know, his legacy to me and my family, and you know, nobody has came after us to try to do anything to stop us from doing what we have to do. And, you know, with the Nipsey thing, you know, I don't know what was that about, but I don't believe Nipsey was taken out because he wanted to do the documentary about my dad. To me, that's far from the truth, you know.
0: All right. I'll tell you what, 10 after the top there. I'm not sure everybody knows about your dad. Most of us have been around for a while, know about Dr. Sabi. But give us a short version of how we got to where he was, how your dad got that famous, because known as Dr. Sabi, the healer.
1: Well, you know, he's been in this community for quite some time. And, you know, he traveled abroad and, you know, he would go from country. He was in Trinidad, he was in different places, and you know he started gaining momentum once he hit L.A. When he hit L.A., you know we started connecting with these different celebs and stuff like that, and they helped put the name out. And then when he won his court case, you know after he won his court case, then he started gaining momentum. By, you know, some publications and along with you as well, putting his name out there when he hit L.A., your show was the first show that he actually had been on, you know, after his court case, you know, in Los Angeles, you know, the Carl Nelson Show, you know, front page. So, you know, you helped establish him to become well known out here in L.A. Then, you know, I would go to these different events and these different social events with these celebs and stuff, and started working with different people. Then he started healing different people like Magic and, you know, other people like that, and helping the entertainment community. Left Eye, you know, she got his name out there when she, you know, visited our healing village. And he just gained momentum.
0: Before we talk about that, we'll talk about that in a minute. But his premise is that, you know, they brought us from Africa, but they didn't bring our food with us. And he talks about
1: exactly.
0: Energy. Explain that to the family so they can understand how Dr. Sabi, your dad, became so famous and became so successful in treating people with illnesses. Because he says there's just one illness.
1: Yeah, he said that, you know, the one illness was mucus. That's the one disease. So what he did was he started formulating compounds to start ridding the body of all excessive mucus out of the entire cellular system. And in doing so, that's when he found out that, you know, once he started removing the mucus, then people started to become well. And that's how he was able to start, you know, treating people with illnesses like AIDS and herpes and cancer. Basically, what he said was, you know, once you cleanse the blood and start removing the mucus, then the body have a chance to start regenerating cells throughout the body. And, you know, he proved it in the court of law that that method actually worked and still working today, because I use the same method. I use the same exact method as my father was doing, removing the excessive mucus and waste out of the body, and it gives the body a chance to regenerate new cells in the body. Once the body starts regenerating new cells, then it's going to start the healing process, no matter what it is.

0: So where those products come from, Abdul? What the products that Dr. Sabies uses? Is anybody else using them, or is something that we can use? Or they grow in the wild, or where?
1: The products that I get, you know, the herbs that I get, you know, we always got them from Honduras because, you know, the soils out there are better and, you know, it's controlled. So it's not contaminated out there as far as the soils or, you know, it's not sprayed or, you know, anything like that. So all the herbs that I use, they 100% are what they say organic. Well, you know, just natural, you know, so, you know, all the herbs. That like the sea moss that I get from Honduras, it's out the pristine waters of Belize, and it's, you know, once I get it, I process it and I make capsules out of it called the bio moss plus. In fact, Carl, I had a group of people, you know, they was calling me and telling me that, well, you know, whenever I'm on your show, how come I don't explain and go through all the products that I have, and that way people will know, you know, all the products that I have to help reverse these different pathologies and what can they use and how the products work and so forth. So I would like to take at least 5 minutes just to go through each product that I have and explain to them how does it work and, you know, what it's going to do to each part of the body.
0: Right. But we're coming up on a break, so we'll do that after the break. But before the break, John in Maryland has a question for you. He's on line 2. Grand Rising, John, you're on with Abdul.
2: Grand Rising. Brother, when you say why, if they was going to do this to my father, why didn't they? When you say why to this audience, we are conscious enough to know that why means that you really don't know. So we gonna always hold that over top. With respect to you and your loss to your dad, we're going to always, that why is the unanswered of why they could have done it. And my reason why they could have done it was they could not allow your father to be here when they planned that pandemic and Dr. Fauci and all the Dr. Frankensteins with him. So I want to ask you a question. Do you have anything that your father would have left you in charge of to give to the people to detox that vaccine shot out of people's bodies that are suffering majorly from that vaccine shot? So yeah, I just want you. Okay.
1: Yeah. Well, that's a good question, my brother. And yes, I do have something. In fact, my brother, I've been getting that vaccine shot out of people since the pandemic. I've been giving, you know, my products have been neutralizing and removing that vaccine out of the body since the pandemic. You're absolutely right. In fact, I have testimonials where people is calling me who have actually took that COVID shot and still got COVID. And I help get it out of their system. So, yeah.
0: Right. And hold that thought right there, Abdul. And, John, I thank you for your call. We got to take a quick break. Abdul, I'll let you respond fully to John's question when we get back. Family, just join us. Abdul is here. He's the son of Dr. Sabie. You got a question? You got a health challenge. He'll respond to that as well. All you got to do is reach out to us at 800-450-7876. And we'll take your phone calls next.

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0: Hey, Grand Rising family. Thanks for starting your September with us on this Tuesday morning here at 21 minutes after the top of the hour with Abdul. Abdul is the son of the legendary healer, Dr. Sebi. You got a question? You got a health challenge? This is the person you need to talk to. Before we left, we're speaking with John in Maryland. He had a question for Abdul and wanted to know if Abdul right now has something for the folks who took the jab. So, Abdul, I'll let you respond.
1: Okay. Yes, definitely, Carl, have somebody. In fact, I was working with people with a lot of clients who was calling me about taking that jab. They said they had to take it because of their job and, you know, other situations, couldn't travel, was on different sets of shows that they had to, you know, take that jab to work on. But after they taken the jab, they will always call me and say, Abdul, I need something to clean this out of my system. In fact, during the height of the COVID era, people was calling me and I was shipping this stuff out like crazy. I helped a lot of people who had came down with COVID. I have testimonies in my phone I can send to you, Carl, where people was calling me asking, you know, they felt like they was near death. I would ship that stuff to them overnight and it started cleansing out their system. And they got better within 2 days, knocked it out of their system. As far as getting that jab out now, I just was talking to a gentleman yesterday, an ex-football player, and he wants me to work with him on ex-football players who took the jab. And not only that, who's suffering from different mental issues by getting hit, you know, too many times, almost the same, you know, incident, you know, situation like with boxing. But anyway, I'm going to collaborate with this guy and we're going to start helping people and, you know, ex-football players in the NFL and help them with their mental status, But as far as getting that jab out, yeah, I have a whole series of products that will go in. The first product is the BioElectric Cleanse. 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It's going to cleanse and it's going to also help nourish the colon. 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It cleanses your blood, liver, kidneys. It starts helping strengthening your heart, good for eyesight, and it starts removing plaque from out of the arteries. In fact, I helped Floyd Mayweather Sr. They called me and asked me, could I help him with his Parkinson's? Because that, you know, about a year ago, he was unable to talk. So once he started taking my products, it went in and started removing the plaque off of his brain that allowed the oxygen to go in and start reproducing brain cells again. And now, you know, he has videos where he's back in the gym training people and he's at 100. The next product is the BioMoss Plus. Now, the BioMoss Plus is the sea moss, and it's formulated with three other powerful herbs, and that's formulated to go in and start pulling all the heavy metals, such as that COVID stuff, all the heavy metals, whatever they put in their poisons, I don't care what it is, it's going to neutralize it and start pulling out of your system. And it also helps with inflammation and excessive water retention. It's called the BioMoss Plus. The next product is the BioGreenergy Plus, and that's formulated for the nerve system and the brain. Once you start treating the brain and the nerve system, then everything else is going to act accordingly because it's going to start firing the neurons back in your brain. And anybody who's suffering from dementia, Parkinson's, or Alzheimer's is going to start reversing it. In addition to that, it's antiviral and antimicrobial. It's going to start boosting your immune system, which is very important because, as you know, as we're going towards winter, and you know this has to be man-made because they're going to start speaking about we're going into a flu season. So they're going to want people to take that flu vaccination, which is, my family, my mom, during that COVID era, I told my mom, I said, you're not going to take that shot. Well, what happened subsequently, her and three other friends is very close. My mom and one of her other friends didn't take the jab, but the two friends who have taken the jab, they gone now. They passed away within a year of taking that jab. My mom is still here going strong. My mom just turned 87, July 17th.
0: Wow.
1: July 17th. And I have her on my products. I have my mom on my products, and she's doing well. She's well aware. She doesn't have diabetes. She doesn't have high blood pressure. She doesn't deal with none of that. You know, I have her eating right, and she keep her system clean. But anyway, the next product, you know, last but not least, is the formula that my father came out with right before he passed. He called it the T10 tonic. He said, Abdul, when out this tonic right here, this tonic is going to be powerful. He said, this tonic has just about every herb in it that's going to do everything to the body. He said, 3 tablespoons of this in the daytime and 3 at night, and you don't have to worry about anything. And that also goes in and start removing all the old cells and start revitalizing the body with new cells. So for Brother John, you know, with the question saying, do I have anything? Absolutely. You take these products in this series, like you have to take 2 of them in the morning, like the Bioelectric Cleanse and the Bioenergy Revitalizer. Take those in the morning and take the Bioenergy Plus and the Bio Moss Plus at night and take 3 tablespoons of that tonic. Yeah, it'll knock anything out. I don't care what it is. I have reverse HIV in people such as my dad and herpes. I have the testimonies to prove it. And these people, I don't ask for testimonials for nothing from anyone. You know, they just send them to me. They were like, Abdul, look, I took my test. No more herpes. Look, Abdul, I took my test. No more HIV. So I'm continuing the legacy of healing that my dad started. So, yeah. You know, they get started on this program, or, you know, with my products. I wouldn't call it a program. They get started on with these products, and yeah, it would definitely knock out, get that jab out of your system immediately. It's not going to take long. In fact, I just spoke with somebody yesterday. This brother said he took that jab, and he took that jab years ago. He said he's still suffering from the effects of it. He said every once in a while, he'd be sick from, you know, 4 months at a time. You know, it'd hit him. He said it'd hit him. It's like he have COVID all over again. And he's sick for up to 4 months. So I'm going to start working with this brother today. I'm going to ship his package out and get him started on it. So, yeah, for Brother John out there, I do have something to help go in and start removing that excessive, that poison out of your system. I don't care what they put in it. It's going to remove those heavy metals. You know, everything in conjunction is going to help the body restore itself, and it's going to get that poison out. And if you're dealing with anything from high blood pressure to diabetes, and one thing about with the black community, anytime they go visit with a doctor, I guarantee, I don't care if you're in Miami, Chicago, New York, L.A., Maryland, Washington, I don't care where you are. When you go into that doctor's office, the minute he look at you, if you look like you're slightly overweight, he's going to say that you're pre-diabetic, and he's going to put you on, he wants you to take medicine, they're going to want you to take medicine, and he's going to say high blood pressure. You know, you may not even have high blood pressure, but they're going to try to get you on high blood pressure medication. But they're going to definitely tell you that you're pre-diabetic. And that's throughout the black community everywhere. And I have people told me that's why I know.
0: Yeah, hold that thought right there, Abdul. 30 minutes at the top there. And Stan in Chicago has a question for you. Family, you got a health concern or a question about anything to do with medicine? This is a person you need to talk to. His name is Abdul. He's Dr. Sabin's son. And right now you can reach him at 800-450-7876. Stan, your question for Abdul.
2: Greetings, and Grand Rising, Carl and Abdul and Kevin. Abdul, I'm grateful for the work you're doing to carry on your father's mission. Are you the only single source of his products online? Because I've come to find other individuals, I don't know if they are family members, grandchildren, that have their own, it seems like, operations online. So I was just curious about that, if you could tell, you know, the callers and myself, like, about that. And then the other thing is this jab that people are referring to, is it just a bunch of parasites that were in a needle?
1: Well, you know, people correlate everything with these parasites. No, it just wasn't no parasites. Absolutely not. No, they put so many chemicals in there to help start breaking down your system. After you take that jab, within a year, it's going to start breaking down your molecular structure. It's going to go in and start invading different parts of the body that's going to start causing clots. a lot of people that I've been treating, when they go into these doctors, go into that doctor's office, and they do these CAT scans and different things, they find that they have clots in their legs or in their arms, or they start to develop clots. So it's going to neutralize those clots and start breaking them down and getting them out of your system. You know, they had this guy, this white guy, come out with this horse treatment or something like that, and he correlated everything with parasites in the body and da da da. So everybody started jumping on that bandwagon and started saying everything is parasites. Now, if you eat substantial amounts of meat, you know, meat causes parasites in the system. You know, especially pork. That causes parasites. But with my products, it will remove the parasites, but not just the parasites. It's going to remove any type of heavy metals, any type of chemicals that's been put in your body as well. It's going to start removing it. And with this system that's in place right now, there's no telling. You know, they're using food as, you know, to me, warfare. Because, you know, people love to eat. So now you got a lot of this fake meat. You got all these GMOs and all this other stuff. So it's no telling what they're putting in all that stuff, even what they call organic. You know, with some of these places, these stores and stuff, they're finding out that, you know, they've been sprayed with different types of chemicals. So it's not organic. So the best thing I would recommend is that you keep your blood cleansed and you keep your system, you know, free of whatever foods that you are eating out there, especially meat. Now, for meat eaters, I would definitely take something to help get that excessive waste out of your system, because especially in black men, when you eat, an abundance of meat, what it does, if your body is not breaking it down, it's going to lodge itself around your colon, and it's going to, you know, absorb into your prostate gland. That's where a lot of people get prostatitis. That's where a lot of brothers have, you know, these problems with inflammation in the prostate. Also prostate cancer, because once that meat starts to rot, it makes a sore around the prostate gland, and you have to fix that. You know, and the products that I have will go in and then start reversing any type of prostate problem that you may have. Also, ED. You know, if you eat ample amount of meat, it can clog up certain parts of your body, certain parts of the prostate gland that slows up the blood flow. You know, I have young men coming to me in their 40s, you know, telling me that they're suffering from ED, you know, because they are, you know, meat eaters. Now, if you eat meat, at least try to reduce it to at least maybe, I don't eat meat at all, but I would try to reduce it down to at least maybe twice a week or maybe once a week or something like that, especially if you're not eliminating the waste, because it's going to build up in your system, and there you go, you're going to start suffering from these different diseases, these different pathologies. And remember, if you eat that meat, if that cow is sick, if that chicken is sick, or whatever, that hog, if it has any type of disease, when you eat that meat, that blood is going to mix with your blood. So that could be, you know, that could cause trouble with you as well. So just be mindful of the stuff that you put in your body. And if you are putting in your body, and a lot of people tell me, you know, this food is very addictive, because it's like, I've been taking your products, but, you know, I'm trying to follow your diet, but it's hard. They said, this one brother told me, he said, man, I was taking your products. I took your products for 3 weeks. He said, man, then all of a sudden, he said, I wanted a pastrami. He said, man, I had to do everything that I could to fight from getting that pastrami, because they put chemicals and stuff in that food, those flavonoids, to make you want it. And it attacks the nerve system just like cigarettes and drugs. Food does the same exact thing. And what does it most is sugar. I have a lot of people fighting sugar. That sugar, is deadly. That sugar, it goes in and start breaking down your system. It causes diabetes. It causes a whole lot of things that goes on. It could damage your kidneys and your liver. But that sugar is a problem out here. You know, and a lot of people tell me, they said, do you know anything where I could go buy vegan donuts? That would be the best thing for you, if you could try to find something that's more, or bake it yourself, where, you know, you're using agave or something like that as far as the sugar, but not refined white sugar. Refined white sugar is very, very dangerous.
0: Yeah, he also asked about fake Dr. Sebi products online. Are you hearing a lot about
1: that? I'm sorry. I went on a whole nother tangent. Well, yeah. You know what? If their last name is Bowman, it is a lot of people out there. I've been sending out so many cease and desist letters to different these people talking about Dr. Sebi approved. And, you know, my one thing about my father, he never said men was the healers. He have always said women. He said it on your show, Carl, that women were the healers, not men. So he would never train any man or any male individual and show him how to, you know, heal people, because he said it wasn't the men who was doing it. It was the women. So, yeah, as far as people out there, it's a lot of people out there. Like I said, if their last name is Bowman, or if it's not products, I have a website out there, you know, and then I have a son. He's out there. Then my brother, you know, three of us, we out there and we, you know, have our products. But if anybody else coming along and saying this stuff, because I have people, you know, call me and ask me about who is this person, who is that? It's like, no, I have no idea. None.
0: Hold that thought right there, Abdul. We're going to step aside for our last break. I'll let you finish it when we come back and talk about some of the people, some of the celebrities that your dad has healed as well. 23 minutes away from the top there, family. I guess it's Brother Abdul. He's Dr. Sabi's son. He's the Dr. Sabi, the healer. You got a question, got a health challenge, reach out to us at 800-450-7876. We'll take your phone calls next.

0: Thank you, Ryan and family. Thanks for staying with us on this Tuesday morning, this first day of September 2026. Our guest is Brother Abdul. He's the son of Dr. Sabi, Dr. Sabi the healer. If you aren't familiar with Dr. Sabi, just do research on Dr. Sabi and understand what we're talking about. Before we go back to him, let me just remind you, coming up later this week, you're going to hear from Morgan State University professor. That would be Dr. Ray Wimbush. Also, the former mayor of Washington, D.C., Sharon Pratt, will be here. Financial literacy guru, John Hope Bryant, will also check in. So if you are in Baltimore, make sure you get that radio slot in real time on 1010 WOLB. If you're in the DMV, the Washington metropolitan area, or on 1450 WOLB. Abdul, we're going to talk about some of the famous people that your dad has treated. But before we do that, Tim in North Carolina has a question for you. He's online too. Grand Rising, Tim, your question for Abdul.
1: Yes, Grand Rising, Carl and Kevin and Dr. Abdul. There is a product that's on YouTube. They call them green gummies, and it's like a small jar. I was wondering, have you been advertising your products on YouTube?
2: No, definitely not. And definitely not using gummies. Because my father, he was totally against using any type of gummies. And you know what? I've been sending out so many cease and desist letters to those. Somebody been out there posting these different products. They have the red gummies and the green ones saying, yeah, this is Dr. Sabi and this is what, you know, caused him to be killed, these gummies and stuff. No, we never did gummies because the stuff that they make those gummies with, you know, they use that gelatin, and we don't use big pig gelatin for anything. We never use gelatin for anything. So, no, that's not any of our products, no. And like I said, if their last name isn't Bowman, my father's actual name was Alfredo Bowman. I'm Abdul Bowman. Okay. So I'm going to put my website out there so people would, you know, could hear my web, you know, they could go to my website and check out my product line. It's
1: okay.
2: It's Son of Sabi, L-A, S-O-N-O-F-S-E-B-I, L-A .com. Son of Sabi, L-A.
0: Right. All right. I'll let you get that out before you leave as well. Thanks, Tim. Thanks for your question. 16 minutes
1: Thank
0: away
1: you.
0: From the top there. We've got to go to Atlanta, Georgia. Shay's waiting for us on line three. Shay, your question for Abdul.
3: Yes, my question actually was, he just answered it. I was going to ask him, what was the website to purchase the products? And if purchased, do they come with any instructions on how to take them?
2: Yes, absolutely. They have instructions on the bottle. Then you can always reach me. You can reach out to me as well. Because, you know, people, even though the instructions are on the bottle, you know, people still like to, you know, to give, you know, how should I take this Abdul? They still like for me to, you know, explaining them how to take it and how they should take it if they're dealing with a certain pathology. Because if they're dealing with certain things, I do tell them to take more capsules than what's recommended on the bottle. Let's just say if somebody dealing with lupus, like when I healed Shaquille O'Neal's sister of lupus, Big Shaq, I healed his sister of lupus. Well, I was having her take three of the bioenergies revitalizers in the day and three of the biogreenergy at night. And in doing so, start cleansing her blood and help with the nervous system, help boost her immune system, and it corrected her problem with lupus. She no longer is dealing with lupus. You know, the last time I spoke with her about 2 weeks ago, she said that the doctors told her that now, you know, her blood and stuff and everything, she's in the green. You know, that's the term they use when they no longer, you know, when they said that lupus is their remission. But yes, the instructions are on the bottle. And if anybody have any type of questions or they want to talk to me about any different types of pathology, my number is 323-535-8972. But please text me and I will get back because I get so many calls and it'll be hard for me to identify who you are, where you're calling from. Well, I know 202, you know, that number, and they call from certain, or 404, certain numbers. But text me and that's the best way for me to respond back. You text me. It may take me a little while to, you know, get back to you, but I will get back with you.
0: Okay.
3: Okay, thanks, perfect. And let me just confirm. You said that number was 323-535-8972?
2: Correct.
3: Okay, perfect. Thank you so much.
0: You're welcome. I got a text for you from the 202, Brother Abdul. It says, Grand Rising Brother, Son of Sabi, do you have any recommendations for us on what herbs and dietary foods can help rebuild the sinew of the elders to eliminate sagging skin, wrinkles, and restore natural muscle tone?
2: Yeah, my BioMouse Plus, the Biomass Plus go in and start restoring muscle tone. And for men, I have the Male Complete Balance. It works on your hair, skin, voice, and it helps with muscle tone. So my M1 is a Male Complete Balance that will help. And then for sagging skin, I have the Bio Healing Salve. My Bio Healing Salve is great for that. It brings elasticity back into the skin. While people are losing weight, they use my salve to put on their arms and legs and stuff like that, and they keep them from looking, you know, with that saggy. It tightens it back up. Along with taking the rest of the product, it will tighten it back up. You know, the body is, you know, your body is amazing. Your body, if you put it in the right environment and feed it the right things, your body will go back to, you can regress your body 10 years from where you are right now, easily. Easily. Right. You just have to know what to do for it. You know, they always talk about old age as you get older and, you know, stuff starts to break down. Well, that's going to happen when you get older. No, it doesn't have to happen. It doesn't. If you restrict yourself from eating certain things that cause your body to start breaking down and start removing all the excessive waste and cleansing the blood, it's going to help you. Yeah. It's going to start reversing it. Yeah. We both just
0: 12 away from the top, yeah, with Abdul, Dr. Sabi Son. I want to take it back to a time you were in the studio with your dad, and Marla Gibbs called. And, do you remember that story? During the break, Marla Gibbs called up. And I'll let you finish telling the story.
2: Abdul, yeah, Marla Gibbs. Do you know, I'm still working. You know, Marla, her and her son, Marla is still going on right now. Marla is still kicking. Marla is 94 right now.
0: Yeah, she's still there. Yeah, yeah, shout out anyway, to her daughter, too, Angie, anyway, who runs most of her stuff. But go ahead. Tell us about us in the studio.
2: Yeah, when we was in the studio with Carl, Marla called in and said, asked my dad, she was like, you need to contact Magic Johnson because he has HIV. My dad said, well, Magic need to contact me because he's the one that's sick. You know, that was funny. You know, everybody,
0: yeah, she was kind of taken aback by that, by his response.
2: He shocked her with that. But, you know, a lot of celebrities, you know, what they call celebrities, these actors and these, you know, professional people, so to speak, you know, he dealt with a lot of them, but he treated every one of them the same exact way. I remember once Patti LaBelle came into our office in Leimert Park, and my sisters was like, Patti. My dad was standing right there to the side. And Patty, my sister was like, Patty, come on. We had like a line of people waiting to see my dad. And so they was like, Patty, come on, Patty, come. And my dad said, wait, no, Patty, get back in line. They have other people before you. And she's like, well, Savy, I didn't know your daughters are the one. So after everybody left, he told my sisters, he said, I don't care who it is, if it's a judge or a prostitute, anybody comes in his office, you treat him the exact same way. They had people standing here before Patty. Do not put Patty before anybody else who is sick. And that's been my same attitude about everything as well. I mean, because, you know, people come to me, I have from celebrities to, I go give, you know, it's home and encampments. I take thousands of, you know, dollars worth of products and just go give them out. I go give them out to the people. You know,
0: yeah, your dad did that as well. I've seen him do
2: absolutely
0: that several times.
2: He's the one who has me doing it. We used to go.
0: Right. Here's the other question to a celebrity. I think we're another time we're in the studio. LL Cool J, share that story with his family.
2: Yeah, with LL, my dad treated his mom and his grandmother, so he wanted to build a hospital was it Queens? I believe it was Queens. Queens. Yeah, wanted to build a hospital in Queens. And my dad, he turned it down. He said, no, I don't want to build a hospital. So what ends up happening, we end up building the Healing Village in Honduras that's going on right now. My brother is running a Healing Village along with one of my sisters. So the village, you know, our Usha Village is still going strong out there. We still have a lot of people going out there visiting the village. But yeah, he turned LL down. He said, no, I don't want a hospital. No.
0: Mm-hmm. Yeah, I remember that conversation. Also, since you're talking about the village, Lisa Left Eye, explain what happened with that situation. Wasn't she down there before she met her demise?
2: Yeah, she was down there. And see, you know what's funny, Carl? I just was speaking to someone about Lisa yesterday, as a matter of fact. They was asking me, so what happened to Lisa when she was out in Honduras? You know, cause, you know, they always trying to say conspiracy and stuff like that. But anyway, she was with her group Egypt, and I forget his other brother's name. He was shooting a video. Excuse me for not calling his brother's name. But anyway, Alan was in the Jeep. Lisa was heading back to the village, and it was on. She was driving behind the car. I guess the car was slow moving, so she tried to pass the car. When she went around the car, oncoming traffic was headed, you know, coming towards her. So what she did, she went to the left where it was just like, you know, ditches and, you know, rural, you know, just brush and all this other stuff. But anyway, she was thrown when she hit this ditch. She was thrown from the Jeep because she didn't have on her safety belt. But she's the only one that passed because everybody else in her in the Jeep, they survived. Her entire group survived because they all had on their seat belts. But she was thrown from there, and that's when she passed.
0: Yeah, and your dad was. What was the issue that she had? Was it lupus? What was it? Because I know your dad was treating, and he was treating a lot of them rappers out of Atlanta as well.
2: Yeah, she had. I believe it was herpes. She was dealing with herpes.
0: Oh wow! Yeah, but yeah. You know, let's back to the products again that your dad said. He said, why is it so difficult for other folks to get the products that he uses to put in his formula? Why can't anybody else do that? Why don't they use the same formula that your dad uses? Why it's only one illness.
2: It's the herbs that we use. You know, we use different herbs and a lot of herbs that, you know, they not privy to the United States. So, you know, like the Concon Star and then the Contribo. Well, you know, people could get Contribo, but, you know, different herbs that my dad used, you know, a lot of them are grown in Honduras and they're not privy to the United States because a lot of the herbs that are grown there, they won't allow them to grow here. You know, they banned. In fact, you know, they was trying to ban sea moss at one time, saying that sea moss wasn't good to take. But the only thing about sea moss, you know, what a lot of people get that sea moss from, a lot of that stuff is grown in pools. All of that stuff is not natural. You know, people have brought me sea moss. It's like, man, this is not real sea moss. This sea moss was grown in a pool. And that's what, how do you know, Abdul? It's like, you can see where they pour salt onto the sea moss. Natural sea moss, you don't see it in any salt content. And then the sea moss that they brought to me, it has this hard texture to it. You know, feel like plastic almost. You know what I mean? So, and you know, they have these other companies, these white companies came out when they know it was a sea moss craze. And they start growing the sea moss in these different pools, which if you're going in a pool, it's going to have algae on it because it's stagnated water. And anytime you grow anything in stagnated water, it's going to have algae. Natural sea moss doesn't have any algae on it at all because it's flowing through the ocean to have a current. So it's constantly moving, you know. And then the sea moss that I get, it grows on a rock. It grows from rocks, not in a pool. So you're going to get the 92 minerals from the sea moss that I have, 92 minerals to sustain your body. Your body has 102 minerals to sustain itself, 102, that's it. So out the 102 minerals that your body needs to sustain itself, you're going to get 92 from our sea moss alone. That's why it's super effective, and it goes in and start removing all the excessive mucus out of the respiratory system. It start removing inflammation. It start helping with your with skin, hair, nails, everything. It's going to start reversing certain pathologies along when you start cleansing your blood. You'll be on your way after that and get all the excessive waste out of your body. You'll be at 100. And it's not going to take a long time. This gentleman called me about 3 weeks ago. He was dealing with Crohn's disease, and he was dealing with issues with his stomach. They said that he had stomach cancer. But anyway, they wanted to take out his small intestines. They wanted to, you know, do all these different things to him. You know, once you go into the hospital and they find you have something, they didn't want to do surgery.
0: Yeah, but Abdul, I'm sorry to cut you, but we have time for that story, baby, because we're just flat out of time. But real quickly, how can folks reach you again? What's the text number?
2: Okay. They can go to SONOF. SEDILA, sonofsabla.com, or reach me at 323-535-8972. And please text me. Text me and I will get back.
0: It's
2: been a pleasure.
0: We're just flat out of time here, family. Thanks for sharing your time. This class is dismissed. And thank you for sharing your morning with us. Stay strong, stay positive. Please stay healthy. We'll see you tomorrow morning, 6 o'clock, right here in Baltimore on 1010 WOLB and the DMV on 1450 WOL.
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10: 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The Mardi Gras Ball, yeah, that's good and dandy, but it's what we do into the communities. 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One of the most rewarding, I would say, young lady came up to me after the ball and say, wow, J.C., I felt like I stepped out of D.C. for several hours into New Orleans. 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
11: Good morning. 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Baltimore-Washington Parkway northbound heading up to Laurel. Very slow, 197 up to 198. There was an accident on Route 5 Branch Avenue northbound before Suitland Parkway near Curtis Drive. Southbound on Branch Avenue after Suitland Parkway. Accident activity also affecting you both ways on Branch Avenue there. New York Avenue inbound is pretty slow from the District Line down to Bladensburg Road and then from Brentwood Parkway to the 3rd Street Tunnel. True story, after a client's accident, the insurance company wouldn't listen. 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Now your WOL weather forecast for today. Could see an afternoon thunderstorm and a high near 95 degrees. Partly cloudy and humid overnight down to 74. Another hot day tomorrow, mostly sunny and a high near 94. Right now, D.C., it is partly sunny and 83 degrees. 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
13: Ladies and gentlemen, welcome to another exciting episode of Mick Unplugged, and I am here in New York, Times Square. Couldn't do this show without having the talented, the best, the creme de la creme. When we are talking about Broadway, we are talking about my good friend, the one and only Boss Alicia, Salisha Thomas.
14: Oh my.
13: Salisha, how you doing, girl?
14: I'm like, I'm so happy to be here. Thank you so much for having me.
13: You know, and I forgot to say California's finest, you know, Fresno is in the building. So my wife is from California, Bay Area.
14: Right on. I love the Bay Area. It's so beautiful. It's a different vibe. I lived in Southern California for a little while and that was nice, but I like the Bay Area.
13: Yeah.
14: When it comes to California, New York is it.
13: So what got you here? Let's just go there. What got Salisha from Cali to New York. I mean, we're like old school, like East Coast, West Coast rival. Like you flipped.
14: I did. I was in college at Cal State Fullerton, barely graduated, but I did it.
13: Okay.
14: And I did it early.
13: Okay.
14: I was working as a vocalist and a princess at Disneyland.
13: Mm.
14: And I loved it. I got dropped down to one day a week.
13: Okay.
14: And I'm like, how are you supposed to live on one day a week, y'all? And there were some other things going on. I got out of a bad relationship and I came out to New York City to just visit. But when I got here, Mick, I just fell in love. I fell in love with it. I'm like, this doesn't make sense. I can't just like upend my life. I met this homeless man, sat down next to me waiting for the A train. And he said, I don't know who you are, but you need to move here and you need to do it now. I had goosebumps all over my body. His eyes were twinkling. Like, I'm not making this up.
13: Wow.
14: Within 2 weeks, I had gotten rid of everything in California and finished my last days at Disneyland and was back in New York. And the week I got here, I landed the first national tour of Beautiful, the Carole King musical. I got here and I mean, there was a little bit of time before we started rehearsals, but mm-hmm. I toured for 2 years. While I was on tour, I took a week off, ran for a pageant, became Miss California. I just was living in my suitcases and kind of flying by the seat of my pants and prepared to fail. Okay if I failed, but giving myself the opportunity to fly just in case if it did want to work out.
13: Yeah.
14: I never wanted to think, what if? Like, what if I listened to my heart? What if I took the chance? It's okay if you fail. Just try.
13: So we're going to back up again. Miss California. Whoa. You just casually, you know, and I was doing this and then I won Miss California and then I was, let's back up because I know how humble you are, but we're going to back up and let's talk about Miss California for those that don't know.
14: It was the Miss World Organization, which in America, it's not that, well, at the time, it wasn't that big of a deal. It was new to us. Mm-hmm. In the world, it's recognized, but in the country, usually our country just sends a model.
13: Right.
14: And that was one of the first 2 years that they held a pageant here in the States.
13: Mm.
14: And so the way they kind of did it was different than the systems usually run. And I just went as a delegate, a national delegate.
13: Mm-hmm.
14: And out of all the girls there, I had the highest score for the West Coast, for the California. So I ended up with the title of Miss California.
13: Mm-hmm.
14: And they were okay with me being on tour. And each state that I went to, I was able to like volunteer and wear my crown and meet with my sister, crown title holders. And it was really fun. One of the directors for the first pageants that I ever ran in for Miss Fresno, she became my mentor and mm-hmm. now she's my best friend.
13: Okay.
14: But at the time, she was like, what's your talent? And I was like, I was just going to memorize a monologue. She goes, that in pageant world, that's code for you don't have a talent. She's like, can you sing? I'm like, I do at church.
13: Mm.
14: And so I took voice lessons for the first time.
13: You know, you again, all the humbleness in my good friend, Celicia, you highlighted. And then I was on Broadway. So let's talk about the Broadway story. So how did Celicia from Fresno, California, all of a sudden is now the star on Broadway?
14: It was a dream of mine since I was little.
13: Mm.
14: But it was one of those, like, what are the chances?
13: Yeah.
14: Like, what are the chances? My hometown hero, Audra McDonald, she has 6 Tonys. And she's from Fresno, California. I see it. And she's black like me.
13: Yeah.
14: And so I felt like, okay, well, again, I always like to give myself permission to fall flat on my face. Mm. But when I get a yes, and when I get a win, it's good.
13: Yeah.
14: But people don't see all the no's that I get. But for when it came to Broadway, I toured for a year and 9 months and I loved it. I mm-hmm. loved touring with the Carole King musical.
13: Mm-hmm.
14: And I put my notice in, not because I didn't like it anymore, but I've always just wanted to live in New York and I wanted to give it a chance. So I put my notice in, not having anything lined up. And right after, I ended up getting a show called Trevor with the director who directed Beautiful. And while I was playing Diana Ross. And oh gosh, there's a great story there. But while I was playing Diana Ross in Trevor in Chicago, I get a text from my agent saying, the role that you did on tour has opened up on Broadway. Do you want it? I'm like, are you kidding me? I've been waiting for this moment my whole life. I don't even have to audition for it. I just have to say yes. And I said yes. And after I finished that run, they gave me 2 days.
13: Mm.
14: I moved to the city on a Monday. I rehearsed Tuesday, Wednesday, and I made my Broadway debut on a Thursday.
13: Ladies and gentlemen, that is not easy. There's a lot of memorization that has to go on. There's a lot of marks that you have to hit. And oh, by the way, you're not just talking, you have to sing, and you're with people that you probably haven't been around.
14: Oh, no, I met the lead while we were doing the show. Like, I see her on all these billboards and trash cans all over Times Square. And in the first scene that I was in, she came up, because in rehearsal, she wasn't there. It was her stand-in. And so on stage, she comes up to me, and I'm like, oh, it's the girl from the billboards. Salisha, you have to say your line.
13: Right, right. No fangirl moment.
14: I know. Right. I wish I could have gotten to meet her before. Like, it was so cool to me. Yeah, it was completely surreal. But to be fair, it was the same show as on the road, but a completely different cast, a very different set. Mm. I thought our set on tour was incredible by Derek McLean, who's done so many things on Broadway and like Academy Awards and Golden Globes. He's done so many things. It was a great set on the road. But the Broadway version, it was bigger, higher, more things moved. It was an operation.
13: Yeah.
14: Yeah. And so there were definitely a little bit of some learning curves. For the first national tour, I set that show. So I knew where I like to stand and when I like to stand. Broadway had been open for 4 years at that point. They had their own choreography backstage. Mm. And so even though I'm used to being in the wings on this scene, they're like, no, you need to go change downstairs at this time. So that was different, but it was all fine and good once I found that rhythm.
13: So for those that don't know, walk us through a Broadway audition, right? Are you on one play like your entire life? Do you audition for other, like, walk the casuals like me through being on Broadway and what that means from your perspective?
14: There are so many different ways to approach the Broadway world. Mm-hmm. I have friends who have been in Lion King for over a decade.
13: Wow.
14: They call that a government job. Okay.
13: Okay.
14: Okay. Okay. Where you get to go to work and you have a good feeling it's going to be there tomorrow.
13: Right. Right.
14: You're going to get that check. You know exactly what to do. You can make your grocery list while you at work. It's like, you know.
13: You don't learn anything new.
14: No, right. No, you just go to work, you do your thing, and then you go home to your apartment and your family.
13: Mm.
14: That's one way of looking at it. Then I have friends who jump from show to show to show. Some of them are broke, but they've got credits and a reputation.
13: Yeah.
14: And they're shooting for that Tony. Mm-hmm. They want to get the role of a lifetime. They want to build that list of like leading roles. But because they're jumping from show to show, sometimes there's gaps in between the shows, but they,
13: it's like that job hopper. And you got to explain. So from April of 2021 to today, you don't have nothing on there.
14: Yeah.
13: Why?
14: Yeah,
13: okay.
14: Exactly.
13: Okay.
14: But you might.

0: credits, but you might not be famous, but you're always working or you're always swinging. There's just different ways to approach it. My feelings change all the time. At first, I just wanted to be on Broadway. And that first show that I got, it was a dream come true. Better than I ever thought it could be. I was so happy. Mm. My cast was so welcoming and fun and loving and like people who I'd listened to on the CD for so long. Mm-hmm. I'm standing next to them on stage.
1: Yeah.
0: Just in awe of them. I never, ever, ever took that for granted. And the show that I did after that, boy, oh boy, was it a very different experience. I got my butt kicked. Uh-oh. I got my butt kicked.
1: Yeah.
0: I did.
1: All right. Do tell. Do tell. Do tell.
0: The Britney Spears musical. There was a lot happening.
1: Okay.
0: There was a lot happening on all angles in that show. Mm. Ultimately, I am so grateful for that show. I'd never taken a swinging position before.
1: Okay. So explain what a swinging position is. Right. 'Cause some people are like,
0: swinger.
1: What's
0: what?
1: The issue talking about?
0: Why are you swinging?
1: Right.
0: A swing is like a super understudy where you're covering almost everybody. Well, in my case, almost everybody in the company.
1: Okay.
0: So sometimes a swing can cover three roles or four roles. And a lot of times it's people in the ensemble. They had me covering 12 roles, pretty much the entire ensemble and six of the leads. That's not normal.
1: Okay. Sounds tedious.
0: It
1: was. Sounds like your brain is on fire because it's like, wait, who am I today?
0: And I ended up going on before I was expected to go on.
1: Mm-hmm.
0: So almost every new role that I went on for, I had not been rehearsed for. That is crazy. It's Broadway. You got me on stage, feeling my way around. Everyone's hoping that I say the right line at the right place and that I sing my heart. Come on, y'all. That's a little crazy.
1: Yeah.
0: I went on for, they swung me on for a lot. So it was a short run. We were only open for 3 months.
1: Mm-hmm.
0: We had 123 performances. I was on for 68 of them. Again, not normal.
1: Mm.
0: I went on for one of the lead roles over 25 times. But the actual lead, it was basically Disney meets Britney Spears, all these Disney princesses with Britney Spears music. And they're finding like their feminists, like they realize they don't have to do the same stories that have been written for them.
1: Yeah.
0: Snow White and Cinderella are the two like leads.
1: So then what became your first lead?
0: My first lead, Snow White.
1: Snow White.
0: Playing Snow White. In Once Upon a One More Time. I went on first one of the stepsisters in Once Upon a One More Time. That was my first principal debut, I would say.
1: Okay. How did that feel?
0: Full house.
1: Yeah.
0: Extended applause. Not just for me, for the show. It was such an electric night. I think it was like industry night.
1: Mm-hmm.
0: So our peers were in the audience and they wild.
1: There you go.
0: They were wild and I just remember feeling like I've always wanted to feel this or feel or see what it was like. And this feels great.
1: Mm.
0: A lot of times when I'm in the spotlight, I get nervous. I get stage fright and I'm stressed out. And so I'm not always able to enjoy the pressure until the very end. And I'm learning how to enjoy something that I've wanted for so long that has so high stakes when it begins, not just right towards the end when I'm like, I think I made it.
1: Mm-hmm.
0: The life that I'm building for myself seemed to be more and more high pressure situations. And I just realized like life is too short to not have fun. Like what's the point of manifesting all this stuff or praying for it if when it comes, I'm stressed out.
1: Yeah.
0: I don't want to be stressed out. The thing that I've been working on and with my husband too is how can I perform at the highest level if I have to wait for a very long time for one moment in time? How can I perform at the highest level after waiting for so long and to stay relaxed when those few minutes come? Again, the high pressure situations, but trying to stay relaxed.
1: You've said, because I've counted 5 times, you're not afraid to fail. I think that is so important for everybody that's watching this listening. Why is that a big component

0: just for you, but something everybody should embrace.
1: I talk about it in my book a lot. It's called Why Be a 9 When You Can Be a 10. And it's a fun book. It doesn't take itself too seriously. And on the outside, it could feel like, oh, reach for perfection. But that's not what it's about. Mm-hmm. It's about embracing all of your flaws. Mm. And showing up in this world exactly as you are. Because there is nothing better than somebody who is okay with exactly who they are. Mm. That puts everybody at ease.
0: Yeah.
1: Even if you're just a mess, if you own your mess,
0: yep. But
1: like it just, there's something magical about those unicorns who just are self-actualized and show up unapologetically themselves.
0: Mm-hmm.
1: And I think part of that is embracing the parts of you that might not be pretty.
0: Mm.
1: The parts of you that might not be polished or completely put together. You know, sometimes I'm pretty awkward and I used to really be embarrassed about that. And now I just kind of embrace it and I don't care. Like,
0: right.
1: That's just who I am. And when it comes to how that translates in my career,
0: mm-hmm.
1: I put myself out there a lot. And sometimes I even will save the rejections mm-hmm. that I get. Cause mm. I'm like, I can't believe.
0: Yeah.
1: I can't believe I tried that. Like, who has the audacity to do? Like, I will even shock myself because I realize all it takes is one yes.
0: Mm-hmm.
1: All it takes is one major opportunity to come your way. And it's like, bam, everything's different. Just like I dated a bajillion people on the road. I had a boyfriend in every major city in America. Okay. None of them were the ones. All it takes is to find that one person who is like, oh, you're weird.
0: Mm.
1: I'm weird too.
0: Mm.
1: Let's do this together forever.
0: Yeah.
1: You just got to get it right once.
0: Yeah.
1: But you have to be okay with hearing the no, seeing the no, getting the no's. And when the stakes are high, those no's hurt extra when you're like, whoo, that one would have changed my life. But when you keep putting yourself in those positions, and you're in the arena. You're in the arena of greatness.
0: Mm.
1: You're in the neighborhood.
0: Mm.
1: Getting big no's, it hurts. But you in the right neighborhood.
0: Yeah.
1: And it's just a matter of time.
0: Yeah.
1: Keep showing up.
0: I love it. And show all the way up too. Like, that's my thing. If you're going to show up, show all the way up. Like, anything you do half-hearted is never going to make it. Like, that's why people that have side hustles, and everybody knows I say this all the time. At some point, either make your side hustle the main thing or quit side hustling.
1: Ooh.
0: Because you can't live in two worlds. That's right.
1: Why am I convicted?
0: Oh, did I touch something? Did I hit a nerve? I'm sorry.
1: I needed to hear that.
0: You can't side hustle forever.
1: You cannot.
0: You can't. And you're limiting what should be your main thing by trying to side hustle.
1: Because if it's your side hustle and it brings you joy, there's a reason why that passion is in you.
0: Then put that whole, as one of my uncles would say, put your whole ass in it then. Yes.
1: What is your favorite thing that you love?
0: This. You can't replace human bonding. Right. Like, my thing is, I just love hearing people's stories. I love being able to let others listen to people's stories because everybody's going through something and you never know the word that Celicia just said or is about to say is a moment that somebody needed. And there's always, like, every episode I do, I get a response from different people that's like, I needed that.
1: Mm.
0: Thank you. And that's my thing. Mm-hmm. Like, so my thing with Mick Unplug is your because. That thing that's deeper than your why. To me, your why is superficial, right?
1: Ooh.
0: Like, I could, your why is about to be your child. Should be your why, but why? What's the because? And so if I said, Celicia, what's your because right now? Like, what's that thing that's like, this is my purpose. This is my motivation. This is my accountability when I don't need it. What's your because?
1: Wow. Are you asking me for real?
0: For real, for real.
1: You know, my priorities have changed quite a bit. And, I recently went to a Tony Robbins conference, and it was wild.
0: Okay.
1: Did it change my life? Yes.
0: Okay.
1: And one of the exercises that we did in the arena, there was thousands of us, he turned off the lights, the kids had to leave, and...
0: Oh.
1: Yeah.
0: This is water, but...
1: Geez. Right. Okay. And there was an exercise of basically seeing your life as it would be if you let all your disempowering beliefs take the front seat, continue to take the front seat.
0: Mm-hmm.
1: And we went deeper and deeper down that road, and seeing what that could look like was very painful.
0: Mm.
1: Letting your doubts, letting my doubts, and the most disempowering things I could think that I realized weren't even true.
0: Yeah.
1: What does your life look like if that is in the driver's seat? And so with my new priorities now being my family, it's always been career.
0: Mm-hmm.
1: Career, career, career. Let's climb this ladder. And I think I will always be a career girl. But now I'm married and I love my husband.
0: Yeah.
1: I love him.
0: Yeah.
1: I love him. Like, I didn't think I could love a person like I love my husband, Andrew.
0: Let's go, Andrew.
1: He's so special in so many different ways. And I've started to maneuver differently. And now we're going to have a baby.
0: Yeah.
1: Everything just feels different. And there is a life that I've always wanted to live. And I've gotten to live it up to an extent in my own life. But thinking about having my child grow up with that just being baseline. It's kind of freaking cool.
0: Right?
1: Can I do that?
0: You sure can.
1: Can I like create a life that I've always wanted and it's just like normal to the, like that would be my dream. And a challenge for me. Like, can I do that?
0: Yeah.
1: I'm not sure if that answers the because.
0: It does. It does. And here's what's crazy cool. And I don't think most parents have thought of this. I'm glad you did. You can give your children the life that you wanted. And I think a lot of times we settle and we do it the opposite way. Well, you know, I couldn't do this as a kid and neither can you, or I didn't have TV. So you're not, you know, like we get in those because I didn't. I'm going to make it tough. I'm going to raise you tough so that you appreciate. Well, you can also appreciate and have, I'm not going to say luxury, but you can have comfort and appreciate it all at the same time.
1: Let's go.
0: Right?
1: Yeah.
0: Right? It's okay.
1: I want them to be kind.
0: What?
1: I know. Like, I feel like there's like a stereotype. Like, if you grow up with something, you're going to be like this. I don't know what my kids will grow up as. I'm like, I'm not rolling in the dough. But one day I want to be, and when that happens, I want my kids to be humble and kind and generous.
0: That is it.
1: I hope I'm a good mom.
0: You're going to be a great mom. Stop.
1: I've never done it before.
0: Most people haven't. Most of us start that way, you know? Gotta start with one. Gotta start with one. So, Salisha, you talked about the book. What encouraged you to write the book?
1: Ooh.
0: And give us the title again.
1: Why be a 9 when you can be a 10? You know, I've always written. I have journals and journals and journals of writing. And I wrote a book in the pandemic that will never see the light of day. It's completely, completely inappropriate. And I couldn't use it. I couldn't use it for public use. But I wanted to write something that I could use. And that book that I'd written in the pandemic, it had a lot of good story. There was a love story in it. It was unrequited, didn't work out, and it was just, everything about it was wrong. But it tied into all these awesome stories, some of which I've told you about. And I'm like, well, where can I use these? And also, how can I get my message of embrace failure, embrace your flaws, enjoy life by being you.
0: Yeah.
1: Instead of what you think people want you to be.
0: Yeah.
1: How can I put that all together? And it just brought me a lot of joy. It actually kind of wrote itself. And so it gave me an outlet to put some of my favorite stories, like running a marathon without training on a 2-show day. Like, That to me was a little bit, I did that. That was wild. I get to write it down. I get to tell, I don't actually think that's in the book. Regardless, I get to tell these stories and wrap it up with like what I think. I don't know. I just, I just want it to encourage.
0: Yeah.
1: That is my goal.
0: Okay.
1: Is for when people come in contact with me, they feel encouraged and they feel inspired. And if they're like, that basic girl can do it, that means I can do it. Listen, anything is possible. And it's so easy to look at people who are where you want to be or somewhere where you think like that's not a thing. And just to feel like, well, that's only possible for those kind of people.
0: Yeah.
1: And that's how I've always looked at the people who I look up to. Mm-hmm. And I've been fortunate enough to start meeting the people who I've looked up to.
0: Okay.
1: Slowly but surely.
0: Yeah.
1: And I realize they're all just people. Like, that is wild to me.
0: Mm-hmm.
1: And why is that? Why does that feel so mysterious?
0: Right. Right.
1: Like, take that filter off and stop gatekeeping.
0: Let's go. That's what I'm talking about. That's the truth. So that's the truth.
1: Figured something out.
0: Yeah.
1: How does that benefit you to not share what you learn?
0: Right.
1: Yeah. With your peers, with your sisters, like, like, let's communicate. I shared something on my blog a few months ago about, I think I had a miscarriage.
0: Mm.
1: And I feel like you're not supposed to tell people that.
0: Okay.
1: But I was like, what? If I don't tell anybody, that's like the most isolating thing in the world.
0: Yep. Yep.
1: That'll make no sense. Yep. Who made these rules, Mick?
0: It wasn't me.
1: Who made these rules?
0: Right.
1: You're supposed to just go through stuff by yourself and not tell anybody? Nope. That feels completely alienating and isolating, like you're all alone.
0: Mm-hmm.
1: And I wrote a blog about it. And do you know how many of my friends came out of the woodwork to tell me about their stories?
0: It wasn't just you.
1: No, my friends who I've known.
0: Mm-hmm.
1: And a lot of it, a few of them, it had happened that week for them.
0: Wow.
1: I'm like, hold up. All y'all was just going to hold on to all of this in pain, suffering by yourself?
0: Mm-hmm.
1: That is crazy to me.
0: Yeah.
1: We are literally all in this together.
0: Yeah. Good stuff, Salisha. Words of wisdom. I didn't know you were a philosopher as well.
1: Shut up.
0: You do it all. You do it all. The philosophy. From Salisha Thomas.
1: Oh my God.
0: So Salisha, you've been amazing with your time. I know how busy you are. I do want you and Andrew both to know, very proud of both of you.
1: Thank you.
0: Very proud of both of you. Uncle Mick is here for you guys.
1: Uncle I promise. Mick.
0: Yes. Uncle Mick is there.
1: Thank you.
0: Absolutely. So Salisha, where can people find and follow you? Not that they don't know where to find you, but where do you want them to follow you?
1: Thank you for asking. They can follow me on at the Salisha Show on Instagram. That's the name of my podcast, my YouTube. Well, I guess my new YouTube's not called that, but it's, my show is called The Salisha Show. My Instagram is called The Salisha Show, and my website is thesalishashow.com. It's like by Felicia, but with an S, but it's spelled S to the A to the L to the E. Just kidding.
0: Oh, keep going. You don't know how to spell your name?
1: No.
0: You don't know how to spell your name?
1: It's S-A-L-I-S-H-A.
0: Okay. Ladies and gentlemen, this has been my good friend, Miss Salisha Thomas. Salisha, so honored to have you.
1: Thank you.
0: This has meant the world to me.
1: Thank you.
0: You got it.
1: And thank you for all, encouraging me.
0: All the viewers and listeners, remember, your because is your superpower. Go unleash it.
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0: Ladies and gentlemen, welcome to another exciting episode of Mick Unplugged. And today we have a dynamic force in the sports industry. He's a former Marine and Army veteran. He's a current NFL agent and the founder of Forever Athlete Management. With a relentless drive and commitment to excellence, he represents top-tier athletes, guiding them to success on and off the field. Please welcome my guy, someone who's turned into one of my best friends in the world, the tenacious, the visionary, the dedicated, Mr. Damian Knight. Damian, how you doing, brother?
8: Man, I'm good. Thank you for having me on today.
0: Dude, I appreciate the human being that you are. Like, I've learned so much about you, like obviously through social, following your path, but then just, you're just an overall great dude, man. And like, I just appreciate you for being the dude that you are. I want to start with your military background.
8: I wouldn't trade it for anything else, right? It taught me a lot of lessons. I joined super young. Like, I graduated high school at 16 years old, thought the military was my way out. You know, I had to get out of town. So joined the Marine Corps and early on got identified to be part of this like nuclear reaction team where, you know, I had to go through this big selection and everything was super, a lot of red tape to get into, like realistically, right? Made me grow up really quick, especially for a 17-year-old kid, you know, and then very quickly was put in charge of people and assets and seeing things that people only see in movies. And it was awesome. I feel like it made me mature a lot quicker than my peers. You know, I would go back home on leave and I'm 18 years old telling people to be careful and be responsible and this and that, and all they're thinking about is the party on Friday night or whatever's right. Next. So I made a lot of really good friends, lifelong connections there at my first duty station in South Georgia. And then I had a couple options of where to go after, and California popped up as one. And I was like, man, I've never been more west of like Mississippi at this point in my life. So I was like, let's do it, man. Jumped in, ended up getting stationed in 29 Palms, California. I always told people it's in the middle of nowhere, but in the middle of everything. You know, everything in life is what you make of it. And I was about 2 hours from Vegas, 2.5 hours from LA, 2.5 hours from San Diego. So if you wanted to do something, you were in the prime location. You know, one thing that I did early on was take in a lot of guidance and leadership from everyone. I just wanted to learn. I volunteered for literally everything, even the things that going back, I wish I wouldn't have volunteered for. I learned a lot and was able to develop myself as like kind of a servant leader. And that's something that I transition into this NFL space of like, how can I best lead these high level athletes that they don't always have it all together, right? So they need that mentorship and that guidance and that what's next planning. And that's what I feel the military was able to help me really transition into the space.
0: I appreciate that so much, man. Like I said, you know, I'm definitely thankful for the service that you put in. And more importantly, the servant leadership that you have, right? To not let it stop there. But I want to unpack something you just said, man. So you graduated at 16?
8: I had a mission. My mission was to get out of town, right? So I went to my guidance counselor my junior year of high school, and I was like, how do I get out of here? And they're like, well, if you want to, you could take night school, right? So I was going to school normal, like 9 to 4 o'clock every day, whatever it was. And then I would go work. I had a job. I was working at Zaxby's. I was working there from about 5 to 8 every day. And then I would leave there and go to the technical college in town and take school with adults that were trying to get their GEDs. I was taking like a couple extra English classes and math classes just to check the boxes. And I ended up graduating with like a 2.7 GPA, but I got out of there, man. It was a super busy senior year. You know, everybody has these stories of their senior year, how wild and crazy it was, man. Mine was, I started grinding right away. I was trying to get out of town.
0: All right. So now let's fast forward to, you're now officially out of the military. What led you to the path of sports agency life?
8: There was like multiple things that kind of led me into this path. And, you know, I got out of the Marine Corps, didn't know what I wanted to do with my life, but I knew how to shoot guns, right? So I started working at these gun ranges and at gun stores, just trying to make it make sense. After about 4 or 5 months, I was like, man, I need to be back in the military in some capacity. So I joined the Florida Army National Guard to try to become a Green Beret, actually. I went through this thing called a Special Forces Readiness Evaluation, where I actually got selected through this process to be able to continue training. And then I started college kind of simultaneously, definitely bit off a little more than I could chew. It was great, man. I started playing rugby in college, doing all this stuff. I was in probably the best shape of my life, trying to do all these things at one time. And I remember I was working at a gun store. I ended up meeting an athlete who played for the Jacksonville Jaguars, who's now actually one of my best friends. And I just kind of seen how he was treated by agents along the way and kind of like forgotten about here and there. And it reminded me of the military and all those times where I was forgotten about or kind of treated like a number when I knew, like, hey, man, I'm the guy. Like, why are you treating me like a number? You know? Yeah. And so I wanted to take that and apply it, you know, hey, how can I help these guys? You know, during COVID, I went and I was actually a contractor for the Department of State as a sniper. There was nothing else to do. The world was shut down. So let me go make some money. And I did that for a while. I actually got stuck in Afghanistan because flights quit happening. I was supposed to be there for 3 months, ended up being there for like 7.5, 8 months. Came back, met my wife. After that, man, she kind of convinced me to start my first business doing security consulting and teach people to shoot. And obviously it was easy. It was a lot of fun. I was able to do all the stuff I liked from the military, but leave all the stuff I hated behind. And ended up teaching like a handful of NFL players. It started becoming a trend. It wasn't just one NFL player who would complain about their agent. It was, you know, this guy and this guy, or maybe they wouldn't complain directly, but they'd be like, hey man, this guy's tripping, you know, like he's got to figure this out. And I'd be like, you know, just kind of take notes. I didn't really ask many questions. I was just taking notes. And finally asked one of my friends, like, hey, do you think I should do this? He's like, oh, 100%, man, you kill it. And I was like, all right, when you hear that from someone in the space, you just got to, you know, Jesus, take the wheel. You got to do it, man.
0: Yeah.
8: And so talked to my wife about that too. It was a really big decision. And she was like, yeah, you can do anything you put your mind to. She's a rock star, man. Like without her, who knows where I'd be. And I went back to school, got my master's degree and, you know, went through the process to become an agent, which I did not do nearly enough research for.
0: Tell us about that process. What is that process like?
8: You have to have a master's degree or better, like a terminal degree. So like a lawyer, doctor, or something of that nature. And then you go through this application process, which opens up every January. And they make it sound like it's just a normal job application. You know, you pay your fee and that's it. But then you open it up and it's like 160 pages. And you're like, what am I getting myself into? I feel like I was back in the military about to try to go for top secret security clearance. You know, you fill this thing out and it's asking you for references and everything you did. And a lot of jobs I've had, I've like let people know like, hey, I'm going to put you down as a reference. There was no way in my head I thought the NFL was going to reach out to every single reference I put down. And I started getting called from Marines that I hadn't talked to in 10 years that were like, hey, bro, why did the NFL just call me? And I was like, oh, no. So I started like backtracking, trying to get everybody up and let them know. Anyways, you do this application in January. It's due by February. And then they go like radio silent. You don't hear anything from them at all until about May. And then all of a sudden they're like, hey, man, congratulations, you're eligible to take the test. And they send you, you have all these materials that are sent to you. And I remember looking at it through the same lens I did in the military, which is when I was given information, I would just memorize it.
0: Yeah.
8: But this was like 700 pages and I had 2 months and I was like, oh no, I can't memorize this. And I thought I was going to. I told my wife, I was like, I'm going to sit right here every night when the kids go to bed, I'm going to memorize a couple pages. And I opened it up and I closed it right back and I slid it aside. I was like, you know what? We have a seminar in a couple months. They'll teach me everything I need to know. I just trusted the process, man. And I really didn't open the book at all until I went to that 5-day seminar. And you go to the seminar and, you know, they're teaching you so much information. So basically you go to the seminar like 7 or 8 every morning until about 5 PM. And then what I was doing from 5:30 PM until midnight was studying all the information they just taught us. And I did that for 5 days. On the 6th day, you take the test. I was hearing all these horror stories about people, because if you fail it the first time, you can take it again in a year. Fail it the second time, you have to come back in 5 years. I'm hearing horror stories. There was a lady in our class who's like, this is my 4th time taking the test. You know, and I'm no mathematician, but I'm over here crunching the numbers.
0: That's a life journey right there.
8: Like, and I was like, what do you do for a living? She's like, I'm an attorney. And I was like, oh no. I was like, if an attorney can't pass this, and this is like a very law heavy book, I was like, this is a wrap. I remember I called my wife after the test, because the biggest thing people tell you is they time out. They lose track of time because the questions are too dense. You have basically 3 minutes a question. You know, when I did my average time at the end of this, I finished it in about 40 seconds a question. And I called my wife and I was like, hey, I finished. And she was like, oh no, how was it? And I was like, I definitely failed. Like there's no way I finished that quickly and people are struggling with time unless I misinterpreted every single question. And I really think the thing that helped me the most is that I wasn't an attorney. So I didn't read too deeply into every single question. And like, I'm very good at, from my time in the military, they give you a mission and you have to sift through a lot of BS, you know, to find out what you actually have to do as a unit. So it's the same thing. I just went through and it may be a 1,000 word question that you're only looking for 8 words, you know? And so like, I'm pretty good at skimming that and finding what I needed. And you take this test in July and you don't even find out. Again, it goes silent until October. So I finally got the call in October that I passed and hit the ground running, man. Never looked back.
0: I love that, man. I love what you just said about, you know, you just answered the question. And to me, that correlates in life too, because a lot of times people, I think they feel like they need to give you more words than are actually needed, or they need to paint a picture that isn't there. But most of the time, we just want the answer, right? Like, I don't need Damien to talk to me for 20 minutes when he could have just said 5 words and I could have got to where I'm going, right? And I think that's where people miss, and especially leaders. Sometimes your team just needs the answer. Sometimes they just need the vision. Sometimes they just need to say, hey, we're going over here, so that they know, all right, we're going over there.
8: Correct.
0: So going back to that test really quick, like, what's, for the common person, what's something on that test, without like going through a question, but what's something that as a sports agent, you have to know that most people don't think that you have to know, or a rule that you have?
8: You know, like, one thing that people probably don't associate with sports agents having to know is like the benefits, like health benefits that players get, right? So obviously you expect us to know money. You expect us to know contract values, that kind of thing, because that's negotiation. But what we also have to know is, if a player gets hurt because of an injury, how do you guide them through that process, right? What does their medical recovery look like? It's not always as easy as the player is going to get help by the team. They could get released by the team and need 1, 2, 3 opinions, go on workman's comp. Now we have to navigate that state's workman's comp on top of the NFL's processes.
0: Talk to us about getting your first couple of clients. Like, I know you had some friends that asked for advice and this and that, but then when ink has to go to paper, it becomes a little bit different.
8: Right? 100%. Part of my initial thought process was like, hey, I know all these guys and they're coming up on contract years and they trust me. Like, we're boys. They're about to sign with me. This is going to be awesome. It's going to be a slam dunk. And that was just not the case. I become an agent. I'm texting all my friends like, hey, man, I made it. And they're like, cool. Like, are you going to work for a big agency? And I was like, well, you know, I reached out to a couple, and I'm not going to name them, but like, their morals and ethics just didn't align with mine, right? Mm. So for that reason, I actually met someone else through the process of becoming an agent. We started our own agency together, right? So I have a business partner in this whole thing, Jeffrey Poe. I was like, nah, man, I'm going to do my own thing. And almost every player would be like, oh, that's bold. And I'd be like, oh, what do you mean? They're like, well, how about I make a call and you can work with my agent? And I'm like, oh man, like, what am I getting my hands into? You know, I'm like, no, man, I trust myself. I know the process. Like, I'm going to kill it. None of those players signed with me, but I will say that those players would check in on me through the process. They'd ask me, they'd, you know, tell me about certain athletes that maybe aren't even in the NFL. They never made it, but it was their friend, so they could kind of connect me with them. But largely, man, connecting with these athletes, it's like online dating. You're sliding into DMs. You watch. So, you know, The Office now is, you know, Saturday watching a football game. And then you see a player who looks flashy and fast, and you look up his stats, and then you turn around and you read every report that's ever been written. And then you find him on Instagram and you go, hey man, you looked really good on Saturday. You know, like, I love the way that you attacked the ball. Would you like to talk? You know, and it's like, it's really hit or miss. And obviously it's a little bit more in depth than that, but that's really what it feels like. You'll have players that, you know, they leave you on read and it kind of hurts your heart a little bit. You're like, man, I thought I put a lot into that message. And then you have players that'll immediately hit you back, or you have players that'll never, ever even open the message because they have so many followers, you get lost in the mix. You know, I got really fortunate. I guess it's a mixture of being fortunate and having a drive that a lot of other people don't. Last year, October came around and they're like, hey, this counts as one of your years, you know, being certified. You only have 3 years to sign somebody or you expire. And I'm like, oh, I'm getting somebody year one. That was my whole goal. I'm getting somebody. And so I went through and started looking at every team across America, hopefully like thinking that I could get someone in Florida. That we got someone at FAMU, luckily, but like, outside of that, man, Florida's untouchable for me. I'm over here in Mississippi, Auburn, the Carolinas, you name it. You know, I was able to, collectively as an agency, we signed over 10 people in year one. You know, we were able to get 9 people into the NFL in year one. Out of those people, of the ones that I directly was kind of like the lead agent on, two of them stuck in the NFL. So I had two players stick in the NFL year one. And the other ones, we all got two or three tryouts for. So it's not like they had one opportunity. We were able to provide them all the opportunity, which is really our job at the end of the day. You know, I can't play football for you, you know, unfortunately. I wish I could, man. If I could, I'd be in a different tax bracket because I'd be out there.
0: I love that. So which one of you came up with the name of the agency? So Forever Athlete Management.
8: That is a good question, man. We had a list, a laundry list of about 100 names, and we hated every single one of them. And so instead of just like throwing them away, I started making logos. Like sometimes you have to see it, and nothing was sticking, man. Like nothing. And I was sitting on the couch one day, just got done playing with my daughter. I just had a beer, and I was sitting there and I was like, what am I doing here? Like, what is this agency about? And the biggest thing is I don't want a player to ever think like we're going to ditch them. Like, hey, you used to be a guy and now we're going to forget about you. Like, no, I want to help you through retirement. Even if you had 1 year in the NFL or 10 years in the NFL, I want to see you succeed afterwards too. Right. And so I was sitting there and I was like, forever. And I just got stuck on the word forever. One of my boys hit me up. He texted me. He's like, hey fam, what's up? And I was like, fam. I was like, hold on, forever. And I just sat there and finally I sent it to my partner and he was like, nah, man, that ain't it. And I was like, what do you mean? Like, this is crazy. Like, this is so good. And the next day he called me up. He's like, hey, man, I was thinking about that. Like, I actually think you're onto something. And so I made the logo up and, you know, put it on a website. And we were like, oh, man, this is it. This is, you know, because it just is who we are. Like, cool. It's cool branding, right? But also, like, we treat every player like you are family. And that's not just being corny. Like, I know about your mom, your dad, your sister.
0: I love that. And I actually was going to ask you, which is a great segue, because on the podcast, we talk about your because, right? That thing that's deeper than your why, like your true purpose. And so when I see FAM, right, Forever Athlete Management, I'm like, Damon's got a because somewhere around there, whether it is family, whether it is legacy, there's a because somewhere. So this is the right opportunity for me to ask, what's your because, brother?
8: I don't think I've ever heard it worded that way. And I love that, though. Like, what is the because? And again, like, because I don't want to see guys get left behind. I don't want to see guys get forgotten about. And you hear this statistic of your NFL players 3 years after the NFL are broke. And I realized that the NFL doesn't require us to make them have a financial advisor. That's kind of crazy to me. So I don't require you to. However, I highly, highly, highly recommend it. And we've already vetted a handful of them. So I make you vet them as well as part of the process. You want to join FAM, you're joining and you have to like kind of abide by what we are going with, right? Our system. I just don't want any of these guys to call me 3 years after the NFL and go, man, you got a job because I'm broke. I need something, right? I don't want them to feel trapped.
0: So you told us a little bit about what it's like being an agent. Yeah. Talk to the common folk like me about these contracts, right? Because we see these 5 year, I mean, now I'm going to outdate myself now. 5 year, 200 million probably isn't even surface level anymore for a lot of these folks. But you see these big numbers and then we always hear, yeah, but you got to go back to the guarantee because that's what the real contract is. So talk to the common folk about what these contracts really are. What do you look for when you go to negotiate? And then from a player's perspective, what are some things that they should be looking for in these contracts too?
8: Yeah, so that's a good point. You know, when you talk about guarantees and in reality, you know, talking to the common people, if you take someone who's been in real estate, right? When someone has been in real estate and they go to sell their house, or someone who hasn't been in real estate and they go to sell their house, what they're going to do is they're going to look at comps in the area. How much did my neighbor sell his house for? How much was my house sold for in the past? And what does the current market look like, right? It's kind of the same thing with players. Cool. So I got a wide receiver who has these stats and he played in these years. Let me look at every other receiver who is similar in height and weight and shape and play size and the years that they played and see how much that guy got, you know? Okay. So now we have our comparison amount. And a lot of people, they'll look at it as like, hey, the Jacksonville Jaguars, they were offering me $1 million, right? But no guarantee. You know, or we'll say like the LA Chargers, they were going to give me $2 million with $1 million guaranteed. At face value, you look at it as, all right, well, if I go there, it's double the amount. And the total amount of Jacksonville is guaranteed in LA, right? Which is great, you would think. But now, dial back a little bit, we have to look at the tax rate for those cities, right? And where are you playing your games? Because a lot of people don't understand, you don't just get taxed for the state you're in. You get taxed for every single city you play in. And so if I'm on a West Coast team, I'm probably playing a little more on the West Coast, and we know those tax rates are higher, right?
0: Versus the entertainment tax in California.
8: Right? Yeah, man. Yeah. And so a lot of the times when you look at those West Coast contracts, it will be a lot higher for that reason. And people are like, oh, he must just be a better player. It's like, no, in order to be there, he needed more money to survive. I would say that's kind of one thing to look at, but the guarantee is always the biggest thing. You could look at a contract and say, you know, you're getting a 3-year, $5 million contract, but 4 is guaranteed. That's awesome, you know, or you could get that same 3 years at the same location for $15 million, but none is guaranteed. You have to really ask yourself, what do I think I'm going to get, right? So if it's not guaranteed, there's probably incentives, right? Well, we'll keep it with wide receivers. Maybe he has to have X amount of touchdowns or X amount of first downs, or he has to, you know, have 1,000 yards receiving every year to get a $1 million bonus, like whatever it is. And it's not just betting on yourself. A lot of players will be like, man, I'll bet on myself. I'm the best. It's great that you're willing to bet on yourselves, but you have to look at this whole thing as a business now. And they're bringing in other receivers with similar incentives, you know, and then the coaches know the incentives. So sometimes, you know, in certain situations, quarterbacks or whoever will try to help you with that incentive. There's a lot that goes into it, man. And I would say one of the other big things to look at, and you know, it's back on that guarantee thing, is when you're looking at a guarantee, things are guaranteed regardless of skill, injury. And if you're a guy who's had a bunch of injuries and you can get a guarantee that says, hey, even if I re-tear the same ACL I've torn 3 times, I'm guaranteed a couple million, maybe it's worth you taking some off the top to have guaranteed generational wealth. Yeah, I think it's funny that when you get into this industry, and this isn't with everybody, but when you get into this industry and you're talking to a player about $5 million, and they're like, man, that's not much money.
0: I have another question. I'm going to ask it and tie it to the real world for a second. Okay. So let's just say I'm a salesperson and I get hired and, you know, they tell me I'm going to make $65,000, $70,000 a year. With incentives and bonuses, I could make $100,000. And I bust my butt and I go, I'm the number one salesperson. I make $100,000. Next year, they hire someone else and they give them a base that starts at 100. And then now all of a sudden they're making 150, but I'm still the best salesperson out there and I can only make $100,000. So now I'm going to tie that scenario to the sports world. How do you deal with the ego, right? So you sign someone or someone signs this year and they're the number one highest paid wide receiver. Well, then 6 months later, another team signed somebody and now they're the highest paid wide receiver. You've got that ego to deal with a lot with athletes. How do you manage that ego?
8: That's kind of twofold. So one, when we're going through our process of finding athletes, we try to really screen for that, you know, and that's hard because sometimes it'll come out later in life, right? But we really try to screen for that and like really do a lot of character evaluation on our players. But I would say if I was faced with that situation, you just have to be honest with the player. Be like, look, you were the best. Now you have to prove that you're the best again because you're currently under a contract. You signed, right? You know, if you compare it to the national debt, unfortunately, our debt keeps growing, right? So the budget for the NFL keeps growing every single year. And so that debt that America has, things are going to adjust according to that debt, what percentage people are taking of it. It's the same thing with a salary cap, right? Every year that salary cap grows, you are already locked in, right? You're locked into whatever it is. And so now this player can get a larger percentage. So it's really about how do we look at this in the future and make sure you're the highest paid again. So in order to do that, you have to swallow your pride for, you know, whether it's 1 year, 2 years, 3 years, right? And go out there and show why you're better than him every single year, you know, show why you deserve to make more than him every single year. So when that day does come, it's not even a question of if he's there, if he's lost a step, if he's worth the money, they're going to be throwing the money at you. Yeah, the ego may be there and then be like, hey, man, screw that. Release me. I got to go somewhere else. But the reality of it is a lot of times, even if you get released by that team because you feel this is a personal attack, when another team picks you up, they're picking up the same contract.
0: For everybody that's listening, what Damian is saying is keep working, right? Like let your work be your work. A lot of times we start thinking about or comparing to others. At the end of the day, if you're good at what you do, again, I don't care what industry you're in, what position you're in. I don't care what you do. If you are good at what you do, people notice. But it's the moment that you stop and you want to compare or you want to complain. People notice that too. People notice the work and people notice the not work as well.
8: Yeah. And everybody's at a different point.
0: What do you look for in the athletes you're bringing on?
8: It's kind of a revolving door, right? Like it's constant. But I would say for me personally and as an agency, what we value, right? And I'll say it time and time again, and some people take it the wrong way, but when you really unpack it and understand what I'm saying, it's a good thing. So what I look for are great people who are good football players, because you can take a great person who's good at football and make them better at football, right? That is very possible. But if you have a person who's a great football player, they're a killer on the field, but they're not a good person, it's a lot harder to make that adjustment and make a character adjustment at 23, 25, 26 years old, right? And I'm not saying that's not something I'm willing to do. I'm willing to help mentor and guide you and try to develop you, but some of those people don't want it. Hey, I am the guy. I'm the best corner in the NCAA. I don't need to be a better person, right? Like that's kind of the attitude you'll get. The reason that I'm looking for those great people is because, for example, a guy like Swayze Bozeman, right, who played college football for 7 years, right? 2 years in junior college, 5 years at Southern Mississippi, had some injuries along the way. Such a great guy and a high work ethic that we knew once he gets his foot in the door, they're not letting him go. Like we just knew that. And the thing is, like when I went to the AFC championship game and I'm down on the field and I was meeting the linebackers coaches and defensive coordinators, they're like, Swayze Bozeman, that is one of the best people I've ever met. You know, and that's what I want to hear, right? He's obviously in the room for a reason still, right? But he's one of those people when there's an optional linebackers meeting, he may be the only person who shows up. And that goes a long way. And if you're one of those guys with an ego or a chip on your shoulder and you don't show up to that, like you said, people will notice when you don't show up just as much as they'll notice you do show up, you know, and sometimes even more. They'll be like, man, he didn't show up to this meeting today. You could have been there 29 days out of 30 of the month. And you miss that one day and everybody in the office is going to talk about the one day you didn't show up. That's what we look for, man. And a lot of the times everything else follows after that, right? You find this person who's a great person, someone who is receptive to criticism, right? And I just keep it real with these guys.
0: So for the athlete that's listening or watching this podcast, why Forever Athlete Management? Why FAM? Why should they choose you?
8: You know, you have over 1,000 agents as of this year. I don't know the exact number, but it's between 150 and 200 agents actually have people on a roster. That's it, right? So we're looking at about 20% of agents actually have someone somewhere. And if you look at myself and my partner, we have 5 people in the NFL. So we're not, it's not like, hey, we accidentally got a guy on the practice squad. Like, no, what we're doing is working, right? And we're going to keep building. And the thing is, why we're different is I'm never going to give an athlete an intern's phone number, right? Or a secretary. You're always going to be able to get a hold of me, my business partner. We have another guy who does just endorsements, another guy who just does PR, and you'll have all of their cell phone numbers. You're going to have the guy's cell phone numbers, right? It's never going to be, oh, can I take a message? Like, no, you're getting a hold of somebody, right? And that's no matter how big we get. So again, I say we've been growing. So we have guys we're doing NIL for in college, and we have our pros. We even have one in the UFL now. Like we are getting everywhere quick. And so we brought in another agent who's actually NFL and NBA certified, right? So eventually there's going to be an NBA branch of FAM as well. And that's what we intend to keep doing. As we get more athletes, we're bringing in more agents that are like-minded to keep that ratio high. So you always have someone you can reach out to and you never get lost in the mix.
0: I love that, brother. Any final words of wisdom for the people?
8: Man, I guess if there are any other athletes out there listening to this, what I would say is the money is going to come. Don't get so wrapped up in the money now. If you focus on your education and you focus on your development, your personal development on and off the field, the money is going to come.
0: Where can people find and follow my guy, Damian Knight?
8: Yes, I'm on Instagram, NFL_agent_Damian Knight, as well as Forever Athlete Management. That's our @. We're also on X as FAM Agency. And yeah, if you guys want, you can shoot me a DM. If you have any questions, I'm an open book. And yeah, our website is foreverathletemanagement.com.
0: Athletes, slide into his DMs.
8: Yeah.
0: Slide into his DMs. He's ready.
8: Yes, sir.
0: Man, I appreciate you for taking time. I know how busy you are and I know how hectic your schedule is. So it means the world to me that you took some time to spend with us, man. So I appreciate you, brother.
8: Yeah. No, again, I appreciate you having me on here and I look forward to going back and watching this.
0: You got it, man. And for all the viewers and listeners, remember, your because is your superpower. Go unleash it.
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0: Welcome, welcome, everyone. Glad to be here with you today. The move, and we have a great program for you today. Yeah. So let's get right into it. I'm trying to figure out, everyone, the echoing. Give me 1 second, okay?

Mic check, 1, 2. Mic check, 1, 2. Yes. All right, well, we're going to try to work through this. So first thing, I want to thank everyone for tuning in today. Hopefully you all can hear me. And we do have a couple guests coming on the show, so let me try to fix this if we can. Okay. All right, well, we're just gonna press on. Well, first, Ken, thank you everyone for joining us today. This is Antoine Thompson, Greater Washington Region Clean Cities Coalition. And we have an exciting show for you today. First couple of things. Number one, this is Prostate Awareness Month. So any guys that you know, please encourage them to get their test. And because, that can save lives. It can definitely save lives. So please let please all the men in your family let them know to get tested for their prostate. The other thing I wanted to mention is this September is Drive Electric Month, so you can we want people to know that they can we'll be doing a number of different events around electrification, ride and drives, vehicle displays, vehicle showcases as well this month. And I want you to save the date, September 17th. We're going to have our annual CBC reception. I will be in the studio talking about that as well. That's going to happen on September 17th, 6 p.m. I'm sorry, 5:30 p.m. to 7:30 p.m. at 899 North Capitol Street in Washington, D.C. So look forward to that event as well. So please look forward to that event, which will be coming up. It's free. You can go on to the our Facebook page. I think is on Greater Washington Clean Cities Facebook page. It's also on my Antoine Thompson personal Facebook page and Instagram page as well. But we'll make sure it's on the Facebook. It's free to attend, 5:30 to 7:30, 899 North Capitol Street, Northeast Washington, D.C. So please show up for that event as well. So looking forward to you all being participating in that event too. Mic check, 1, 2. Can you hear me? I can't hear you all. Let me see if I can try to fix this. I'm having some technical difficulties today, everyone, so please bear with us. Mic check, 1, 2. Hello? Mic check, 1, 2. All right. I'm not sure if y'all can hear me. I do have a couple guests coming on today. So we'll have two guests today. One will be Dr. Derecki. She's with a program called Watachi, an excellent program that covers the DMV, helping our young people around entrepreneurship, financial literacy. So we should have her joining us shortly. And then we'll also have entrepreneur Brooke Smallwood, who has some new EV technology that she'll be coming on to talk about as well. So we look forward to both of them joining us in the studio as well. So please look forward to them joining us shortly as well. We are trying to work through these technical difficulties right now,
So please bear with me right now. I'm trying to figure out what is going on with the program. So please bear with me. Let me figure out what's going on here. So please bear with us for one more minute, okay? While we're doing that, I wanted to just share with you while we're trying to figure out. I'm not sure if you all can hear me, but I did want you all to know just a couple of other things as well while we're waiting for our first guest to come on. One is that another thing is we do have a significant energy crisis that's happening in the country right now. Many of you have been complaining about your high utility bills, but also about these just energy costs as a whole. And I can tell you firsthand, I sympathize with you. The ability to address some of the issues at hand when it talks to like high fuel prices, it is driving all of us crazy, right? You know, I drive electric cars, drive gas cars, and I know that this weekend I put $85 in the car, and it drove me totally crazy. And the same is true about, you know, even with some of the electric bills, because, you know, at least with the electric bills, you can do what they call off-peak charging, meaning that you can program the vehicle and you can have it play charge at after hours, right? So that's a good thing, right? But still, I mean, like my June and July electric bills, my July bill hasn't come out yet, but the June bill, it too was still crazy, even though I charged, you know, from midnight to 6 a.m. My wife will say we didn't have a few more people in the house, but I'm just going to tell you firsthand, I understand your frustration. And I have a great rapport with all of our utilities in the area. My bill was just crazy this year. My bills never were over $130, $140 unless I hadn't paid it that previous month or whatever, unless it was some carryover from the previous month. And so these high rates,

Greater Washington Region Clean Cities. We have been doing a number of energy saving tips and stuff like that. We'll do some more community education and outreach. We'll be partnering with some of our utilities and some of the organizations that promote energy efficiency work. But there's also work that we have to do as consumers, right? Like, it was hot this weekend, and I, you know, did roll the windows down a couple of times when I was sitting in the parking lot waiting for my wife to come out. And then I said, oh, it's so hot, I got to roll up this window because, you know, and that burns your gas faster, right? And so whether it's with your car or with your home, there are things that all of us can do. In the wintertime, you got to put some of that weatherization stuff on your windows, you know, make sure there's no leaks coming through your doors. Make sure you're doing things not like taking a 45-minute long shower like some of us do. So all those things contribute to your energy consumption, whether it's more use of your water bill because you're taking all these long baths, long showers, putting only a few items in your washing machine. All those things contribute to higher costs for your water, gas, sewer, and your fuel bills, right? Solar can be helpful for your bill, but you got to make sure you have a good solar contract. And I'm going to make sure next month that I get someone from one of the solar organizations on, because solar can work, but you got to get a good you got to get installed right, and you need to have a good solar contract. I highly recommend that you think about buying versus leasing, but also it's all about those terms. So just want to mention that. I don't know where my other two guests are at. So I will mention a couple things while I'm waiting for them. So a couple other things I wanted to mention around good things for the environment and things that the organization is doing and will be doing. So one, we have a golf tournament coming up. Ron Flowers Golf Tournament is coming up October 21st. We're going to have a wine tasting. We're going to have a golf clinic. We're also going to have a tournament as well, and we're going to have lunch. And you can come just for the wine tasting, you can come just for the golf clinic, or you can come for the tournament, or just come for the lunch. You can go to our website, or you can go on Eventbrite in Greater Washington Region Clean Cities, or GWRCCCC, GWRCCCC to register for those events. And part of the proceeds for the golf tournament goes towards some scholarships on October 22nd at our conference, our Clean Energy, Clean Transportation Conference. You definitely want to be there if you're an entrepreneur, policy person, et cetera. We also have a community part of the conference. We have a reception that goes from 4 to 6. It's free. The conference during the day, you got to pay for that. A lot of good information, luncheon, et cetera. Then from 4 to 6, we'll be giving away some awards to community people, and we'll be giving away some scholarships as well. And you can go right to our website to register for that event as well. And so our conference is October 22nd, 8:30 a.m. to 6 p.m. And that will take place at Martin's Crosswinds in Greenbelt, Maryland. We'll have a luncheon, workshops, seminars, faith-based training, clean fleet training. We'll have learning about funding opportunities, whether you own vehicles, whether you are a small business or entrepreneur, or you're a church or faith-based or small business trying to get funding for not only for transportation projects, but for building projects around sustainability. We have a ton of funding, both public and private sector lenders, with lenders and grant providers that can help you with projects. So stay tuned. You can go register for that conference today at gwrccc.org. To register for the GWRCCC Clean Energy and Transportation Conference. We'll be celebrating 15 years as a nonprofit organization. We've been around 33 years, but 15 years as a nonprofit organization. So we want you to come out and support us.

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You can donate $15. 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We help our youth. We have our Future Green Leaders Program, where we train our youth, our young people, on environmental stewardship, green careers, and financial literacy. In fact, we just had a wonderful training last month. 39 youth from all over the DMV. We got certificates. We already give them stipends as well and train them. Really exciting. I got a note from a parent who said that was the most money her teenager ever made at one time for participating in their program. They all said they loved it. They learned so much through the Green Leaders. So that's one of the things you can help donate to. The other thing is around community education as well. We have so much to do to educate people around transportation, clean transportation, the benefits and impact on our community. And so we do a lot of that at festivals, fleet offices, governmental offices, community events, block parties, to HOA carnivals, to Juneteenth, to festivals, back-to-school events, holiday events, where we're giving away book bags, school supplies, turkeys, holiday toys, scholarships, park cleanups, community cleanups. In fact, we're going to be doubling down on trying to help clean up some of these communities. So part of your donation to Greater Washington Region Clean Cities, we will be in 2029, I'm sorry, 2029, 2027, are really doubling down working with community organizations, faith-based organizations around helping them not only to improve the air quality, but also improve the land that we live in. I can't tell you how many people I see complain about the roads and the litter and debris. So we're going to be applying for some grants, and some of you may or may not know, but you know, I'm a tree hugger. I'm not obnoxious with my environmental things, but I do believe in planting trees because trees help you breathe better. Trees help you and help reduce some of the heat and sunlight on hot days as well. If you have a tree in front of your house, and actually on the front side of your house or the back of your house, and depending on how high that tree is, it can keep your house cool, which means you're paying less on your utility bills in the summertime. And so we're going to be applying for some grants around tree planting and also around neighborhood beautification as well. A lot of community groups are out there. I go to so many neighborhoods and there's trash in a lot of places. We can put some youth to work with some beautification initiatives, some seniors to work. We can help some community organizations with neighborhood beautification initiatives, putting flowers out on certain intersections or near their street signs and community signs as well. So many community signs don't have any flowers in front of them. Let's beautify the community. So those are some of the things that you can support. Also, some of our workshops and training. We have so many churches and small business owners and apartments and senior buildings that say, "Hey, we need a. Can you get us one of those electric vans, electric cars? Can you help us get something that's bio, eco-friendly, hybrid? You know, something low to zero emission vehicles." So we give away low to zero emission vehicles. We help write grants for those as well, and we support grant applications. All your funding goes for those types of things, and then we also do some policy work. In fact, I just had my staff send a letter to members of Congress and the DMV. Some of these happen to go to some ones in Northern Virginia around federal funding that we want them to support for the Diesel Emission Reduction Act program. Diesel emission is the dirtiest fuel on the market right now, and so our office does a lot to reduce
pollution from those big diesel trucks or just diesel in general. Diesel fuel is in homes, apartment buildings. Diesel fuel is in our airplanes. It's in our trains. It's in our trucks. It's in a lot of the equipment that we use around our houses, in our office buildings, in our subdivisions. The trucks that often that pick up your trash and your recycling, many of them are powered by diesel running up and down your street. A lot of those vehicles that are at the warehouses in your neighborhood, a lot of those are powered by diesel as well. And that those fumes are killing you. They're killing all of us. You know, making you get cancer, lupus, and all type of diseases. So when we talk about programs like biofuels and the Diesel Emission Reduction Act, which is a federally funded project, part of funding that both the public and private sector can use to reduce, especially public sector vehicles, to improve our environment. Let's continue to do that. There's a court settlement that a lot of our state governments in our area get funding called Volkswagen. You know, you heard of the Volkswagen, V-O-K-S-W-A-G-O-N. You know, the auto manufacturer, they got sued years ago. And they actually have money to improve your air quality as well. And to do all type of education outreach and things like that. And we got to make sure we're tapping into that funding as well. And it's getting to the communities that desperately need those resources as well. So just wanted to share a couple of those things too as well. I want to mention, I don't know what happened to my guest, but let me just mention to you, I am getting an award on Saturday, September 12th, and I'm just trying to pull up the information. So bear with me, okay? Bear with me. Trying to work through this right now. Okay, so that event will be Saturday, September 12th, 6 p.m. There's actually going to be a red carpet at 5:30. All right, now y'all come on out to be on the red carpet with me, okay? Saturday, September 12th. Getting an award, and there's some others that will be getting awards as well. That event will be on Saturday, September 12th, 6 p.m. Address is going to be at the Adele Stamp Union Grand Ballroom, University of Maryland College Park. Okay, and you can email me at the office if you want information on the event, or you can text me at 716-308-0945 and I will text you back as well. 716-308-0945, and I have another 301 number. I'll mention that. But you can buy a ticket, come on out, support me in this event. It's a great organization. Tickets are not that expensive, so buy your ticket. You can also use a code, discount code AMB15 off, all right, as well. Or you can go to their website at Wetati, WETATI academy.org/gala or gala, WETATI academy.org/gala. So come on out for that great event. It's coming up on Saturday, September 12th. They had to postpone the event because the day we were supposed to get this award was in June, and they had all the power went out on campus. And, prayerfully, that won't.

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12: Ladies and gentlemen, welcome to another exciting episode of Mick Unplugged. And today's guest is an exceptional motivational speaker and advocate who has dedicated his life to empowering youth and communities. Overcoming significant challenges in his own life, he has become a voice of hope and inspiration for many. Please join me in welcoming my good friend, Mr. Roy Juarez Jr. Man, Roy, so one, again, honored to have you here. Man, your story is more than inspirational. Your story is so powerful. On the show, we talk about your because, that thing that really pushes you.
13: I really think my because is my siblings. That's it. Like they're the reasons why I fight as hard as I do. I do. But when I started to fight for them and I started working with kids across the nation, I started to see all the other kids that reminded me of my siblings and my little brother and my little sister, especially.
12: Like, let's go back to how this started and what growing up was like for you and talking to the audience about that journey, not to talk to yourself, but to tell that story.
13: Yeah. I was invited to be a keynote speaker at a conference that I had snuck into when I was a homeless teenager. And I snuck into that conference to steal a meal. And I remember when I was the keynote, they invited me on stage. I'm standing at the podium and I remember glancing back to the very back of the room where I had sat as a homeless kid. And I said, man, if I could have just run to him, meaning my younger self, and tell him, don't give up. Life will get better, but you have to be here to see it. You're not going to believe that you're eventually going to be close to your mom again, that you're going to have nieces and nephews that you absolutely love, that you're going to see the things that you have seen. And I share that with kids because I also want them to know that what they're going through at that moment, there is a future. They have a future that belongs to them, not to their situation, that belongs to them, not to their family environment, not to their socioeconomic environment. It belongs to them, but they have to put in the work to get there. But they don't have to do it alone because there are people who believe in them and people want to help them get there. I became homeless officially at the age of 14. And I say officially because it all started when I was about 12. My parents were going through a very violent divorce, but 1 week my mom would take him back, the next week he would have to be gone. And so it got to the point that I started to defend my mother physically whenever I was always with her, always protecting her, always trying to be there to support her. So when my dad came home, I remember one time he said to her, "You need to make a choice. Do you want your son or do you want me?" Right. And I mean, that hurt, right? Because I'm Roy Waters Jr. I carry his name. And I said, "You know what, Mom?" I said, "You don't have to make a choice. I'll leave." And I remember that in that one instant, calling this woman from the church, and I said, "Well, please come get me. Please come get me. Please come get me." It was Easter. And she's like, "Okay, I'll come get you." And I spend Easter with them. But what breaks my heart is when I think about my mom, I'm sure he left too. So she literally spent Easter alone. I left, he left. And so it was a constant going back and forth. And so one day my mom finally just said, "You know what? Enough's enough. I want you out. Get out, get out." My dad was like, "If I can't have you, no one's going to have you." So we had to go into hiding. And we started moving from home to home to home. And every time he would find us, we would have to take the sheets off our bed, put them on the floor, put our clothes in the middle, and we were gone every single time he found us. And around 14 years old is when I finally became homeless on my own. My mom had met a man and who was helping her. And he said, "I'll help you come live with me." But the only catch was that he didn't want kids. And for the longest time, Mick, I thought that she just left us because she didn't want us. Fast forward many years later, after I'm an activist crossing the country, working all over the nation, I invite my mom to come with me to upstate New York. And she's with me and we're in the juvenile hall in upstate New York. And where I speak, I tell our story. And afterwards, we're all talking, me, the students, the probation officers. And one woman is talking to my mom behind me, and I can hear her talking. And I'm talking to a young girl, but I want to hear what's happening to my mom, make sure she's safe. And the lady said, "How could you leave them?" And she said something that kind of shifted everything in my perspective. She told that lady, "You don't get it. You don't get it. He wanted me dead. If he would have found us, he might have killed all of us. If he would just find me, he's only going to kill me." So in her brokenness, her thought was getting rid of us was technically saving us.
12: Saving you. Yeah.
13: And that has changed everything. You know, parents are human. They make mistakes. They're growing up just as they have the same pains and fears and anxiety that even I have to this day. I personally don't have children. I can't even imagine what my mom was going through, knowing that her high school sweetheart wanted her dead, and now she's having to care for five kids and can't do it. And then he gets her fired from her job. She now can't do it financially.
12: Talk about that emotion. So the emotion before you knew the real reason, right? The real because. Your mother's because was saving your life, right?
13: Absolutely.
12: But 14-year-old Roy didn't know that.
13: What was that emotion? Lost.
12: Right.
13: He thought he was the common denominator because his grandparents didn't take him. They took his little sister, but they didn't take him. His aunts and uncles wouldn't take him. All the families that he lived in, he could only stay for a short while, whether it be a month in some lucky cases, whether it be a night in others. So I got to the point that I was like, you know what? The only common denominator is me. I must be bad. Something must be wrong with me because nobody wants me. And the sad thing is that this happens in a lot of our youth across the nation, and I have seen it firsthand. And I've learned that kids never stop loving their parents. It was never my parents' fault as a kid. It was me. Kids only stop loving themselves. And that's what's really sad, because then they grow up with this idea that I'm not good enough. I don't deserve. Why should I even try hard? That future, that college isn't for kids like me.
12: And what was that like as a kid trying to create bonds of friendship with other kids? Or was it like you didn't want to attach to people because you never knew what stability was? Like what
13: for
12: was
13: me,
12: that
13: I
12: like?
13: Think it was the opposite. I was so hungry for someone to love me that I attached to everyone, and I became what everyone wanted me or needed me to be at that moment. So if I went to a new home, I now say that I like looked in an imaginary bag and asked, well, who do they want me to be? Because if I could become whoever or whatever in some cases, which is not good, what they want me to be, then that meant that I had a place to sleep one more night. I had food to eat one more day. If my baby brother or my baby sister wanted to see me and this family would let them, I at least got to see my brother and sister for like one more night. And so I lost myself in this homelessness, in this process, in this bag full of different Roys to survive.
12: That is so deep and so uncommon, but common at the same time. And what I mean by that is uncommon because we don't get to hear these stories. And a lot of times when you're speaking to youth, they're not going to tell you everything that's really going on. But the common part is, this is what's going on today still, absolutely, right? And as leaders, as adults, as leader of people and leaders of communities, it's our job to have those conversations, absolutely, to let people know that there are safe outlets. And so I applaud you for creating those safe outlets, brother.
13: Thank you. And I think that you touch on a really good point. Kids want to share, but they're scared to share. And the reason I say right. that is I love my mom. And I didn't want my mom to get in trouble. And I knew that if I would have spoken up, she probably would go to court. And my brain was like, she's going to go to jail. And so my loyalty was still to my mother. I wasn't going to say anything.
12: Yeah.
13: It's not until you find a trusted adult that youth like myself will let you in to even yeah. help.
12: That's great, dude. So let's go to the hotel that you we're sneaking into to get meals. So let's talk about that journey and the humbling of that, right? Like absolutely. Continental breakfast. All right. I can go in here today. If I come in tomorrow, they may not know that I'm here or that I'm actually staying here. So walk us through that survival, dude.
13: Absolutely. Yeah. And thank you for those words, actually, survival. I think that when you grow up with a tough life, you learn lessons that can never be taught in a book. But if you can take your education and define those lessons, then there's no stopping you. Because education will not only change your life, but it will change the entire fabric of your family. And that's why education is so powerful. And at this point, I was very street smart. And so I saw this huge hotel, downtown Dallas, Texas. It's the Omni Hotel. And I thought, man, they got to have food in there, right? It's a beautiful, big, big hotel. So I walk in and I'm looking around and sure enough, I saw this line of women about to go into this room, and I figured they're going to probably have some type of meeting. There's got to be food in there. So I hid my bag because I learned as a homeless kid, if I was invisible, I got to stay longer. I couldn't make any waves. If I was living in a home, I'm going to wash my dish. I'm going to clean your dishes. I'm going to cut your yard, because the happier you are with me there, the longer you'll let me stay. Kids become invisible, but no child, no kid should ever have to be invisible, right? They have a voice and their voice matters, and they have to learn how to use that voice. And it's up to us as the adults to help them learn how to use it effectively. And so I go in, I hide my bag, and sure enough, they open up these doors and all these women start to walk in, and I walk right in there with them. And I go sit in the very far back corner so that no one would notice me. And as I sit there, some lady comes and she serves me, and I thank her and I start to eat. Well, this woman comes out on stage, and I don't really care what she has to say. Like, I'm gonna eat my meal and I'm gonna leave. But when she's talking, her words, like, I'm really listening to what she's saying, and she's talking about the way she grew up on the last street in Laredo, Texas, to the border, and she grew up as an immigrant. Her parents were immigrants, and how she was told that girls like her don't make it. But this woman grew to be the highest ranking Latina woman in the combat support field, the United States Army. She broke all kinds of records because her father taught her to ask, why not you? Mm-hmm. He said, why not you? You go ask that counselor who said you can't make it. Go ask her, why can't you make it? And as I sat there, I had my plate in front of me. And even though I was hungry, I wasn't even eating because I had a bigger hunger. And in my mind, I was like, well, why not me? Because I used to dream. Like, why can't I have my dreams? And so after that woman spoke, I walked up to her table. I grabbed her card, went back out, grabbed my bag, made my way back to San Antonio because this was in Dallas. And I went back to San Antonio where I'm from and went straight to my best friend's aunt's house, a woman who had my baby brother. And I said, I need my baby brother back because I thought I had a plan.
12: So I'm intrigued by the story because I know it. So what happens next? You thought you had a plan. So what happens next, man?
13: So my plan was by the time I made it back to Miss Carmen's house to get baby Ray, the idea of me being able to have my future was gone. It was a little bit of hope from what I heard, and then it was gone. But I thought, he will have his. My baby brother will have his entire future. I'm going to give up my entire life. I will work 1, 2, 3 jobs. I'm going to put him on a bus. He's going to go to school, and all his dreams will come true. And so I'm a teenager, so we have nowhere to live. But my plan was, if I take him to this church I knew about when I was a kid that I attended with my mom, then maybe they'll help us and maybe they'll let us live in there. So we literally went, took the bus as far as it could. We walked the rest of the way. We sat on the front porch of that church and just waited for someone to show up, because I knew it was Wednesday if they were going to have service. And sure enough, mm-hmm. the lead pastor shows up and she gets out and she recognizes me. She goes, "Roy?" I was like, "Hi, Pastor Doris." I said, "Can I talk to you?" And she goes like, "Yeah, let me open the church." So we go inside the church and I plead my case. We have nowhere to live. I just need a place to live with my baby brother. I promise you, I will take care of everything. I will do the yard. I will clean it. It'll be ready for all your services. I just need a place to live. And she says, "Roy, you can't live here. You can't live in this church." And for a second, I thought I had made the biggest mistake, because baby Ray had a roof over his head. And now he would be living with me on the street.
12: Mm.
13: Yeah.
12: Mm. And then what happened to you and baby Ray?
13: Well, she said, "You will live with us under one condition." And I was scared, because everyone had a condition. Sometimes they were good, sometimes it wasn't good. And so with all this anger, I was like, "What do you want?" And she says, "Roy, calm down. Calm down." She says, "All we want is that you go back to school. You can live in our home, but you will go back to school." And that's how I went back to school, to high school. And then from high school, I graduated and took off to college.
12: Yes,
13: they
12: sir.
13: They kept me for 4 years. The only reason why I moved out of their house was because I decided to leave.
12: Yeah.
13: So they are my parents. They didn't legally adopt me, but they're my parents. So I have more than one set of parents.
12: Yeah.
13: And that's okay. Yeah. Because family's just not the love in your veins. Family is the love that's in your heart. That's family. We can choose family as well.
12: Yeah. So amazing, man. So amazing. And I know that the story of the speaker also comes full circle.
13: Right.
12: Because you met her later in life, right?
13: Absolutely.
12: Yeah.
13: So tell us
12: that.
13: I'm in community college. I'm struggling. I'm not doing very well. I didn't have a good high school foundation, right? Yeah. So if I'm going to be honest, one counselor said, I know what she was trying to help me, but she said, "Roy, did you take algebra?" I was like, "Nah, miss, like I've never had it." She said, "Roy, did you take algebra?" And I was like, "No, miss, I didn't." And she goes, "Okay, good." And so I get to college. I don't know anything. Yeah. So I end up taking college algebra 5 times before I pass it, right? So I'm having to relearn everything. So I'm in community college and I'm working for the activities department on campus as a work study. And so the dean knows who I am. So she comes and she finds me and she goes, "Roy," she goes, "Roy, are you coming to our event tonight?" I was like, "Nah, miss, I'm not going to come," right? I'm walking away. And she's like, "Roy, we have food." I'm like, "Ah, miss, I'm just joking. I'm going to be there," right? Like, offer me food, I'm there, right?
12: Right.
13: And so I come, she goes, "Good." She goes, "Roy, I want you to introduce our guest speaker." I'm like, "Yeah, who is it?" And she said, "Her name is retired Lieutenant Colonel Consuelo Castillo Kickbush," which was the same woman who had 7 years earlier speaking in that hotel. Nobody knew my story because I was taught to be silent. You know, a lot of times we teach our kids to be silent without even realizing that's what we're doing. And it looks like, what are your grandparents going to think? What's the family going to think? That's a way to silence our kids. Or what happens at home stays at home. That is a lesson that teaches our kids to be silent and not communicate. And so I was taught, you know, don't talk about what happens. So nobody knew in my campus. And so that day I broke tradition. And as I stood there, Ms. Kickbush to my left, my dean was in there, my colleagues, my professors, the other students. And I looked at her and I said, "Miss, you don't know me, miss, but I know you." And then I told the story. Yeah. And so she was crying. I was crying. 2 weeks later, I got invited to speak at her book signing. And then 2 weeks after, I got hired in her company.
12: Amazing.
13: It was supposed to be a 2-month internship and it lasted for 2 years. And
12: that's amazing.
13: My life continued to change.
12: Yeah.
13: Because she mentored me. I started traveling with her and she was just peeling layers like an onion to try to get to some of the core issues, because I had a lot of street inside of me.
12: But you used that, man.
13: Absolutely.
12: It fueled you.
13: Absolutely.
12: It fueled you. And now we have impact truth, right?
13: And if we don't invest in our kids, what I had is going to to come out regardless.
12: Right.
13: The difference is it going to come out in something that's going to be productive, that's going to add to our communities? Is it going to add to our nation? Or is it going to be something that's become destructive?
12: Yeah.
13: And so we want to help our kids see their value, understand, process, and heal from what they've gone through so they can be contributing members of society.
12: So impact truth, right? So, you're empowering youth now.
13: Yes.
12: And so talk to us about starting that.
13: Well,
12: and then obviously what it is and what you're doing.
13: Absolutely. Thank you. My intention was I am going to get my degree. I'm going to go work in corporate America. I'm going to make a lot of money and I'm never going to be homeless again, ever. Mm. I never wanted to have this life again. But I started taking a lot of psychology classes. And my psychology classes were mainly for me, not to learn it, but trying to figure out what the heck happened to me, what the heck happened to my family. And it really taught me to separate the illness from the person. I love the person. I can help her with the illness. And that was my mom for me. And so I remember one day driving through the middle of the night before classes. It was like 3 o'clock in the morning. And I'm driving back to San Antonio from Abilene, Texas. Mm-hmm. And I want to get to her house before she leaves for work. Nice. And I leave her a rose on her car with a note. I turn around and I'm driving back to campus. When my phone rings and I look at it and it's my mom. And I answer it and she can barely speak because she's crying. She says, how can you love me? She said, after everything I have done to you, how do you love me? You're my mom. You will always be my mom. See, life gets better if we choose to be the change.
12: Yeah.
13: So when I'm graduating college, this is my thought process now of I want to be better and not bitter. You know, mm-hmm. I want to show my siblings that there's a better way, that we can undo some of the lessons we learned in our childhood and not pass them on to the next generation. So as I start to cross the stage, I start thinking, why me? Why do I get to make it? Why do I get to cross the stage when there's a 1.6 million kids just like me at that time? Now there's 2.1 million kids like me. We went in the wrong direction. I can't even tell you how. And that is horrible. But at that time, I was like, why do I get this opportunity? So I said, you know what? Before I use my business degree and go work in corporate America, I need to give back. And I'll do it for 6 months. And I'm going to live out of my car. And I'm going to drive from LA to Jacksonville, Florida. And I'm going to speak for free at any shelter, organization, any place that would open up their doors. And I'm going to find the kids. I'm going to tell them, don't give up. Life gets better, but you have to be here to see it. And I dubbed it the Homeless by Choice Tour because I was homeless again, but this time it was my choice, not my situation, not my parents. It was my choice. And 3 months into it, I saw America through a lens that not very many people get to see. I saw how broken we are. And I said, I have to do more. So I decided that instead of crossing the country for 6 months, I would live out of my car and I would circle the entire nation. And I was going to give myself a goal to reach at least 100,000 kids. I ended up living in my car, out of my car for 2.5 years. No grants, no funders, a tour that ran me over $200,000, a money that I had to raise along the way. But I was able to reach over 108,000 kids. And then my phone has never stopped ringing.
12: Look at that. Perseverance, the power to keep going.
13: Yeah.
12: But more importantly, the power to make an impact. Another pillar, another core value that I know that you believe in as well as me is the power of mentorship. And I believe for me, like that's my purpose now, right? It's to mentor because I've had amazing mentors. Talk to us about what mentorship means to you.
13: So two things pop in my head. One, mentors, if you're going to be a mentor, whoever's listening, it's about them, not about you. You're there to help guide them and direct them. You're going to struggle with your mentee, especially if you find a kid like me. I'm going to push and push and push. Why? Because every person I have trusted has failed me. Every person. So I need to make sure that you're real. I need to make sure that you're, when you tell me you love me, you're not just saying it because you say it to all the kids you work with. You're not telling me that you're going to be there for me. I need to make sure that you're really going to be there for me. And the moment that I believe you, I never want to let you go. When I got myself fired, so I'm going to state it that way. When I got myself fired from my mentor's company, I was so devastated that I did everything I needed to try to get back into her company. So she raised the bar even higher and I met it because as the broken kid, I thought, will anyone ever love me again? Because I honestly felt that she did love me.
12: Yeah.
13: And so it caused me to work harder. Now, as a mentee, I think that it's our responsibility to honor our mentors' time, their energy, their wisdom, and the and what it took them to learn it as well.
12: Yeah.
13: And so it's a growing process, and not everyone you meet is meant to be your mentor. You have to connect and click with that person. So
12: that's right. But
13: yeah, mentorship will shave years off of hard work that you would have to do in your life to get you to the next level. But then you cannot forget once you get there to turn around and help the next generation up.
12: The insights that I get from mentors, I make sure that I'm always passing through.
13: Absolutely.
12: Because I never want my legacy to end with me, right? Like, it would be very selfish of me to take the wisdom that I get from the Damon John, a Robert Irvine, a Roy Juarez Jr. It would be very selfish for me to take the wisdom that you give me and let it sit right here. Like, it's all about the power of being able to take what Roy gives me and now help 5, 6, 7,000 other kids or youths that went through what Roy and I went through, right? But now we can show them there is a path.
13: Absolutely. Right? Well, my thought is, what would have happened to me if my parents had mentors? If my dad had a mentor and to show him how to deal with what he went through as a kid, to process it, to how to healthily release things. What would my mom have gone through? What would that situation have been like? You know, they're both great people. They were just broken.
12: Amazing, man. So we're about to go rapid fire. I wrote a few rapid fire questions out.
13: Okay.
12: So we're going rapid fire.
13: Oh, here we go.
12: Roy, the best stage moment you've had as a speaker?
13: Being at the few conference and speaking on the stage that I snuck into and heard. And by chance, or higher power, whatever you believe, mine is a higher power. My mentor, by chance, was speaking at a conference in the same city the day before. So this time she sat in the audience as I spoke.
12: I love it. What's the best way for someone to give back to youths today?
13: Find kids who need someone in their life. There are a lot of kids who may have houses, but we don't have homes. So how many homeless kids do we have in our cities?
12: For the parent that's listening right now, that's like, I'm Roy's mother. How do they have that conversation with their kid? What's some advice you'd give to that parent?
13: Kids don't care if you're perfect. They just want you there. And they want you to love them, let them know you love them. And at the same time, get plugged into a school where they may be having a parent program or something so that you can learn from other parents. My dad is back in my life, my biological dad. It took 20 years to get him back in my life. I think that we're all chasers in life. We're all chasing something, a nicer title, a bigger house, you know, partner, whatever we're chasing. Yeah. My chase had always been to bring my family back together. Not my parents married, separate, they're better. But I wanted to be able to be in a room with my family. And so when I wrote my book, Homeless by Choice, I put a dedication page to each person, including my biological father. And I said to my biological dad, actually, forgive me, I put to my dad, I hope we can build a healthy relationship before it's too late. I read the entire page, threw it on social media. His girlfriend saw it, showed him. He calls me. At the time you call my business line, it would go to my cell phone, right? Not anymore. And I answered it and it was him. And I said, you dad? And he goes, yeah, it's me. I said, what do you want? He goes, I heard you wrote a book. I said, I did. He goes, I heard you put me in it. I said, I did, but like I changed your name so you can't sue me, right? Just in case, because like we don't have a relationship. He goes, that's not why I'm calling. So why are you calling? He goes, if you're serious about what you said, he goes, I'm ready. He goes, I'm so sorry. I will take the blame for everything. And I said, Dad, I don't want you to take the blame, Dad. I just wanted you to acknowledge what happened. I said, if you're serious, come to my book launch. It's next week in San Antonio. He showed up. So for the first time in over 20-something years, I'm on stage and I invited my siblings up first and then my mom and my stepdad. And I said, if he's willing, will my biological dad join us? And he comes on stage. And for the first time, I have this picture of my entire family. It would not have been possible if it wasn't for my mentors, if it wasn't for education, if it wasn't for my faith, if it wasn't for forgiveness. You know, here's the final thought and something that I adopted and I own. If people can hate for no reason in this world, I can love for no reason. And I love the kids that I serve. I love my family. I love what I do. I don't have to even know these kids. for us to love them. So as a community, we need to love more than hate. And I think that's desperately needed right now in this world.
12: You always give me something. And that right there was extremely powerful. So much. I'm going to restate that or re-say that. If you can hate for no reason, then you can love for no reason at all, too. That was it right there.
13: People hate for no reason. And it's stupid. We got to love for no reason. Let's switch it.
12: Where can people find the book first and foremost?
13: You can go two places. My name, RoyWattisJr.com or ImpactTruth.com, which is the name of my company. 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
12: Love you like a brother. Appreciate you, the words of wisdom, the mentorship that you're always providing. Most importantly, leading by example, man. Like, I appreciate you for just being present.
13: Thank you. I do my best. I'm human, but I do my best.
12: And for all the viewers and listeners, remember, your because is your superpower. That's go right. Unleash it.
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21: Hi, welcome good up. Afternoon, everyone. It's September 1st, people. We are 2 months and 3 days away from the midterm elections. And it's time for us to get serious, right? So we are so excited about today's show because we're going to be talking about some critical issues that all of us are confronting today. It is my pleasure to bring up my mighty, mighty, mighty co-host. You know him. He is one of the nation's most brilliant lawyers. He is a bold, strategic leader. He is the chair of the board of the Transformative Justice Coalition and president of the TJC Action Fund. It is my pleasure to welcome to today's show, Daryl Jones. Hey, Daryl.
22: Hey, Barbara. It must be Tuesday. It must be noon Eastern time because we're talking igniting change. And my goodness, Barbara, I say it all the time. 6 days go by. On the seventh day, there's been so many things that have happened that we need to discuss. It's just exciting to talk about a lot of the Supreme Court occurrences that have occurred, a lot of the stuff that's going on, and I got to remember we're on radio, stuff that's going on down in Texas that we got to talk about that's happening. Barbara, there's just so much going on, and, you know, I should say there's a lot of negative going on, but there's an answer to it. We're going to be talking about the response to it as well, how to meet the barriers that are being put up to make it more difficult for our voters to be able to get out and activate that vote, Barbara. Just an excellent group of folks we have set to talk today with a lot of important information.
1: I mean, and folks across the country, first of all, our sincere concern to everyone in Gary, Indiana. Lord, we cannot believe that the people of Gary have been subjected to the indignity and the absolute deprivation of not having had power for those over 2 weeks. Daryl, I can't imagine. Just one day without power would drive me nuts. Daryl, you know, Gary, Indiana, well.
22: Absolutely, Barbara.
1: I mean,
22: absolutely, Barbara. I know Gary very well. You know, my 94-year-old aunt is from Gary and had been living in Gary up until just before this horrific, outpouring of attacks on the electric system and everything else occurred. So, and I can, you know, my heart certainly goes out to the people that are in Gary. But let me tell you, folks, you know, when these storms hit Gary, Indiana, it was something that wasn't even talked about on the national news, something that wasn't even mentioned with regards to what initially was happening. It wasn't until like date 8 or 9 that they didn't have power that it started to make some murmur in the national news. And folks, you know, Gary is, you know, 80% African-American. It's not a wealthy city, so it doesn't have a lot of the resources to try to help its citizens. And there were no federal resources that were coming in at that point. So you had all of this happening in Gary, in this predominantly black area that was really not being talked about, not being given the resources that it needed for its people to be able to survive. I can't imagine, Barbara, I can't imagine that if you were a senior living by yourself and you needed, you know, your medicine to be cooled, you needed, you know, an oxygen tank, whatever it was that required you to have electricity and the need for food, you wouldn't have it. And then for the city to not be able to really do anything because it's too poor, for the state to not do anything, for the federal government to not do anything, those 10 days, Barbara, you know, if nothing else, it should waken folks up to the importance of having elected officials that have the ability to help its citizens. So let me get off that horse, Barbara, because, you know, I'll go on it for a moment.
1: Right, but the governor really needs to be ashamed of himself, the state legislature, and, of course, the electric system itself. This is horrific. People, please go look up, you know, Gary Relief Fund. Please make a donation. I've made mine. It's horrible. Businesses have been really hurt. Can you imagine if you were one of the few businesses in Gary and you lost your power? They have lost thousands and thousands of dollars. You know, families are still trying to recuperate, to recover. Please, my church, Alfred Street, Baptist Church was kind enough to send, supplies and everything this week. We were on Sunday making, you know, more donations. People, let's do this. Let's care for each other. The other story that I just wanted to lift up really quick before we get into our show is Massachusetts. You're voting today.
21: your primary election. Yes, I know everybody says they're just getting around to their primary. Yes, your primary election is started today. Congratulations to all of those, including our own Yolanda Coley, for voting today. Let's get this on, people. Let's make sure that you vote. Let's not ever sit on our vote. Our show today is just an amazing show. It's called Confronting the Perils of a Misguided Supreme Court. A misguided Supreme Court. Misogynoir. You said, Barbara, what in the world is that word? Misogynoir means hatred of black women. Anti-blackness in general, authoritarianism, and voter suppression. Yes, we're going to talk about all of that, but we're also going to talk about the answering with GOT for the midterms. What are people going to do? How are people going to show up? Who's going to show up? And how are we going to take this system where it needs to be instead of all of this harm and suffering that people are receiving? Daryl, yesterday, when I went to get my car inspected, I was in the little convenience area, and the gentleman stocking the food and goodies and other, you know, items in the store was on a call, and he was trying to explain to someone why he could not get them their Arizona tea supply. And guess what he said, Daryl? The reason why he couldn't do it is because the cans that the tea comes in is produced in the Middle East. Mm. And because of the war and the Strait of Hormuz being closed, even though there's lies that it's open, they can't get the cans. So there's no supply. So all these people are calling and yelling at him about not delivering their supply when there is none. And he said this has been going on for a month and a half. And I was just listening. People were suffering in every kind of way because of bad governmental policies. That means we got to be responsible for our government. And there's no better way to do that than by voting. Let me bring up our incredible guests. Oh, you've heard them before. You know them because they're returning to our show. Our first guest is Dr. Karen McCray. She is the president and CEO of the Concerned Black Men of America. She's a board member of the Transformative Justice Coalition and just an amazing, amazing organizer and activist and thought leader. Welcome back to Igniting Change, Dr. Karen McCray.
2: Hey, Barbara. Hey, Daryl. Thank you for having me.
21: It is a joy to be on. Our other guest is attorney Terry O'Neill. Attorney Terry O'Neill is the current board secretary of the Transformative Justice Coalition. She is a former president of the National Organization for Women, a former head of the podcast What Equality Looks Like. She is one of the nation's foremost advocates

0: Barbara and Daryl, and hey, Karen, it's so good to hear all your voices.
1: It is wonderful. I just love when the Daryl is so meaningful as you're the board chair, but I just love when the board members are able to join the show and to bring their genius and their amazing perspectives on all these hard, critical issues facing our country.
2: No, you're absolutely right, Barbara. Yeah, we're really fortunate, the Transformative Justice Coalition, to have a very talented and involved board that works along with us to make things possible. And, you know, folks, you at home, you know, while our board does a lot, we need your help too. So you can go to tjcoalition.org and see what we're doing, where we're doing it. And if you want to donate to the cause, there's the ability to do that as well at tjcoalition.org. ORG. But no, both Dr. McCray and Terry O'Neill, Attorney Terry O'Neill, President, former President of the National Organization for Women, are just outstanding board members. And more importantly, Barbara, they're outstanding people that bring analysis every day to what's happening to everyday people across the country. To put it as our friend Joe Madison used to say, put it where the goats can get it, Barbara.
1: I mean. Okay, now. So when we look at this subject today, confronting the perils of a misguided, I guess that's a nice word, Supreme Court, misogynoir, anti-blackness, authoritarianism, and voter suppression, answering with GOTV for the midterms, when you hear that subject, Terry O'Neill, when you hear that subject, let's talk first about the Supreme Court. What in the world is going on with this court? Last week, we did our show and we talked about how they had disgraced themselves with issuing that bizarre, outdated, wrongful decision in the USPS case known as, Trump versus California at that time, that his emergency appeal. And we pointed out that it didn't make any sense that they would issue an order that Monday when the final rule was issued that Friday, and the Monday order made no reference to it. And in fact, its whole predicate of the finding was that there was no final rule. It was bizarre. It was strange. It was weird. It was shoddy lawyering. It was a horrible decision by the court. And so we already have belied and talked about how horrid that decision was. But still, it's affecting us because the USPS is, quote, trying to implement its final rule. The district court in Massachusetts has enjoined temporarily for 14 days the implementation of the rule. There's a hearing on Thursday to decide where to go from here. But this Supreme Court allowing us to be in this status is just unacceptable. And then there's the whistleblower report from today.
3: Mm-hmm.
1: So let's talk about that. So, Terry, what do you make? What do you make when you look at that case and this ballroom case? What's going on with the Supreme Court?
3: Well, Barbara, actually with both of them, what's going on with the Supreme Court is what we're witnessing in real time is the complete corruption of the Supreme Court, the ownership of the Supreme Court by the criminal enterprise, also called the Trump administration. And when I say criminal enterprise, I mean these people are going around and creating rules only for themselves. Other people have to follow other rules, but, you know, the real rules. But these guys don't have to follow, you know, any rules. And it's that thing that you talked about where, so in the post office case, and there's a new rule. The post office is not going to be allowed to process, to send out mail ballots to voters who are legitimately on the mail-in ballot list. You know, Arizona has what they call that early voting list, the EVL. And if you're on that list, you're supposed to get your ballot in the mail like normal. Well, this new post office rule implemented by the, or created by the Trump

0: administration says, no, we're only going to send out mail-in ballots to people who live in states where the state has given all of the detailed information of every voter to the federal government, your name, your address, your phone number, your social security number, your all kinds of deep personal information. All that has to go into a federal database. And if a state doesn't do that, then the post office is supposed to refuse to mail the ballots out to the voters in that state. It's a completely illegal rule. It's a 100% illegal rule. But they've done it. And notice that the Supreme Court, and this is six justices, six out of nine of the justices have been trying to put that rule into effect, even though it's clearly illegal. The most recent stupid thing that they did was really interesting. So the rule took effect on Friday, and the Supreme Court said on Monday, to the plaintiffs who were trying to block the rule, you can't block the rule because you came into court too early. You came into court before the rule became final. And you're right, it's this bizarre thing. The entire Supreme Court decision seems to be written without knowledge that the damn thing became final on Friday. They issued its opinion on Monday. Well, but you know, that kind of dumb mistake is classic when you know you're a criminal enterprise and you are simply operating outside of any real laws. They're just trying to achieve a result. And that, I think, is like the slipping of the mask. They're not even pretending to actually have to have some kind of, you know, well-ordered justification for what they're doing. Right.
1: Now, President O'Neill, when you say that it's a criminal enterprise, can you break down what you mean to our listeners when you say it? What is the it and what is the criminal enterprise?
0: The criminal enterprise is the Trump administration. They don't call him Don Trump for nothing. OK, so I'll just say that. let me give you one example of the types of crimes that these people do. And I'm going to talk about ICE. Right. So I live here in Tennessee and I work with an organization. We are trying to track ICE vehicles. We want to make sure that the immigrant community knows which vehicles are ICE vehicles that they should be concerned about and which ones are not. Most of the time when we get a panicked call, there's someone in my neighborhood, I think it might be ICE. Most of the time it's not an ICE vehicle, but we need to keep track. And so I'm one of a lot of people who are just simply observing what vehicles go in and out of the ICE field office here in Nashville. Are you ready for this? A lot of those vehicles don't have license plates. That is a violation of law. And they're driving around Nashville with no license plates. And we have actually observed some of them changing the license plate. They'll take the license plate off of the blue Subaru and put it onto the gray Ford F-150. Right. And then the F-150 goes driving around Nashville with a license plate that it lifted off of the blue Super. This is law breaking, unlawful behavior. And they're doing it as if they don't care. They can just do it. If they're doing it at the ground level in Nashville, Tennessee, you know that is an infection that has seeped down from the White House through the Department of Homeland Security into ICE, and it's just everywhere. If I had time, I would go and find more examples of unlawful behavior, some of which is a criminal violation. You know, these guys are operating as if they are the mafiosi.
2: Whoa! That's all I can say. Slipping of the mask, Karen. She said slipping of the mask. Let's talk about the Supreme Court. I mean, because Karen, you watch it. It has major impact on, you know, African Americans. You see, you know, and hear about we all read about the corruption of these judges that are taking all this money from their billionaire friends and getting all these trips and all kind of other perks. And then having the nerve to rule on their cases involving the same billionaires. It's outrageous, the corruption in this court. But what we're also dealing with now is they're tearing apart the Constitution. You know, section, you know, the Elections Clause, which is Article 1, Section 4, Clause 1 of the U.S. Constitution gives state governments the primary power to set the time, places, and manner of holding federal congressional elections, while giving Congress the final power to change or override those rules regarding federal elections. People, Karen, how in the world did the Supreme Court last Monday say that the president, who has no authority under this article I just read you, how did they say that he could lawfully order the USPS to interfere in elections? What's going on, Karen? What's going on?
3: I think it stems back to you have a Department of Justice that's acting as if they are his personal attorneys. The Supreme Court is rubber stamping everything that he does under the guise of, in their minds, creating a unitary presidency. Then you have a Congress that has completely abdicated its authority regarding everything. And if we were looking at where I believe it stems from, I think it stems from them giving him immunity from all prosecution. And as a result, the Supreme Court is saying, we're just going to go ahead and let him do whatever he wants, and we're going to back him up. The Constitution doesn't say, I, the president. It says, we, the people. He's only the head of the executive branch. He's not the head of the United States government. But they've set it up. They've set it up so that he appears, or they rubber stamp his thinking that he is all powerful. He is the sovereign. He is the monarch. And the Supreme Court has allowed this to happen because they, in consultation with the Congress, in consultation with the DOJ, have established this corrupt enterprise with the backing of billionaires and technocrats, so they can earn money, do what they want to do, and bankrupt the rule of law as well as the coffers of the United States government. It's beyond corrupt, and I don't even think corrupt is really describes the magnitude of what's happening. We have completely abandoned the rule of law. We've completely abandoned the rights of citizens. When Terry, hi, by the way, Terry, when you're saying that there's changing license plates and things of this nature,
0: wow,
3: going around in tasks. They've also, this morning, Homeland Security is deploying ICE officers to 9 states for new voter investigations, voter fraud investigations, election fraud. New York, Connecticut, Pennsylvania, Wisconsin, Missouri, Georgia, California, Nevada, and Washington State. And like you just said, Barbara, the states have the right to determine time and place of their elections. So why is Homeland Security going?
2: Right.
3: It's not corrupt.
2: Oh, my goodness. My goodness. Daryl?
1: You know, you sit here and you listen to this, Karen. And, you know, you described it as a Supreme Court that really, you know, has bought into the administration and has lost its way in terms of the rule of law. Do we see, you know, a parallelism that's here that, you know, since Trump has been in office, since the president's been in office? I mean, we had this Perdomo decision, the Perdomo versus Noem decision, which the Supreme Court came out and said that, you know, you really, you know, if a person's a Latino, if they're coming from a workplace of construction, if they're living in a Latino community, it's okay to stop them and check their status and see if they're here, you know, legally or illegally. Is there a consistency that we see coming from this court of what Barbara liked to call taking the knee to what the administration here wants to do?
2: Ooh, bowing. Just kowtowing.
3: Yeah. Agreed. And yes, where they can stop if they believe, if they're brown or if they speak Spanish, then they have the right to stop them. Yet there are over 600,000 Europeans who have overstayed their visas in the United States, but they weren't included in that decision. Not to mention that this court has also restricted the judiciary's ability to stop presidential policies nationwide. It's a pattern of behavior that is sick. and it's demented with respect to its outcomes. They have lessened not just the voting rights, but individual rights. You know, when you've gone back to this, if you're brown or black or a female, you know, you're less than, so we can do whatever we want. We can shoot you in the street. You know, we can put you in the hospital, boot you to death, and you have no memory of what happened. And then we can, you know, send you out like they did to that man in Maine, I believe it was. Send him out without hardly any clothing, no medication, and he died after being released from ICE custody.
2: Right.
3: How many babies are dying? How many people are dying in these detention centers?
2: Right. My. I just want everybody to know that our friends in Philly have said that they're blasting the show throughout their office. One of them said they're blasting the show throughout their office because everybody wants to know. Everybody wants to hear about what's going on. Thank you so much. We love that. You know, we love our audience, and, you know, we appreciate your listening so much. So let's keep going. You know, authoritarianism, people. You know, last week we had Jason Stanley, who's one of the leading authorities in the world on authoritarianism. And he says that the U.S. is way down the line heading towards it. And part is because of what you were just talking about this unitary presidency, congressional advocation, and so, you know, and, you know, the Supreme Court's rubber stamping everything. But this is, you know, so key. But let's talk about something that just came out today, and that is the whistleblower's report. The whistleblower says that the system for Trump's mail ballot rules could fail at multiple points. I sent that as soon as I saw it to you, Karen, and I sent it to you, Terry. Terry, when you read it, what did you think? Because, I mean, that in and of itself is horrifying about the potential to disenfranchise tens of thousands of people. People, let me be very clear. I always talked about the problem of their intercepting ballots when people were returning them. This problem is that the ballots may never even be sent. Never be sent to anybody. Terry, tell people about what this whistleblower is saying. Wow.
4: Well, that's the thing. And thank goodness for whistleblowers, because we really need to understand how this thing works. It's one thing to say, well, wait a minute, the states are supposed to make their own rules and laws about how voting happens, unless the Congress says, oh, but for federal elections, you have to do it this way, which Congress has not done that. So it's one thing to say, well, the states have the right to do this. This is a stupid, illegal law. But then when you look at the whistleblower's report and you see how this thing actually would operate on the ground, okay, because you have post offices all around the country, you have post offices, I mean, all around the country, and they would be required to mail out to the state. The Secretary of State, I guess, sends the ballots to the post office. Post office is supposed to mail these ballots out to the voters. And so the post office, you can imagine, gets this big wave of like tens of thousands of ballots that have to be sent out to the voters. Okay, according to this whistleblower, one mistake on one barcode on one envelope containing a ballot for a particular voter, one mistake on that barcode or on the machine's ability to read the barcode can automatically, disenfranchise. It spits out.
2: Disqualify.
4: 1,000 ballots. Disqualifies 10,000 ballots in that set. So those 10,000 ballots now are not going to be sent to the voters who are waiting to receive their mail-in ballots so they can fill out the ballot and mail it back. And that's just one example of one kind of mistake that could be made at the post office. The problem is the post office doesn't have the procedures in place to be able to make any of this make sense. And apparently they're being told that their IT department is supposed to somehow magically create a system that will send the ballots out to the voters, of course, only in the states where the states have given all the personal information, including your Social Security number, to the federal government. So in those states, the ballots are supposed to go out. But the post office does not have the capacity to follow those rules, right? And so it's an absolute hot mess. And that's why I say it's so important for people to understand, not just at the big picture, this is totally illegal, Trump is trying to stop people from voting, but on the ground. And imagine if you're a postal worker. Imagine if you're a person in IT at the post office and you're being told you have to do something that is simply not possible. That has its own form of trauma.
2: Yes.
1: Hey, Terry.
2: Go ahead. Yeah.
1: That's when you find all that mail all over the place in garages and off the side of the street. I couldn't get it all delivered, you know that kind of stuff.
2: Yeah.
1: But, you know, Terry, one of the things that you raised, it's just a real practical question that's laying right here at the surface, is that, you know, the U.S. Postal Service wanted to get the process actually engaged and started today. Today was their
2: today.
1: Day to get it. Today, this Tuesday is the day. They've never done anything like this before. They don't know what problems are going to be in the machinery that they have, what problems are going to be in the processes that they've tried to put in place but haven't had a chance to test it out. You know, it just seems to be a ball of confusion. You know, there's no indication of any type of ability of the voter to be able to correct any error that might be there. We have the whole issue with the delay, mail, when does it get there? It just seems like one big mess. Is this actually the intention to cause the confusion? Do you think that's really the strategy here?
4: I think it's either the intention or from the point of view of the Trump administration, it's a happy accident. You know, it's a happy collateral damage. Because really, the intent of the people who are running the Trump administration is to privatize everything. Privatize the post office, privatize the Fed, the Bank of the United States banking system, privatize Social Security, privatize Medicare. That's their ultimate goal. So, yeah, if you really scramble the post office and make it impossible to function, then, you know, the Wall Street will swoop in and have these private, these so-called, you know, private mail carrier organizations that are supposedly going to provide the service. Of course, they won't provide it to people in rural communities because there's no profit in that. And they will jack up the prices ridiculously for people who rely on the mail. So, yeah, now I think they would love to screw up the post office as much as they can. But, you know, the other thing that I think is really worth remembering is, and it just flew out of my head.
2: Okay, that's all right. But let me
4: I remember. What Darren said just now. Daryl said just now. So the post office, according to the whistleblower, is already, you know, scrambling to try to create like procedures that would make this new rule work. They're under a court order not to do that.
2: Right.
4: The judge in Massachusetts issued an order of stay. Stay. Don't do that. Do not implement this rule. It's probably illegal. And if they are in there now implementing it, there again, there you go. Unlawful behavior, scofflaw behavior, because these guys don't believe, like Karen said, they just threw the rule of law away. They don't believe in it at all.
2: All right. And the last thing I want to say on this court thing, I just want everybody to be clear that in the ballroom case, I remember that the president, without any permission, without telling anyone, not even his buddies in Congress, decided to just tear down the East Wing of the White House. The East Wing of the White House is so important to me because that's where the Lawyers Committee for Civil Rights and the Law was formed by John F. Kennedy. Not only that, it has a long, esteemed history, and he tore it down to build himself a ballroom that he can glorify himself with no permission. And the Supreme Court yesterday, folks, yesterday said, oh, well, you know, he did it, but too bad because you, the Historic Preservation Society, does not have standing the last week they said the same thing, that the states didn't have standing to challenge the USPS rule because it wasn't final, even though it was. Anyway, that's madness. But this week they came back again and said no standing per curiam, too embarrassed to even sign the darn order. And Justice Roberts this time sided with Sotomayor, Kagan, and Jackson, and said this is really horrible. And I'm thinking to myself, but you set the precedent last week for allowing this to have happened without dissenting. And now all of a sudden you see what happens when you get on that slippery slope. There's no way of stopping it. Here they are applying the same rationale that they applied last week that you supported, and now that you see that it could result in this kind of harm, that a president can just walk into the White House and tear down stuff, build stuff without anybody's permission, and you're saying they can do so, that he's likely to prevail in the merits? Folks. We are in a constitutional crisis when it comes to the Supreme Court, and it's absolute kowtowing and bowing and its inability to hold this president accountable. Karen, you're in D.C. You see this darn White House all the time. What do you make out of this ballroom decision that somehow he can just, I guess, tear it down, build a ballroom, tear the ballroom down again, build something else? I mean, what's going on with this court?
3: Well, I'm not allowed to curse on public, so I won't. But what I'll say is that this is precisely why elections beyond the presidency matter. You can't even put an addition onto your home without getting some type of approval from a building inspector, a town, a city, whatever it is. And so the danger is not just, the Supreme Court making decisions in isolation. We got to look at this for the cumulative effect of it not only provides greater presidential power because there's no checks and balances. He's also reached out for presidential control over independent institutions, which means that you're no longer subject to expertise. It's the loyalists who used to be landscapers that are now, over the terrorist division. You have, of someone that mistreats bears and monkeys and squirrels and used to dissect them in their home and snort cocaine off the toilet seat, who is now the Secretary of Health and Human Services. This is what happens when people just don't bother to vote up and down the ballot, because presidents nominate Supreme Court justices. The Senate confirms them. Congress writes the statutes defining executive authority. Elections determine who occupies all of these positions. So yeah, it's more to me than just the ballroom. The ballroom is a symbol of the breakdown of our entire political system, our checks and balances. As I said earlier, he is not a sovereign. It's not his house. It is the people's house. But he started incrementally. Now he's going over to the public golf course over in D.C. as well, too, cutting down 100-some-year-old trees that were provided as gifts.
5: Oh, come on.
3: After he was told not to do it.
5: Lord. Go ahead, Phil.
1: Terry, that's a great segue into, this whole conversation that you actually initially brought to me when we're talking about authoritarianism and this administration. When we look at what Karen is laying out, that this is an administration that really doesn't care what the rule of law is, because they believe that they have put in place judges that will adjust to what the authoritarian leader wants, and desires. When we look at, when we're talking about the election side of this, Terry, because it just bothers me, because we're talking about, you know, the vote by mail and all the other executive orders that are coming down that could ultimately come to this same body, the same U.S. Supreme Court. And it seems to be ripe for an environment where if the midterm elections goes against his interests, that he then gets to question the accuracy and the validity and all this of the outcome of the election and all of this stuff because of all the stuff that he's thrown against the wall. When we're looking at authoritarianism, Karen, Terry, is this like classic electoral dictatorship, authoritarianism that we're seeing come into place?
0: You know, it is. It is classic electoral authoritarianism, where, you know, I think the goal is, again, for the people that are running the Trump administration, the goal is that we would have elections, but the elections would always be, you know, foretold. There would be really no way of changing the regime through elections. We are far from that right now. We have an opportunity with this particular election to turn the tide and not let that happen. You know, that's where we're going. But all of these authoritarian type regimes depend on more than just elected officials or judges to uphold them. It depends on corporations to uphold them. It depends on other, you know, the pillars, the societal pillars that prop up these authoritarian regimes. Let me just give you a quick example. A couple of months ago, ICE did a raid, and a young man who did not want to speak to the ICE officers ran away. In his attempt to flee, he was badly injured. His eye socket was fractured in multiple places. He was incapacitated. ICE officers took him to a local hospital. This happened south of Nashville in Murfreesboro, Tennessee. They took him to a hospital, and they told the hospital administrators not to allow his family to come and see him, not to allow his lawyer to come and see him, not to allow his pastor to come and minister to him.
5: Oh, wow.
0: All of this. Well, that hospital obeyed all of those orders. And, and the young man, after 2 days in the hospital, way not ready to be released medically, ICE took him into a prison camp. So what we are doing, is I work with an organization called Nashville Organized for Action and Hope. It is an interfaith coalition of congregations and mosques and synagogues here in town. And we have been putting pressure on the hospital, the hospital corporation, to implement a set of protocols for what to do when ICE comes in and tells you to do something so inhumane, because we are trying to weaken that pillar of support for the authoritarian regime. And that needs to happen all around the country. You know, we need to go after not just the elected officials, but also the other powerful institutions that are propping up this illegitimate regime.
2: Amen. And the media have been number one. So let's talk, you know, the media and the legal system being number one. Let's talk about quickly, everybody. We want you to, if you have family in Texas, especially in Tarrant County, Texas, Fort Worth area, be aware that the county board, I guess, is going to meet this week.
1: Today. Well, they're meeting
2: today,
1: now, Barbara.
2: Today.
1: They're meeting right now.
2: Okay, go ahead, Daryl. Take it, Daryl.
1: No, in Texas, you know, they have now planned to close nearly 100 polling places. 100 polling places. And the 100 polling places are coming out of Tarrant County, Texas. And Tarrant County, Texas, is the home, as Barbara was saying, of Fort Worth, of Arlington. You know, when we talk about Tarrant County, Texas, and Fort Worth is 45% Black. Arlington, 22% Black. Those are the areas where the state of Texas, that the county commissioners in Texas are looking to close nearly 100 polling places. That's what they're working on right now. They've tried earlier this year to close 200 of them. And what happened was there was so much pushback that they had to give up on it. But now they're trying to close 100 of them. So if you have family down in Tarrant County, Texas, you need to be certain that they are there today, right now, as we talk, before that Tarrant County Commissioner's Courthouse, to tell them that no, you're not going to close our polling places. They're trying to say that they're closing the polling places because they're low-performing areas, that there are not a lot of voters coming out, and they can save money by closing these polling places, and the voters can go to other areas. We've seen what happens when they close polling places in predominantly African-American areas and predominantly poor areas. They're trying to stop them from voting. They're trying to suppress their vote and put them in other areas to tell them to travel for miles to go to cast your ballot and try to get back to work. It doesn't work. It's voter suppression at its base. We need to be certain that we're on top of this, folks, right now, today, in Tarrant County, Texas, Barbara.
2: Thank you so much, Daryl. The other thing we just want to hit on, because we don't have enough time to go in depth in it, is we just want to hit on quickly all of this misogynoir, all this racism against black women. Congresswoman Lauren Boebert, of all people, had the nerve to make some racial slurs against black women. Police have brutally attacked black women at a Georgia Walmart. There's just so much. We know that part of this hatred of black women is not just the usual racism, but it's the hatred of the fact that we vote. And that we vote so strongly that also drives a lot of this misogynoir. But Karen, I know that you are the executive director of Concerned Black Men of America, but this is particularly troubling. And Daryl brought to my attention what was happening with the Georgia Walmart. And they brutally just picking up black women who they suspected of something and throwing them on the ground. They attacked a 71-year-old?
1: A 71-year-old woman. That's right, Barbara. 71-year-old woman.
2: So, Karen, when you hear this, what do you think? I mean, what does Concerned Black Men say when they hear these attacks on black women?
3: Two things. First, with respect to Texas, real quick, Daryl, remember Governor Abbott also suspended or removed over 1 million eligible voters, eligible voters.
2: Thank you for that.
3: Then he did that. So, there's a pattern of behavior. Similarly, there's also a pattern of behavior with the attack on black women, starting with the 92% that didn't vote for Donald Trump. So it's trickling down to 600,000 black women that have been removed from the federal rolls and have destabilized families as a result of these decisions. As far as Concerned Black Men is concerned, Concerned Black Men support black women and all women, period, end of story. And we are not going to stand by while we issued a statement about the statement made against State Senator Angie Nixon and some others. We are not going to stand by and just allow anybody to disrespect black women just because they think it's the cool thing to do. You're not going to call us out of our name and just let it go. The problem is that we don't have enough people who are celebrity type or notables who themselves are calling black women out of their name,
2: right,
3: stopping their own behavior. Because now people think, because if they sing it in a song, it's okay. So if I can sing it in a song, I can say it on Twitter. I can say it on my social media. No, you can't. You are not going to disrespect black women at the expense of your low IQ, ignorant trailer park self coming after black women. We are the most educated people in this country. Not going to happen.
2: All right.
3: Lauren Boebert. I'm sorry. Go ahead.
2: No, thank you for that, because you're right. And now, everybody, our show is not just about talking about the problems. There are solutions to these problems, to everything we've been talking about. And let me talk about one of those critical solutions. That's the midterm election. So, Terry, tell people what's going on right now in Tennessee, Nashville, to address this, all of this. I was really amazed and pleased and proud of the people. people of Tennessee who voted in the primary. They did some amazing stuff by at least electing to be the nominees in this coming election. People who were against all of this racial hate, all of this erasure, all of this attempt to ban black books and ban black curriculum. They elected some powerful people to run for office in November. Tell us, what's going on? How are people preparing the GOTV to get out this vote for this year?
4: You know, it's pretty exciting, actually, Barbara. NOAA, the organization I work with, is the Coalition of Faith Organizations. We have been really working hard inside the congregations of our member organizations to create a voting hub in every congregation so that, Tennessee was the congressional districts were redrawn a couple of months ago in Tennessee. So now District 9, where Justin Pearson is running for Congress, he's from Memphis, and he's running in District 9. District 9 used to be just Shelby County, where Memphis is. Now, District 9 is one-third of Shelby County is in District 9. And then it snakes all the way east along the southern border of Tennessee, all the way east, and then right up to the southern suburbs of Nashville. It's crazy. It's a ridiculous. The way they've gerrymandered it, it's just nuts. But so Justin Pearson did win his primary. He's running in that district. That is the same area, not the same district. It's the same area where a man named Andy Ogles, who is just viciously racist, he is still a member of Congress. He was outvoted in the primary. There's some other conservative Republican that is now going to be running, I think it's District 5, but Andy Ogles is gone because his outrageous attack on black people and Muslims, black Muslims in particular, which is too much even for his conservative white voters. So that's something. But even more exciting to me is the number of events I'm starting to see. Last week, Friday and Saturday, a Church of Christ in Nashville, the Woodmont Hills Church, hosted a 300-person gathering of people very concerned about what's going on in the country, about the loss of democracy, and what we need to do about it. It was really remarkable. I was privileged to sit on a panel at that event, and it was really amazing. My own organization is hosting another event on September 27th. Any of your listeners in Nashville, come to the First Baptist Church Capitol Hill in Nashville on September 27th. That church is a historic voting rights hub from back in the day, from the civil rights days. It is located right in the shadow of the state capitol, and we're going to be there mobilizing our congregations. NOAA has a tradition of what we call organizing people organizing money. Now we need to mobilize, not just organize, and that's what we're doing.
2: Thank you so much. And Karen, the Concerned Black Man got a program for GOTV. Can you tell us about it real quickly?
3: Well, we're working with you and other organizations to do Party at the Polls coming out. And Barbara, Virginia starts on the 18th of September.
2: That's right. We've got early voting
3: activities coming up that we'll put on our website. People can learn more about it. But the key thing is that we want each one to register people to vote. We want you to check your own voter registration. And you know what? If they move the polling place, we move the voters. Let's mobilize transportation to get folks to the polls.
2: Thank you. And Daryl, TJC isn't playing. We're working on a, get ready everybody, a 13-state bus tour. And when I say bus, I should say bus tours with two different buses. We're going to be coming to you. We'll talk more about it in the future upcoming shows. But we want you to know that we aren't sitting around just fussing, complaining. We're doing the hard work. This is why we're here, to educate you, but also to motivate you. If you haven't found a place to belong for this elections, look for it. You got a local NAACP. You got a local League of Women Voters. You got Common Cause. You got all of these. You got your unions, the American Federation of Teachers. You got all these SEIU. You got all of these amazing groups that are mobilizing voters. So I turn it back over to you, Daryl, to take us home and to add about our reception.
1: Thanks so much, Barbara, and many, many thanks to Karen, Dr. Karen McCray, for being with us and for being such a great member of our board. Many, many thanks to our board secretary, Terry O'Neill, for being with us and all the great things that she does and will be doing to help TJC folks. We encourage you to go to tjcoalition.org and donate so that we can get these buses moving, get those buses on the ground, get to these communities, be certain that in places like Tarrant County where they're trying to stop our folks from voting, that we be certain that they have a way to the poll and people to stand with them to be certain that they have the opportunity to get their vote on. Folks, we say it, we say it, and we say it. On September the 16th, 2026 at 6 p.m., the TJC family will be hosting a reception during the Congressional Black Caucus. It will be at a designation that we will give out 48 hours before the event, but our guest speaker, our special guest performer is going to be none other than Mrs. Sarah Collins Rudolph. Mrs. Rudolph is the fifth child, the fifth little girl. She was the sole survivor of the September the 15th, 1963, 16th Street Baptist Church bombing in Alabama. In Birmingham, Alabama. So we encourage you to go to tjcoalition.org, donate to us at tjccoalition.org. We're going to have up on that site as well a way that you can attend this reception for Mrs. Collins Rudolph, as she'll be receiving our Voting Rights Champion Award on September the 16th. Folks, until next Tuesday, noon Eastern Standard Time, it is time for you to get off the sidewalk, get into the streets, get in some good trouble, make your way to a bowling place, make your voice heard, because we know that it is the talking voice, the loud voice, the squeaking wheel that gets the oil, and that a closed mouth doesn't get fed. Until next Tuesday, noon Eastern Standard Time, peace, everybody.
2: Peace.
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7: Plantation said I'm free and were recaptured and re-enslaved because the laws said that. Without them signing the laws that we fought for, how should we have gotten free?
8: Sharpton keeps it real.
7: Because you're raising things that you haven't thought out. 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All right, then give me the answer. 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
8: Asking the tough questions.
9: Well, see, here's the thing. I call him made a statement. Now you.
7: No, but I'm questioning your statement. You can question mine. You can question any statement I make. You can question any statement. Whoa. You can question any statement I make, but you cannot call here and tell me don't question the statement you make, brother.
10: Brother's gonna work it out.
8: 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And now, America's number one civil rights leader, the Reverend Al Sharpton.

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3: Ladies and gentlemen, put your hands together for DL Hughley.
1: Happy birthday to Zendaya. You know you're bad when you only use your first name. Happy birthday to Dr. Phil McGraw. His son, Quick Draw, was my favorite. happy birthday to Gloria Estefan. Happy birthday to Barry Gibb. Happy birthday to Lily Tomlin. She was hilarious. Happy birthday to Padma Lakshma on Top Chef. She was also married to Salman Rushdie, right?
4: Yep.
1: A real pretty girl. She's married to Salman Rushdie.
4: Yep.
1: Happy birthday to Claudette Rogers Robinson of the Miracles, Temptations. That song, My Girl, was written about her. Happy birthday to Ricardo Chavera, Carlos Solis on Desperate Housewife. Happy birthday to Jason Taylor. Happy birthday to Tim Hardaway. He had a dangerous crossover, didn't he, Skip?
4: Oh, yes, sir.
1: Dangerous crossover. Happy birthday to Billy Blanks, Tybo. He used to have Akitas, too. He lived in my neighborhood, Akitas. Yeah, a lot of Akitas. And happy birthday, posthumously, to Rocky Marciano. We got a great show lined up for you. Jazz is going to have What's Trending. I'm going to have a little note from the GED section on the D.L. Hughley Show.

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0: can't handle.
1: Jazz man.
2: What, man?
1: Tell these good people what's trending.
2: Well, Trump back at it again. You remember not that long ago, he went up against everyone from Disney or, you know, Jimmy Kimmel. And now he's going up against Kirsten Welker from NBC. Mm-hmm. Now, he got upset because of, you know, she claimed that he had a mixed record in picking GOP primary winners, even though, you know, we know that's
3: exactly
2: true.
3: That's exactly what happened.
2: Even though we know that's true. But he got so irritated by the fact that she just simply said he had a mixed record that he decided he was going to have the FCC rebuke or punish her for that.
3: For
2: is that
3: what?
2: Not crazy?
3: For telling the truth. She was
2: for
3: actually
2: telling the truth.
3: Yeah, mixed
2: reading
3: record.
2: Those.
3: He actually has a terrible record. They've been getting
2: a terrible record.
3: They've been getting beat up pretty bad lately.
2: Yes. And my thing is, mixed record, that is what pissed you off. Oh. She said you have a mixed record and you got so irritated that you decided you were going to have the FCC punish her. Well, NBC
3: what?
2: Is standing behind her like, mm-mm, yeah. We got her back.
4: Yeah, get on out of here, Grandpa.
2: Please get out of here. And speaking of getting out of here, listen. Gladys Knight has finally made the decision she's going to reduce her performances. After almost 75 years in the business, she deserves that. But here's the thing people have been talking about. If you've noticed, you know, when she performs, she's really not at her best. Now, I'm not saying that age has got the best of her. I can't tell you what's going on with her, whether it's dementia or just, I don't know. She's 82.
3: Man, none of us move as well as we did when
2: we were
3: young.
2: We don't move like we used to. However, a lot of people were saying that, you know, she turns her back to the crowd the whole time and she talks to her background singers. She, in the middle of a song, she'll just start reaching out to hug one of them and just almost like she doesn't really know where she is. And that's kind of been the clutter on social media about, you know, her performances and, you know, people just kind of saying, you know, the chatter is she should stop performing, but either someone in the family or someone, you know, kind of like a significant other, you know. Gladys, if you got that 82 girl, go ahead. Mm-hmm. But is making her do this for money. So I don't know. But I'm glad to see that she's reducing the number of performances. She deserves that, and I want nothing but the best for her. So
4: I got a hug for her.
2: Yeah, she got one back at you. And that's what's trending.
1: Coming up, we got a little note from the GED section. That'll be up in approximately 15 minutes. It's the D.L. Hughley Show.
5: 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And DL's got some thoughts on what's happening in the world today that you definitely need to hear. The DL Hughley Show continues right after this quick break.
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0: by another thing that the mayor of New York has done, Mondami. He has started a $1,000 fund for all the children in kindergarten and preschool, right, that they can start a college fund, giving every child that age $1,000. He's also opened a food a grocery store that was formerly a juvenile detention center. He has also sought and got tips and wages from big corporations that they owe people. He's lowered rent, has tried to freeze rent. He has visited, he has swam with people. He's scraped up snow with people, giving them jobs. He's watched the World Cup from jail. He has welcomed the stranger, like he's making sure that ICE comports themselves professionally. He has made sure that people seem welcome there. He has made sure that all of the tenets of the Bible, he has enacted. And I'm listening to this kid, El Sayed, out of Michigan, who's running for senator in Michigan. And he was on Fox News with Jesse Waters, and the things he was talking about in terms of reparations, in terms of the things he wanted to do. I will say this. Show me, and I said this before and a lot of people got irritated. Show me, the Muslims are putting Christians to shame. I'm not talking about as a religion in general. I'm talking about, I have noticed that the Muslims in governance are far more concerned about the tenets of Christianity than the people who say they're Christians. Show me one Christian in governance that is leading, that is governing according to his faith. I ain't talking about the fire and brimstone part, the don'ts and the restrictions what women shouldn't do and who shouldn't be gay. I'm not talking about that. I'm talking about the love and the other things, the looking out for the stranger, the making sure people are fed, the working with the poor, to doing all the things that Christ, show me a Christian in governance or a Jew in governance or a Hindu in governance that is doing what these Muslims are doing. Show me one. I'm telling you, because these people apparently do not care what God they ascribe to. They don't care what book they read. It is all decency and humanity. And I tell you what, there used to be a time when people tried to, and I think even now all you can say, oh, they're Muslim and we should be afraid of them. And they are governing the way that their faith dictates they should. Show me a Christian doing the same thing. Show me one that is opening, that is having conversations about making life easier for their fellow man. Show me, because one of the tenets of any religion, and I don't ascribe to any, I ain't got a dog in this race, but I can just say this. Religion and your faith should not be about who you look up to, but it's also about who you don't look down on. And he seems to be everything Christians say they are. Everything. And I said this before and I'll say it again. You show me one. Show me one. Anywhere in the country, from governor to mayor to city council, who is governing the way he says he lives. And I said it before and I'll say it again. These two Muslims are putting Christians in governance to shame. That's a little note from the GED section.
1: Coming up, we got Eric Benet, the star of one of the One Voyage star, Eric Benet. 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More of the show is coming up. It's the D.L. Hughley Show.

0: She's jazz. She's smart. It's the Jazzy Report on the D.L. Hughley Show.
1: Drivers on Florida state roads will no longer be tracked by police and license plate cameras on the highways. The State Department of Transportation yanked all approvals for license plate readers on state-controlled land, citing a surge in camera use, privacy worries, and surveillance schemes.
2: Wow.
1: Mm-hmm.
2: Wow.
1: You know, Ron DeSantis did that.
2: Yeah.
1: He didn't yank them. He's the one who put them in place.
2: Yeah.
3: Yeah, it was several law enforcement that was using it for a personal
1: other
3: reasons.
1: Purposes. Yeah. Yes, indeed.
3: Down the
2: who knew?
1: Well, a new study suggests that your brain may thank you for basically walking or running very slow. Researchers in Japan report that just 10 minutes of extremely slow running was enough to quickly lift your mood and sharpen your thinking. After the super slow run, but not after sitting, participants did better on cognitive tests.
2: A super slow run?
1: Super slow run. Almost
2: we call
1: like
2: that walking,
1: walking,
2: don't we? Ain't that walking? Yeah.
1: Well, they say it's barely faster than walking. So.
2: Oh, yeah. Well, okay.
3: That's how I run anyway.
2: Yeah. Barely faster than walking. Thank you for that. So basketball season is close. Well, it's not even that close. About a month, 2 months away. NBA star Anthony Anderson, he wanted to give up all his parental rights and pay off his financial responsibility.
4: Anthony Edwards.
2: Do you think that that would make him a deadbeat dad? 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
2: Well, this is going to be near and dear to our listeners' hearts. 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It's The D.L. Hughley Show.
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20: All right, so traffic brought to you by Attorney Big Al, the law officer, Richard Klein. Out in Tysons, the Beltway, express lanes here, the outer loop. We got this accident moved to the right shoulder in between Leesburg Pike and 66, causing jammed up traffic out there. Of course, things are slow in Suitland Parkway outbound out in Forestville towards the Beltway and Pennsylvania Avenue. The BW Parkway northbound towards the Beltway from 202, slow traffic in which the Third Street Tunnel northbound in D.C., between D Street Northwest towards New York Avenue is jammed up, in which New York Avenue outbound making your way towards 4th Street Northeast. A little slow here with traffic. Northbound and southbound 295, thick with traffic. True story, after a client's accident, the insurance company wouldn't listen. Then they called Attorney Big Al. He fought for them and got them paid. Attorney Big Al, 1-800-HURT-123. And, of course, tonight, showers possible with a slight chance of storms and lows in the 70s. Dre Johnson for News Talk 1450 AM, WOL, where information is power.
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0: It is the D.L. Hughley Show. So Anthony Edwards, basketball star, he wanted to pay off his, his child support and one lump sum. Take a listen.
1: Okay, because what this is giving, if I'm just going to flat out say it, it's giving deadbeat dad. To give up your parental rights when this little girl isn't even 1 year old yet? What kind of message is that sending to that little girl? You realize she's going to deal with abandonment issues for the rest of her life? She's going to be like, wow, my dad didn't give a f*** and he just bounced.
0: And he wanted to give up all his parental rights. Does that make him a deadbeat dad? We're going to go to our social media platform. Junior's hand of the king. What are they saying out there?
2: Well, Dave out of Raleigh said that just makes him paid in full.
0: Yeah, I think if you're thinking that, I think there's obviously more to being a parent than paying, right?
2: Yeah, yeah, but Dave don't.
0: I know dudes who are good parents and horrible providers. I know dudes who are both. I know dudes who are great providers but horrible. So I think if he wants nothing to do with the child and he's getting rid of, you know, his contact with the child and paying for it, I think it might be best for the child that somebody like that ain't in his life.
2: Yeah, and at least it's covered. They got the money.
0: Yeah, if he gonna resent them that much, if you don't want nothing to do with them, you can't force somebody to do something like that.
3: Well, okay. This is the one situation where a woman has all the control. So, you know, obviously he didn't want to have a baby. All right. They did what they did. And then she said, okay, we're going to have a baby anyway. And he's like, I don't want to have a baby. Now, had it been switched around and a woman says, I don't want to have a baby, she can do certain things to not have a baby. And a man doesn't have a choice. So
0: if they switched around and she could have the baby, he couldn't. We're having a different conversation. And they're working in the circus right now.
3: No, but I'm just saying, when you have a baby, baby is all up to the woman, so he doesn't want to be a father.
4: But it's up to you if you want to have sex or not. You can just say no. But you know that is a as someone who knows the consequences sometimes is having a situation where a baby comes into the picture and you weren't planning for it.
2: Yeah, but at least the baby's covered. You know, there's so many daddies that show up and not paying their child support. So come on.
0: So this is going to be very interesting. I'm going to hear from Jasmine. I can hear the hums warming up now. So we're going to get to your calls and let us know what you think. Do you think that makes him a deadbeat dad? 877-242-2426. We're going to get to your calls directly. It's the D.L. Hughley Show.
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0: It is the D.L. Hughley Show, your 2026 edition. If you're going to be in Orange County, California, I'm going to be in Irvine at the Irvine Improv one Friday, two Saturday. That's going to be happening. So I will be remiss because I think that there's so many things going on. But let us keep in mind that there are still black people that are coming up hung with nobody being about to answer.
1: Mm-hmm.
0: And there is a little boy who was killed by a police officer, allegedly racist police officer, in Mississippi, who we have no answers other than, of course, Nolan Wells. So what I think they count on is us getting tired and moving on, and I don't think we can exhibit that. I don't think we can do that. So I just want to always make sure that we got that top of mind. We can walk and chew gum at the same time. So do you think that this is Anthony Edwards?
2: What this is giving, if I'm just going to flat out say it, it's giving deadbeat dad. To give up your parental rights when this little girl isn't even 1 year old yet? What kind of message is that sending to that little girl? You realize she's going to deal with abandonment issues for the rest of her life? She's going to be like, wow, my dad didn't give a f*** and he just bounced. Like, he literally just bounced. I wasn't good enough for even my own dad. Why am I going to be good enough for any other man in my life? And when anyone breaks up with her or tries to take a break, she's always going to have like a daddy issue now because of you.
0: I think that there is obviously a financial component, and I think it's a very important component. I don't think it's the most important one, but it's a very important component to being a parent, financially being able to take care of them. But the other thing is wanting to, you know, parent them, And, I don't know that it makes him a deadbeat dad, but I think it makes him a version of one.
3: Yeah.
0: You know, you can't call him all the way a deadbeat dad.
3: And I understand the facts of it is that he never wanted a baby, didn't want to be a father, or whatever the case may be. But right. But I think coming with a little ass, sometimes you're going to get a little baby. It happens. And so I think
0: it happened
3: to
0: him quite a bit.
3: You have to make that decision. Like, you have to say, okay, you know, you got to take protective, literally and figuratively, measures to make sure that it doesn't happen. But once the baby comes here, it is your responsibility. Now, you could be a deadbeat dad if you want to. You don't have to show up. You don't have to be in the kid's life.
0: No.
3: You don't have to do any of that.
0: No.
3: You just pay your money if you want to. But I guarantee you that karma is going to come back and bite you.
0: I don't think that, karma works quite like that.
3: It does.
1: But I saw it.
0: I tell you what, there's so many deadbeat dads walking around doing good. I don't know. I don't know if that's true.
4: There you go.
0: I think, I don't know if karma's as specific as that, but I do think it's unfair. Well, first off, when you're a man of means and people know you have it, there's no way you're going to be out of the financial part of it. That's not going to happen.
4: Right.
0: There's no way to absolve yourself from that part of it. But what he doesn't want to do is keep going back and forth about it.
4: Yeah, paid in full.
0: You know.
4: Oh.
0: You know, and sometimes he's doing that, maybe doing that because he don't want to go back and forth to court. He don't want to, you know, do all of that. Yeah. So
4: he is his wife's mouth, you know.
0: Yeah.
3: That's probably what it is.
0: Yeah. Yeah. And I bet it is that. He don't want to hear his, you know. So do you think that he's a deadbeat dad or not? 877-242-2426. We'll get into your calls in a bit. Right now, it's the Sound of Blackness. It's the D.L. Hughley Show.
5: The Blackness.

0: That was the sound of blackness. Not what Skip was saying. That music right there was the sound of blackness. This is Anthony Edwards.
1: What this is giving, if I'm just going to flat out say it, it's giving deadbeat dad. To give up your parental rights when this little girl isn't even 1 year old yet? What kind of message is that sending to that little girl? You realize she's going to deal with abandonment issues for the rest of her life? She's going to be like, wow, my dad didn't give a f*** and he just bounced.
0: Do you think he's a deadbeat dad? We're going to get to your calls in a bit. Right now, here's Tim's. It's the D.L. Hughley Show.

0: That was Tim's What You Need. Obviously, Anthony Edwards has a spectacular game. His pull-out game is weak, but his... Junius, you're alluding to the fact that he paid in full, and that should be it. Is that what you're saying?
1: Well, I mean, for right now, at least that the financial part is already in the books. Mm-hmm. She won't have to hunt him down. There's going to be everything that that kid's going to need until he's of age.
2: Problem in this particular situation. I think he paid $1 million up front, like one time $1 million, you know, which averages out to $50,000 a year for 20 years, right? But I think she Birkin bagged it Jimmy chewed it all up, and now she's trying to come back for some more. And he's like, hey,
3: get on.
2: I done paid, you know, so she didn't like put it in a trust fund or nothing like that. She went in, she's one of them bad bees.
0: The reason she had the baby.
2: She's one of them bad bees and went on to spin off all that change.
0: I suggest you get to the NBA All-Star game again.
4: And as a player, I suggest you pick better choices. How about that?
0: Well,
4: that's bad all the way around.
0: Nobody's absolving him of it. But he paid his freight, and she blew it all. She blew it.
4: Yeah, she did. Spent the baby money.
0: She paid the freight. And maybe that's what he wanted to avoid anyway. Also, he's going to be making more money. Let's get all this done. $1 million in one lump sum tax free is a ton of money.
5: Yes.
0: A ton of money. And even if you, for example, if you put that in an interest bearing account, you would make $50,000 to $60,000 a year or $5,000 a month. Yeah. A little over $4,500 a month just off the interest.
1: That's what she should have done.
0: That's what she, just off the interest.
4: That's exactly what she should have done.
0: But you know, the person that I feel the worst for is the kid.
1: Yep.
4: Yeah.
0: Because you can't live in a Birkin bag.
2: Old Mother Hubbard couldn't even live in a shoe. I'm just saying.

0: Yep.
1: That's pretty sad.
2: Yeah, that's pretty sad. But according to this, his account, I'm sure it was a hell of a deal.
1: Don't want to be there.
0: It's oh, yeah.
2: Yeah.
1: That's
2: yeah.
1: sad.
2: I would think, you know, to me, the one who's suffering the most, like I said, is a child.
3: Definitely.
2: Because, you know, I could see buying a little something, but put some away for the boy.
3: Yeah.
2: Put some away.
0: Well, as the mama called him, commodity.
2: Yeah.
3: Come here,
2: little come up.
1: Oh. Oh, wow.
3: I thought the penalty was for early withdrawal.
2: Right. That's going to be great on your podcast, man. That's going to be a great joke on your podcast. All right, we got to be getting to your calls. We got more of your calls coming up. We got songs from the Isley Brothers. We got Uncle Charlie. Of course, your calls are coming up directly. It's the D.L. Hughley Show.
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0: That was Usher and LMA, Don't Waste My Time. The question we're asking Anthony Edwards, basketball star Anthony Edwards, has a baby, doesn't relinquishes all parental rights and makes a one lump sum payment. Does that make him a deadbeat dad? We're going right to the phones.
1: My response is no. His approach does not make him no more of a deadbeat dad than those parents that give their children up for adoption.
2: In the beginning, Anthony Edwards paid all his child support up for the 18 years. The fact was he didn't want to have the baby with the girl. He had chosen to pay for the abortion, but she chose not to. Then she went and spent up all the money that he gave her for the 18 years, and now she wanted more child support. So he wanted to sign up with parental rights because he didn't want to have anything to do with her in the beginning. So how does that make him a deadbeat dad when the mom just wants the money? She spent up the money on clothes and trying to start a business. She didn't use it for the child. So how can that make him a deadbeat dad instead of a gold digging mom?
3: I say that if he would have covered up, he might not had this issue. Cover up. It would have protected him from diseases and unwanted babies.
4: I'm saying this like the gentleman said before, the lady has all the power. And if she decides to have a baby, he doesn't want to, and he pays all the child support up front, so he has nothing to do with the child, that doesn't make him a deadbeat dad. To me, that makes him responsible. You know, he might want to have a relationship with her later, but right now, you know, he says they want a child. She says she's going to have it anyway. So from what I heard, he paid all the child support up front, right? He took care of his financial responsibility. He doesn't want to be a father. That doesn't make him a deadbeat dad. Not to me.
5: I don't think it makes a deadbeat dad because he told her he did not want the child. And it's a chance she took. She was trying to force it. And apparently it was all about the money for her. So I don't think it makes a deadbeat dad. They both hopefully go on and they both live better lives separately.
6: Yeah, I don't think it makes him a deadbeat father. I think it's going to make him an absentee father. Deadbeat would mean he's not contributing anything to the kids' upbringing or anything like that. But I do have a theory. I think a lot of these guys out here acting on what they think other men think is cool and positive with the over-sexuality and the over, you know, just bearing of, I got to get as much as I can get. Because you're putting yourself at danger anytime you doing this stuff where some of these women are out here to have babies by you on purpose, but they're out here trying to do it with other guys too. So you're risking everything else, disease and all the other infections that can come from that. But just because they think it makes them look good to other men, it's like, I guarantee you if they didn't have other men to brag about this stuff too, they wouldn't even be doing as much as they're doing sexually.
0: All right, we got more of your calls coming up in just a few minutes. Right now, here's Century on the D.L. Hughley Show.

0: All right, that was Century, Don't Mind. So Anthony Edwards, a basketball star, has a little situation happen. He pays for it up front, says, I don't want, relinquishes all parental rights, because that's one of the things people keep going back for, is to get rights and to, you know, do all that kind of stuff. So he just said, no, I ain't going to do it. Here's a check. I think the baby's middle name is Receipt. I'm not sure. I can't. But do you think that makes him a deadbeat dad? We're going right to the phones.
1: Ty, what I got to say about the question today, sometimes it's not the man. The man want to give up because the women act crazy out here, so they don't want nothing to do with the child.
2: Hey, I think he is a deadbeat dad. You're telling me that he's giving up his parenting rights to the child because he didn't want a child? That is crazy beyond stupid to me. Conscience is stupid. That is beyond ignorant. You're going to give up your right to a child because you decide you didn't want to have a baby. But the baby's here and you don't want the baby. Yeah. He's beyond deadbeat. That's a sorry person to call himself a man. That's not how we do things out here, not men. So, yeah, I think he's sorry, man. That is a sorry dude. I would be ashamed to call myself a man to turn your back on your own blood, your own seed. That's crazy to me.
3: You know, I feel so bad for that child. Yeah, I think it makes him a deadbeat dad that he does not want to pay for a child that he fathered. I think he should be able to sever his parental rights, but I think he should be able to sever his parental rights where he has no say-so over the child's life. But he should still be made to pay, because your child has to eat, she has to sleep, she has to get clothes, she has to breathe every single day. So I just think it's really sad for the child. Now, granted, I have known of situations where some of these women, they just out for money. And I'm not going to say I understand that. I've seen men have to deal with that. So I understand a man not wanting to be involved with a woman that he's, you know, to have a child and not be involved with that woman. It makes it very difficult for his life, because he's going to have to always be tied to that woman.
4: Yeah, I don't think it necessarily makes him a deadbeat, because in his own way, he's handling responsibilities, but it do make him lame as he is. Period. He's a lame-ass dude for this.
0: All right, we got this streaming movie review with Alebo, the streaming hack warrior. That's coming up in 10 minutes on the D.L. Hughley Show.
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0: Now it's time to listen to Alibo, the streaming hack warrior.
1: Hamde selami anani. Olami say. Hamni, hamni, ham. Uh-oh. DL, my home brother.
0: What's that, Alibo?
1: I hope you have had a great summer. You know, I went to the grocery store the other day. And as usual, as soon as I enter, the manager greets me with coupons. And the shopping carts fight over who gets to roll with me. Uh-oh. You know I'm a warrior. So when I walk down the frozen food aisle, the food unfreezes out of respect. I'm serious. I have noticed the prices are still high. The price of eggs are so high, I asked for a dozen, and the cashier asked if I wanted to finance it. Breakfast now comes with a monthly payment plan. And the dealers are selling weed and eggs on the corners. I'm serious. And the beef is so expensive, people are eating the tofu and calling it emotional support beef. Uh-oh. It's so bad, I'll eat whatever the chickens are eating, or I'll just eat my own words. They are filled with power and protein. I'm serious. Today's movie has nothing to do with high prices, but it is very expensive to make. The show is Lanterns, starring Alan D. Pierre. It is an 8-part series streaming on the HBO. Pierre plays new recruit John D. Stewart. He is joined by veteran Hal D. Jordan. They are drawn into a dark mystery as they investigate murder in a small town in Nebraska. Why would aliens invade Earth and go to a tiny town in Nebraska where everyone is related? That's like hiding in plain sight. In plain sight. I'm serious. You see, the aliens are the shapeshifters, so they can look like everyone else, with bad teeth and beer bellies. Uh-oh. The action is a little slow at the first, but it's like a detective show, like Law and Order UFO. But the pace picks up, and there is plenty of action. I give this show 3 handbags, and if you order right now, I will not send you something very special, because beef prices are so high, I will send you a case of my new beef cola. Yes, beef cola. One bottle, one cow, zero utensils. Why pay for a burger when you can drink the whole cow? Beef cola. It's the meat that pours. I'm serious. This is Alibo, your hacking warrior, with the stream hacking moving in you. I'm

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0: It is the D.L. Hughley Show, your 2026 edition. In case you're going to be in Orange County, I'm going to be there this Friday and Saturday at the Irvine Improv. What is with these MAGA broads or these MAGA people talking about black women like that?
1: I don't know.
2: Hey, man.
3: They call them racist back in the day.
0: You know, here that's the thing that's funny. Anybody, don't tell me about Hassan Piker and Laura Loomer is on Trump's or has been associated with Trump's administration. And they're defending her. And what is with these MAGA brows? She paid to have her face look like that. That wasn't even an accident.
1: Yes, she did.
0: I could see fetal alcohol syndrome or some stuff like that. You know what I mean? You can't control it. Maybe your mom was doing something she wasn't supposed to be doing, but you wouldn't did. And they all go, they all look just like her, Laura Loomer, Laura Sanchez, and Brandon Tatum's wife, all look like they went to the same place.
1: Oh, gosh.
0: These bras, they don't go to the Mac count. I seen them bras at Home Depot.
3: Not me.
0: You know, that only Spackle could deal with that. But this notion, and I think they know, I don't care who you are, how well adjusted you are, there are a lot of women, and particularly black women, who I think they attack their looks and their intellects, and it's on purpose.
1: Yeah.
0: It's on purpose.
1: Why?
0: But I would take it. I would consider it a source with that jigsaw looking face.
1: Yeah. I mean, I definitely think that there has always been a movement afoot for, you know, to kind of bring us down a peg or two. You know what I mean? Like, I feel like, you know, there are other cultures and people, non-melanated people, who just don't like the savvy, the arrogance, the swagger, all the things that black women have. The fact that we even have something called black girl magic. The fact that, you know, all of the studies about us are true. We are the most, well, we were at one time the most money, the most entrepreneurial and all of those things, the most educated. And I think they're always trying to swat at that to bring us down.
0: I think there's a reason that they deliberately use DEI and other levers of power to knock everybody down a peg or two. I think what they did to that Laura Loomer said that about these bright women. And accomplished women is see, here's the thing. I can't do this on the radio show, but on my podcast, I'm not reasonable. I'm gonna say as bad a thing as you say. I'm not taking no high road. I'm not being above it all. I'm not inclined to be gracious with these punk trick bras. I'm not.
1: You said that. That's hilarious.
0: I'm not. Them scallywags talking crazy about somebody.
3: Mm-hmm. Yeah.
0: Especially that Laura Loomer looking broad. She look like she stink too. She do.
1: She stink.
3: Wow.
0: She does. I'm not even trying to be funny. You know somebody stink when you can see a picture of them and smell how they smell. You know what I'm saying?
3: Yeah.
1: See how they're smelling.
3: He passed the smell test. Oh, my God.
0: Coming up this hour, people get really upset with me, so we're going to give them an opportunity to vent with our segment called...
3: Hey, Laura.
0: Plus, we're going to honor someone's benevolence as a human being on the week on the D.L. Hughley Show. Right now, here's Mary J. Blige. It's the D.L. Hughley Show.

0: That's Mary J. Blige. Remind me. Now, some people are very mad at me. They have no problem letting me know on our segment called
1: F.U.D.L. Hughley.
0: I'm getting F'd right after Beyonce. It's the D.L. Hughley Show.

0: That was Beyonce, Morning Dew. Now, sometimes, obviously, people get upset with the things I say, so I'm going to give them an opportunity to vent with our segment called F.U.D.O. Hughley. Won't you please welcome our F.U.D.O. Hughley correspondent, little Niecy James.
1: Hello, this is Niecy James, your F.U.D.O. Hughley correspondent. Our first F.U.D.O. Hughley comment comes from Facebook. Tommy from Cosmic Energy says, D.L., I know you remember me. I was the leader of the singing group, Cosmic Energy. We were a really good group with the potential of being stars. That wasn't until you came along. You told us you could sing. We let you sing lead at the school talent show, and you were so awful that we got booed off the stage. It was so bad, the group never recovered. Me and the other members of the group had real dreams and ambitions of making it big. You ruined it for us, and you destroyed our future. It may have been a big joke to you, but it was devastating to us. D.A. Hughley. Our next F.E.D.A. Hughley comment is from the D.A. Hughley Show website. She's Strong 67 says, D.L., why is it every time Jasmine starts to win an argument against you, you shout her down saying, when she gets a show, she can talk about that? Are you afraid an educated woman is smarter than you? Does it frighten you that she may show you up on your own radio show? D.L., you are an extremely small man, not just in stature, but in your mentality too. F.E.D.A. Hughley. Our last F.U.D.O. Hughley comment is from the R&B sensation, Leon Bridges.
2: Hey, D.L. Hughley, this is Leon Bridges, you know, R&B singer. I've been a fan since Kings of Comedy. I remember when you did Comic View, man. I tried to go to your show and it was sold out. But, you know, I figured I'm in the biz. We both entertainers. So I sent word. I said, tell him Leon Bridges is here. And they sent word back talking about, you don't know me. But you about to know me. I'm blowing up on the charts right now. I'm about to be everywhere. So, D.L., you treating a new artist like this, I'm going to say, D.L. Hughley.
1: Well, that's it for this week. This has been Niecy James, your F.U.D.O. Hughley correspondent. And until next week, bye.
0: If you want to recognize the good in someone as a human being of the week, that's up in 20 minutes. It is the D.L. Hughley Show.
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1: Hey, has anybody ever said to you, did you hear what DL said? 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
0: It's the DL Hughley Show. 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

0: As reported earlier, Christy Gnome is gone.
1: See, it wouldn't
0: you should never
1: be
0: trust
1: it.
0: A gnome, though. Yeah. I mean, you trust a gnome is around Christmas, that's it.
2: Or in the in the garden.
0: I told you, her and Pam Bondi and Christy Gnome and Donald Trump wear so much makeup, they hug each other, they make a creamsicle. Donald Trump looks like his makeup is Dorito dust, doesn't it?
3: We're going to honor someone's benevolence as the human being of the week. That's coming up in about 10 minutes. Now we're getting back to the mix on the DL.

0: That is going to wrap up this hour's Hughley Us Don't Mix It. It is now time for the Human Being of the Week. Jasmine, somebody is out here being human. Who is it?
1: It's actually food influencer Keith Lee and Indiana Pacers basketball player Tyrese Halliburton.
0: Yes.
1: Doing good deeds there in Gary, Indiana. As you know, they were out without power for many days. And so they partnered together with the Salvation Army, Ace Hardware, and some local food distribution and things like that for supplies and stuff like that. Now, Lee committed $15,000 in supplies for the event, and Halliburton matched it with his own $15,000.
0: Yeah.
1: So, wow. Doing good in the community to help people out when they need it most.
0: It's all good in the hood. Yep. So Tyrese Halliburton and Keith Lee.
1: Yep.
0: Our human beings of the week. They're doing their best. Make sure that their brethren and sisterin. Is it sisterin?
1: It's all right.
2: Sisteration.
0: The brethren. Well, brethren is all of them, right? It's both
1: yes,
0: men and women.
2: Yeah, brethren.
0: So your brethren is taken care of, and that was especially in these times. I think now one thing that's very prevalent is food insecurities of all type, which was a deliberate thing, by the way. If you read Project 2025, food is a weapon. And so thank Brother Keith Lee and also Tyrese Halliburton for being our human beings of the week. And we give them the claps. There it is right there. All right. Coming up, we got more of the D.L. Hughley Show. That's coming up. It's the D.L. Hughley Show.
3: D.L. and the crew are setting it off weekday afternoon.
0: So airlines are thinking about charging overweight passengers more because it's all weight-based. Like, have you ever been on a plane? They make people
1: adjust your seat. Yeah. As a weight.
0: Yeah.
1: How embarrassing, too, by the way.
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1: Get on!
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3: 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Hughley Show.
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5: This is the Daily Play with Joy Taylor. Most NFL teams carry two or three quarterbacks on their active roster, but the Steelers will start the season with four signal callers on the active roster. Unlike virtually every other offensive position besides center, only one quarterback plays at a time, as we know, and 7.5% of the Pittsburgh Steelers roster is quarterbacks. Behind Rodgers on the depth chart are Mason Rudolph, Will Howard, and Drew Allard. All three are Steelers draft picks, and I don't think the team wants any of them to see the field, so maybe there's some sort of plan in place to load manage Rodgers' season, but you can't guarantee games off like you can afford to in the NBA. So I'm pretty skeptical about this plan for the season, but we will see how it all comes together, and maybe it's one last magical run for Coach Mike McCarthy and his old Super Bowl winning quarterback, Aaron Rodgers. 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

0: That was One Voice Star, T.I. Let them know we got a song for when your mom and daddy were still together coming up next. Plus, if you find yourself wanting that old thing back, I'm going to tell you why. I'm my top five. That's up in less than 15 minutes. Now it's time for what you need to know with one and only Sybil Wilkes.
1: It's Sybil Wilkes with what we need to know. Meta reached a historic $17 billion settlement with California and 46 other states recently to resolve landmark lawsuits over teen social media addiction, committing to daily usage limits, reduced notifications, and no personalized feeds for users under the age of 18. Dwayne Keefe Davis was found guilty for the murder of Tupac Shakur Monday evening. The verdict was read inside a Las Vegas courtroom, and Davis could face life behind bars. And the Supreme Court ruled 5-4 to approve the president's emergency request, allowing construction on the White House ballroom project to proceed as legal challenges play out. Finally, national gas prices ticked up to $4.08 per gallon ahead of the holiday weekend as crude oil prices surged following military strikes between the U.S. and Iran. I'm Sybil Wilkes. Be informed. Be empowered.
0: Thank you so very much, Sybil. Jazzman.
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0: name is DL.
1: What did you set this on, hell? You gotta make her say my name one time here.
0: My name is DL.
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1: It's the DL Hughley Show, your 2026 edition. If you're going to be in Irvine, California, I will be there this Friday and Saturday. So one show Friday, two shows Saturday. Irvine is in Orange County. Orange County is so conservative. Every time I cross the county line, my car tipped to the right.
3: What?
1: Like, you know what? Maybe Obama was a terrorist.
4: Maybe was. Stop it.
1: It's really, really bad. That thing in Tibet. So the flood happened in Tibet and China, right?
5: Yeah. It came from China's side.
1: And so we will never really know how many people died. China's never going to listen to that.
4: No, we won't. We won't. I mean, it's already over, I think, 1,000. And it obviously, you know, we have no idea just because the amount of damage, and a lot of people are, you know, still under everything from concrete and rocks. It's just, it's crazy.
1: Yeah. And then it's so soft they can't get heavy equipment in. It's crazy.
4: Mm-mm.
1: You know, it's funny. I think what I find sad is, and I think what I have noticed, and there seems to be a tendency, and I think most people by habit are tribal. They even see that in animals. Animals with the same markings tend to help other animals with the same markings. So I think it's instinctive. But when something like that happens, if that happens somewhere else where people look like you or from a region that you, it's just amazing how our empathy quotient is connected to our ability to relate to them as people.
4: Yeah.
1: You know what I mean?
4: Mm-hmm. Yeah.
1: Like, I remember once there was maybe 10, 15 years ago, there was that big tsunami in Indonesia. And there was a girl who survived in a mosque for 3 weeks. Remember that? I think we even covered that story.
3: I think
1: she survived for 3 weeks. Can you imagine if she had been a Christian that would be a story praising? But, you know, the fact that it was a mosque and that she was of a different religion, it didn't garner the same kind of headlines, attention, mm-mm, and weight it would have had.
4: Yeah.
5: Oh, yeah. There'd been a movie about it already.
1: Yeah. Yeah. But, you know, I just think the world is so much smaller than anybody imagined it would be. And there, and you know, for context, there are about 60-some Americans who are missing.
5: Yeah. Right out there.
4: Yeah.
1: And they always put that on. Damn the 5,000 people, but the 60, you know what I mean?
4: Yeah.
1: So I definitely, it's a lot to be praying about. This is floods and war. It started to look like revelations.
4: Earthquakes, yeah, yep. It is.
5: Because we had one in the Grand Canyon. We had one in the Grand Canyon. Two people down from there.
1: Yeah. Now, they say that was a freak accident.
5: Yeah.
1: Because I've been to Phoenix before, and they had monsoons and haboobs. Haboobs are dirt storms. These big, and they can black everything out. A monsoon, you only thought that was on Gilligan's Island, but it's not.
5: Yeah, but it's those new weather patterns that, you know, global warming that brought about. So
1: yeah.
3: And a monsoon, that's what they call, like, hurricanes that are on the Pacific side, right? Don't they?
5: No,
1: I think a monsoon is a rain, like rain and wind.
5: Yeah, it's a rainy season.
1: But it's in the desert, because Arizona's all desert. And so they can come up. I'm telling you, I was at the Phoenix Airport years ago, and a haboob came, and it was literally like an eclipse.
5: Whose boobs?
1: You couldn't see. You couldn't see it. You think you would like haboobs, but no, they're not that. Coming up this hour, we got a song for when your mom and daddy were still together. We have my top five, a little note from the GED section. And, of course, we're going to cover today's top stories with what's trending on the D.L. Hughley Show.

Olivia Dean, Man I Need. If you find yourself wanting that old thing back, we're going to tell you why. My top five, that's coming up after a song. When your mom and daddy were still together, the Dad's Band, Let It Whip. It's the D.L. Hughley Show.

0: That was a song when your mom and daddy were still together. The Dazz Band, Let It Whip. Now, if you find yourself wanting that old thing back, we're going to tell you why. Jazz, give us five things you may miss about your ex by Brooke Dean from Madame Noir.
1: Number five, their dog or cat? Maybe. Two cats?
2: Yeah.
1: Maybe?
2: Yeah.
1: Mm-hmm. Number four, the top five things you may miss about your ex, the scent of them, their fragrance. Mm-hmm. That could happen. Mm-hmm. Yeah.
0: Yeah.
1: Number three of the top five things you may miss about your ex, their favorite restaurant or your favorite restaurant.
0: Yeah.
1: Yeah.
0: That you can't afford to go to no more.
1: Yeah. Number two of the top five things you may miss about your ex, their friends, because they're better than yours.
0: Yeah.
1: Maybe.
0: Wow.
1: Sometimes.
0: Yeah, that's, yeah. Yeah.
1: And the number one of the top five things you may miss about your ex, the sex.
0: Yeah. Don't call my mama no more. She don't like you either.
1: Wow, that's harsh.
0: You know, Tyler and her wife broke up, and I still sneak off and see her.
1: Oh, wow. That's nice.
0: I do. You shouldn't introduce. Here's the thing. I love her. You shouldn't introduce me to her. You broke up with her. I didn't.
1: Wow.
0: I still send her Christmas presents. I still send her money. She still call me dad. That's
1: it's a
0: sordid
1: nice.
0: Affair. I'm sneaking around with her ex-lesbian wife, but it's, you know.
1: I mean, it's a little weird, but if you ever
0: weird.
1: Do it.
0: It's not weird to love somebody, and just because somebody else broke up, you still in their life.
3: Love is a many splendid things.
0: Yeah, that's the thing these lesbians do. They get you caught up.
1: Yeah, sometimes you start
0: treating them like regular people, and then
1: sometimes
0: all of a sudden.
1: Sometimes you say some things.
0: No, I'm serious.
1: I got you.
0: That's my baby.
1: Mm-hmm.
0: That's my baby. I have dinner as often as I ever did with her.
3: Nice.
0: She's like, I remember she needed a car. She took one of mine and drove it till she got it back. And said, yeah, I'm not, you know, it's hard enough to like, love or like anybody. I think at a certain age, you just tolerate a bunch of people.
1: Mm-hmm.
0: But when you love somebody and you realize.
1: Oh, you love her like that. Oh,
0: oh
1: nice.
0: Yeah. She's my daughter to me.
1: Mm-hmm.
0: Just like Kiki, my daughter, I got it's like, you know, the same college fund I got for Nola and Stevie, I got for Kiki's baby. I don't know her name, but you know.
3: I love that little regret.
0: Here, little here.
1: I'm sure she appreciates that love. Here, little.
0: I'm sure they're not shocked by anything I'm saying.
1: I'm sure they're not.
0: Coming up, we got songs from Silk Sonic, Shanice, and of course, I will give you a little note from the GED section. That's up in 15 minutes. It's the DL Hughley Show.
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1: Oh, my God.
5: And you still don't get it.
0: Oh, yes.
1: Let me use it. Go ahead.
0: There you go. Let him use it.
1: Come on. Say that. Take
0: your time.
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0: It's the DL Hughley Show. And we're back.
2: I've been waiting to tell you this. You are more than a man could ever want. Wait a minute, just let me that.

I was struck by another thing that the mayor of New York has done, Mondami. He has started a $1,000 fund for all the children in kindergarten and preschool, right, that they can start a college fund, giving every child that age $1,000. He's also opened a grocery store that was formerly a juvenile detention center. He has also sought and got tips and wages from big corporations that they owe people. He's lower rent, has tried to freeze rent. He has visited, he has swam with people. He's scraped up snow with people, giving them jobs. He's watched the World Cup from, jail. He has, welcomed the stranger, like he's making sure that ICE, comports himself professionally. He has made sure that people, seem welcome there. He has made sure that all of the tenets of the Bible, he has enacted. And I'm listening to this kid, El Sayed, out of Michigan, who's running for senator in Michigan. And he was on Fox News with Jesse Waters, and the things he was talking about in terms of reparations, in terms of the things he wanted to do. I will say this. Show me, and I said this before and a lot of people got irritated. Show me, the Muslims are putting Christians to shame. I'm not talking about as a religion in general. I'm talking about, I have noticed that the Muslims in governance are far more concerned about the tenets of Christianity than the people who say they're Christians. Show me one Christian in governance that is leading, that is governing according to his faith. I ain't talking about the fire and brimstone part, the don'ts and the restrictions and what women shouldn't do and who shouldn't be gay. I'm not talking about that. I'm talking about the love and the other things, the looking out for the stranger, the making sure people are fed, the working with the poor, to doing all the things that Christ, show me a Christian in governance or a Jew in governance or a Hindu in governance that is doing what these Muslims are doing. Show me one. I'm telling you, because these people apparently do not care what God they ascribe to. They don't care what book they read. It is all decency and humanity. And I tell you what, there used to be a time when people tried to, and I think even now all you can say, oh, they're Muslim and we should be afraid of them. And they are governing the way that their faith dictates they should. Show me a Christian doing the same thing. Show me one that is opening, that is having conversations about making life easier for their fellow man. Show me, because one of the tenets of any religion, and I don't ascribe to any, I ain't got a dog in this race, but I can just say this. Religion in your faith should not be about who you look up to, but it's also about who you don't look down on. And he seems to be everything Christians say they are. Everything. And I said this before and I'll say it again. You show me one. Show me one. Anywhere in the country, from governor to mayor to city council, who is governing the way he says he lives. And I said it before and I'll say it again. These two Muslims are putting Christians in governance to shame. That's a little note from GED section. It's the D.L. Hughley Show.

0: show.
1: Jasmine.
2: What, man?
1: Tell these good people what's trending.
2: Well, Trump back at it again. You remember not that long ago, he went up against everyone from Disney or, you know, Jimmy Kimmel. And now he's going up against Kirsten Welker from NBC. Mm-hmm. Now, he got upset because of, you know, she claimed that he had a mixed record in picking GOP primary winners, even though, you know, we know that's
3: exactly
2: true.
3: That's exactly what happened.
2: Even though we know that's true. But he got so irritated by the fact that she just simply said he had a mixed record that he decided he was going to have the FCC rebuke or punish her for that. Is that not crazy?
4: But telling the truth, she was
2: telling the truth.
4: Yeah, mixed record. He actually has a terrible record. They've been
2: record.
4: They've been getting beat up pretty bad lately.
2: Yes. And my thing is, mixed record, that is what pissed you off? She said you have a mixed record and you got so irritated that you decided you were going to have the FCC punish her? NBC is standing behind her like, we got her back.
3: Yeah, get on out of here, Grandpa.
2: Please get out of here. And speaking of getting out of here, listen. Gladys Knight has finally made the decision she's going to reduce her performances. After almost 75 years in the business, she deserves that. But here's the thing people have been talking about. If you've noticed, you know, when she performs, she's really not at her best. Now, I'm not saying that age has got the best of her. I can't tell you what's going on with her, whether it's dementia or just, I don't know. She's 82.
4: Man, none of us move as well as we did when
2: we were
4: young.
2: We don't move like we used to. However, a lot of people were saying that, you know, she turns her back to the crowd the whole time and she talks to her background singers. She, in the middle of a song, she'll just start reaching out to hug one of them and just almost like she doesn't really know where she is. And that's kind of been the clutter on social media about, you know, her performances and, you know, people just kind of saying, you know, the chatter is she should stop performing, but either someone in the family or someone, you know, kind of like a significant other, you know, Gladys, if you got that 82 girl, go ahead. Mm-hmm. But, is making her do this for money. So I don't know, but I'm glad to see that she's reducing the number of performances. She deserves that. And I want nothing but the best for her. So
3: I got a hug for her.
2: Yeah. She got one back at you. And that's what's trending.
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3: 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So check me out if you're taking notes. And in the following week, the tour begins. D.L. and D.L., anything goes in Fort Lauderdale and Orlando. So we're very excited about that.
4: And your book, right? Keep on hawking.
3: Charlie's Boy.
5: All right.
3: It got some pretty good reviews so far. Do you feel like there's a general sense of malaise in America right now?
4: I do. I absolutely do.
3: Because it must be sad, so sad to be connected to a mistake that you've made, that you just ride it out. Because nothing is going like anybody planned it to.
4: No, not at all.
3: At any point, this ride could be over if most of America just went, this is enough. And I don't know, you know, I don't want to feel out of place for saying this, but Mitch McConnell's dead, Joe. He's gone.
5: He's
4: been dead. But what's crazy about it is no one's talking about it anymore. It's like almost like he disappeared. I mean, he did disappear. We know that.
3: Well, that's because that's what they fomented so much chaos that every day is a new thing to talk about.
5: Mm-hmm.
3: And they counted on confusing us. And just like to me, when they fired all of black media, that is why you can have what happened in Gary. That's why you can have what happened in Memphis. That's why you can have, dozens of black people hanging themselves and missing body parts and hanging themselves. You know what I'm saying?
5: Yeah.
3: You know, so it is crazy, but it's the time we live in.
5: Yeah.
3: All right, Jasmine Sanders, what did you learn today?
4: Wow. I just want to send some prayers and well wishes to Lionel Richie. I saw where he collapsed as he was performing, but they say it might just be dehydration. I think the last I heard or saw, I think he was in ICU. But hopefully he's on the mend, and you know, St. Louis is
3: he's one of my all-time favorite performers.
4: Yeah,
3: he used to be my all-time favorite. I mean, a few years ago, me and Sid were out to dinner, and he was there. We just laughed and talked. The Commodores are performing at the Hollywood Bowl.
5: Without Lionel?
4: Oh, really?
3: Yeah, without Lionel. They only got that one song, Night Shift. That's it.
5: That's it. That is.
3: Oh, man.
6: Three encores with them.
3: And after the thing, you know, they did Night Shift, and after they cleaned up the Hollywood Bowl. So it's crazy.
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3: Skip, my man Cheetah, what'd you learn today, baby?
5: Shouting out to Tyler Perry. His show Beauty in Black has hit number one in the world. It is it's number two globally, and then number one in 30 different countries.
3: That's all
5: right. That's
4: incredible.
3: Man. You can't tell me, man, Black don't travel.
5: Man.
3: What?
4: That's incredible.
3: You can't tell me Black don't travel. Because they used to always think that Black comedies and Black dramas wouldn't travel well.
5: Yeah.
4: Right.
3: But apparently they do 30 different countries.
5: Yep.
3: And I bet they're Black. I bet they are.
5: Gonna sew up Africa and the rest of these.
3: Yeah. All right, coming up on the next D.L. Hughley Show, we're gonna be talking to Lakers legend, the one and only Norm Nixon. Norman Nixon. Plus, we're gonna be giving a deserving someone the Shoe Booty of the Week award. It is the D.L. Hughley Show. We will definitely see you on the other side. Kyle, my favorite short bus operator. Pull that straight. We got to go.
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3: It's the D.L. Hughley Show. See you on the other side.
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